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0: Welcome to Living by Grace with Pastor Mark Galvin of Calvary Chapel Lompoc. As we've been looking at the life of the religious leaders, we see a problem with their righteousness is that it is man-centered. The problem with that is if we truly keep an accurate record, we would see that in every one of us, we have broken the law. The only perfect man was Christ Jesus, our Lord, who took our place and paid the price of our sin debt so that we could have true righteousness. Here's Pastor Mark with today's message.
1: You have the seventh category known as the God-fearing Pharisees, and I believe that you put Nicodemus and Joseph of Arimathea, where these guys were sincere. They were looking, they were not believers yet, very likely, but they were sincere, and these individuals, I believe many of them came to the faith, and as it talks about in chapter 8 of, it might not be chapter 8, but I know it's the book of Acts, speaks of many of the priests coming to the faith. So I believe that these guys could have been those individuals. Well, with kind of a backdrop of these guys, these Pharisees, the Lord's saying, don't be like that. You know, it's the outward show of religion. It really doesn't get us anywhere except for in trouble. And we become play actors. So he says, all therefore whatsoever they bid you, as I mentioned, according to the word, they bid you observe. That observe and do. But do not after their works, for they say and do not. Basically, they did the opposite of what they said. Hypocritically. For they bind heavy burdens and grievous to be borne, and lay them on men's shoulders, but they themselves will not move them with one of their fingers. Now, they had a weird concept of ministry, and that they felt that ministry comprised of really this one thing, telling people what to do and placing heavy burdens on people and making sure that other people were burdened down with legalism, laws, the regulations, and they were harder, much harder on other people than they were on themselves. After all, I'm a Pharisee. I don't have to abide by I'm good enough in my present condition. But you see, Jesus, he came to set us free. He came to set people free. And as I

mentioned previously, he's the great burden bearer. He carries our burdens. Cast your cares upon him, for he cares for you. That's mentioned in the Old Testament and in the New Testament. And you think about it, religion is not only, as far as I'm concerned, the most boring thing on the face of the earth. It is also extremely heavy. To be under a religious system where there are certain things you have to do in order to be righteous or in order to be accepted, that which makes you holy, you've got to say, you know, 50 or 60 Hail Marys and 20 or 30 Our Fathers, or you've got to go to catechism. And you know, I was a Catholic, so mentioning those things that are familiar with my past. But even though I didn't do the Hail Marys and the Our Fathers in that sense, but man, just it's a heavy burden. It binds people. And remember when Paul was speaking to the Corinthians, 2 Corinthians 3, he said, where the Spirit of the Lord is, there is liberty. And think about this for a minute. I don't know when you were saved, when you were born again, but think of what that was like when you put your faith in Jesus Christ, when you were saved. I can remember, and a long, long time ago, but one of the first things I experienced, just that freedom from sin, that I had been forgiven, and that sense of a sense of heaviness that I really had all my life. I didn't even until it was gone. I didn't really recognize that it was there that much, you know. But it was a spiritual heaviness was lifted. I was born again, and where the Spirit of the Lord is, there is liberty. Whenever you have a religion, and virtually every religion of man is like this, where there is the rituals. And so often it has to do with days of the week. You got to worship on certain days of the week, and you're forced maybe to give a certain amount every week. And you know, if you're going to be a part of this church, you've got to sign this, and we've got to have access to your bank account, and that, you know, kind of a thing. Or a dietary code. And if you're not connected to this dietary code, then you're not spiritually fit to serve God, or you're not spiritually fit as a child of God. How can God love you? That's just a heavy thing. But in Christ, it's so liberating, isn't it? And whether you read about it in the New Testament, people are born again, or people you know, or back to your experience, that glorious liberty in Christ, that freedom that we've been set free by God himself, forgiven. In verse 5, it tells us, but all their works they do for to be seen of men. Notice that, all their works. It's just to be seen of men. And you know, when we think about it, and there's a Pharisee in me. You know, I think possibly in all of us, but I'll just focus on myself. I know that there's a bit of just kind of the Pharisee in me, where I've got to be, all these things, you think, well, yeah, Pharisees, these guys are bad. But we got to be careful, because that, even as a child of God, I've been forgiven, I'm going to heaven, but the Pharisaical mentality can enter into our lives, where we can become Pharisees. You know, we might consider, some people think, well, they're a higher standard of believer. I'm a better Christian because I go to Brand X Church or Brand Y Church or Calvary Chapel. That's just not true. So we got to just be careful. The Pharisee. The Pharisees, in a Pharisaical mentality can enter my heart, my life. So we got to be careful of that. But they just want to be seen of men. They make broad their phylacteries and enlarge the borders of their garments. The phylacteries, as we talked about last week, they're actually leather boxes, leather that's dyed black, and then they fold them into a box shape, and they would use 12 stitches for each one of the 12 tribes of Israel. So everything is, and then there is the Word of God. Several verses from the Old Testament were placed in there, among them Deuteronomy 6, but other passage scriptures also. And you know, the reason they would put a strap on, a leather strap, and then they would strap it to the back, you know, to their head, like a headband, or a sweatband kind of a thing. But it was a box, a little box. And they were literally trying to fulfill the script, you know, to have the Word of God on your mind.

early, my great one. And Jesus forbade the titles. Notice in verse 7, you know, that's what they want to be called, rabbi, rabbi. They look, they want to be given attention. So, and then he goes on and says in verse 8, but be not you called rabbi. So he's saying, look at, you guys are all equal. Don't be called rabbi. And we see with Peter, James, and John, the rest of the disciples, we don't ever see them, somebody saying, hey, Reverend Peter, or Pope Peter, or Pope, you know, it's just, they're just brothers. They're not called, their titles aren't used, you know, Saint James or what have you. But be not you called rabbi, for one is your master. The word master there means, and it's different here because we see that this is, Jesus Christ is our master. So he's, and then as we move down in verse 10, he says, neither be you called masters. Now that word's a different word there. That means one who goes before and guides authority. Hey, Jesus Christ is the only master in that sense. You know, he's our guide. He's our instructor. He's our leader. So we call him master, but not men. You don't have a guide or somebody that is over you to dictate, as was the case many years ago with the shepherding movement where people were exalting their pastors to a point, and pastors were taking that position of, hey, we'll decide, or as the pastor, I'll decide who you marry, I'll decide what job you take. That's just horror. That just scares me, you know, to even think of that. But, you know, we have one master. We have one rabbi. We have one father. And call no man your father upon the earth. Now, he's talking about spiritual father. Okay, you can call your dad father, but in a spiritual sense, you know, as the supreme, as being God. For one is your father, notice capital, which is in heaven. Neither be you called masters, for one is your master, even Christ. So you get the idea here. Now, you might be thinking, you know, I hate the hypocritical religious thing, and I hate those titles. Hey, you're in good company. The Lord's not into that stuff. Lord's not into these kinds of titles and, you know, where it's the exaltation of man or the hypocrite thing. And how many times have you heard in your life people say, well, I don't want to go to church. I don't want to become a Christian because it's filled with hypocrites. That's actually true. We're hypocrites saved by grace, but we're not trying to be hypocrites. God is raising kids and perfecting us and growing us, but you know, you understand what they're saying, however, and what the Lord is telling to his kids and to you and me tonight is don't be like these guys. Don't allow yourself to become phony as a child of God. But he that is greatest among you shall be your servant, verse 11. True greatness always comes from God. And God opposes the proud. He's merciful. He's gracious to those who are humble. If you're humble in heart, he'll exalt you. But he exalts those who are humble. But he opposes those who are arrogant, prideful. And this is the greatest servant that ever lived, making this statement. But he that is greatest among you shall be your servant. And Jesus Christ was the greatest servant, and he is the greatest of all men, God in the flesh. And whosoever shall exalt himself shall be abased, and he that shall humble himself shall be exalted. And there's going to be, from verse 13 on to 36, there's going to be 8 woes regarding these Pharisees. So I believe he turns to them and includes them in what, not only includes, but he's directly speaking to these guys. And this is going to really incense the religious leaders at this time. But once again, the way up is down. The way up is on our knees in that sense, you know, seeking the Lord and not thinking about how can I be great? How can I experience fame and fortune as a child of God? And these scribes, Pharisees, they were blind guides leading others astray. And as we note that in verse 13, but woe unto you. Now, so he's not speaking to his disciples and the multitudes anymore. He zeroes in on the scribes and Pharisees. But woe unto you, scribes and Pharisees, hypocrites. And the Lord's most scathing words were reserved for religious hypocrites, people pretending to be something that they were not. For you shut up the kingdom of heaven against men
For neither go you in

0: yourselves, you're not going to heaven. Neither suffer you them that are entering to go in. You don't want them to listen to me. You don't want them to have salvation in my name. You don't want them to experience what I'm offering them. And you are declaring to be guides, spiritual guides, but you're not going to heaven, and you're stopping, you're preventing others from going to heaven. You think of, as we've talked about on many occasions, there's so many individuals that call themselves pastors, ministers, or what have you, and they don't believe in the inerrancy of Scripture. They don't believe in the virgin birth. They don't believe in Jesus Christ dying on the cross. They don't believe, and they really don't believe anything that the Bible says for the most part that is mandatory for being, to even be considered a Christian. And but that was the problem way back when. And there's always been the counterfeits. And way back, the court of Pharaoh with Moses, was it when Moses was there, remember that Pharaoh had the two magicians, Jannes and Jambres by name. And they were able to replicate. Remember when Moses threw down his staff, it became a snake. They were able to throw down their two snakes or their two staffs, and they became two. There's two snakes, but Moses' snake, you know, destroyed the, devoured the two counterfeit. And then the same, they were able to replicate, you know, the blood, the Nile, the water turning to blood. They were able to replicate that. They were able to replicate the frogs. And so there came a point when they couldn't do it. But the thing that I'm trying to bring out here is this, that there's always the fakes. Within Christianity, there are the fakes. There are the false teachers, the false shepherds, so, and false prophets. So we've got to be concerned and careful regarding those who are false. And these, and you think of the worst thing an individual could do who's put in a position of leadership is to lead somebody that wants to go to heaven. They deceive them and they're actually on their way to hell, and they think they're going to heaven. I remember years ago, a coworker of mine, and I've always I was sharing the gospel with them, and he said, "Well, my priest said that I was a good guy." I go, "You know, you are a good guy, but you're not going to heaven because you're a good guy. You know, in relatively speaking, you're good, but as far as God's concerned, there's none good, no, not one." And I was telling, like, look, you know, you need to be, even though you're a Catholic, and this guy's a Catholic, I go, "You need to be born again." He goes, "Why?" And I go, "Because the Bible says so." He goes, "It doesn't say that in the Bible." I go, "Yeah, it does." And I had a pocket Bible, and I pulled it out and let him read it. John 3:3. "You must be born again." He's like, "Hmm." Well, it's wild. There's so many people that think because their priest or their pope or their pastor told them that they're going to heaven, that's kind of their access. I'm going to heaven because so-and-so said so. Be careful. "Woe unto you, scribes and Pharisees, hypocrites, for you devour widows' houses and for a pretense make long prayer. Therefore, you shall receive the greater damnation." It was a wild thing historically because when Titus Vespasian, the Roman general, came in and they invade, tore apart, and burned Jerusalem, that they found within the temple vaults there from the priest $2.5 million in sterling silver. That's a lot of money. And that was in 70 AD. $2.5 million, you know, I don't know what the equation is if you were, as far as our currency today and how much that, maybe, I don't know, I'm just guessing. A lot more than that. I would guess maybe, you know, many times more than, so that was a lot of money. But the way that they got this money was through, as we saw previously, with the money changers' tables and by coercion and putting heavy burdens on people. And what the Talmud tells us, that a tradition that they had with the priests and the Pharisees and so forth, was that they enforced among the Jewish widows, Pharisees would tell them, "Look, you know, you need to have a scribe who is one who will execute, you know, an executor over your will, over your property, over all that you have when your husband dies." And then, you know, they would rip those widows off. You know, "You've got to, you know, if you, you know, you got to give this amount, you know, we're demanding you got to give this amount, you know, And they would just take advantage of these widows. And they do that today. Very same thing where there's professionals and they find a way, they write, you know, they get together and they're form letters and they send them out to elders. They know, hey, well, this there's a widow in our congregation, or there's a widow on our mailing list. And they find out that her husband, and they'll say, hey, you know, it's really important for you, if you really want your husband, now that he's dead, to have favor in heaven, you know, or whatever. And they make up all kinds of weird and bizarre things that you got to give X amount of money to this. You should be giving this amount to the church if you want, you know, things to go well for you. And if you want God to bless you, you better give. And they find a way to rip off widows regarding even they're taking their houses. And fleece, it really is just fleecing the flock. And that's what he's talking about here, taking advantage of widows. So the Lord sees this. Woe unto you, scribes and Pharisees, hypocrites, for you devour widows' houses, and for a pretense make long prayer. Therefore, you shall receive the greater damnation. Woe unto you, scribes and Pharisees, hypocrites, for you compass sea and land to make one proselyte. A proselyte is a convert to a cause, one proselyte. And when he is made, you make him twofold or twice as bad as you are, twofold more the child of hell than yourself. So he's saying, look at you guys, and think he's on the Temple Mount site, probably a couple million people with all the religious guys trying to soak in all their attention and all the glory they can muster, you know, walking around in their uniforms and showing off. And the Lord is just, he is thrashing these guys. And he's saying, you guys are children of hell. You're children of the, remember, that's what John the Baptist said to these guys when they came out to check him out. Remember out there at the Jordan River? He said basically the same thing. So the Lord's saying this now, and this he's really one against a multitude, and yet the power, the authority is there, and there's nothing they can do about it. And he's saying, look at you, you think you have the answer, and you guys are children of the devil, and you make these people that come into your congregation or come to the temple or follow you, you make them twice the child of the devil than you are. Woe unto you, ye blind guides, which say, whosoever shall swear by the temple, it is nothing, but whosoever shall swear by the gold of the temple, he is a debtor. Well, we'll close here. We'll pick up next week as he continues to put these individuals in their place. And at the same time, it's important to see, hey, you know, the Lord, he was very, we can see that he was moved by the, you know, by what was happening and the fallacies that were being propagated and just false religion. We see in hypocrisy that the Lord was extremely moved in his heart and his soul to correct this stuff and to let people know this is not what the kingdom of God is like. And for you and I, we can take that with us tonight. That so many people think that, hey, this is, we don't share a religion. We don't share a church. We share a person. We need to share the person of Jesus Christ because he's the only one worth exalting. He's the only one that's perfect. And he has saved us. And the more we exalt him and lift him up, you know, people, we can't exalt a theory or church attendance or whatever. It's just Jesus. He's what it's all about. When people come in contact with him, then that makes all the difference.
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0: Welcome to The Word for Today, featuring the Bible teaching ministry of Pastor Chuck Smith, founder of the Calvary Chapel Movement. This radio program is a chapter-by-chapter, verse-by-verse study through the entire Bible. And on today's edition of The Word for Today, Pastor Chuck continues his message, The Reproach of Christ, as we pick up in Philemon chapter 1, verse 1. And now, with today's study, here's Pastor Chuck.
1: Let's turn to Philemon. Philemon was written by Paul the Apostle unto the man whose name is Philemon, who lived in Colossae. This letter was written at the same time that Paul wrote the Colossian epistle. When Paul wrote the Colossian epistle, he made mention that he was sending the letter with Tychicus, and that also Onesimus, who was one of their own, would be coming with Tychicus with the epistle. The letter of Philemon involves this man, Onesimus. For Onesimus was at one time a slave of Philemon, who had evidently stolen some money and had run away. Now Paul is returning him with this epistle, in which Paul is interceding for Onesimus that Philemon might receive him no longer as a slave, but as a brother in Christ. This is one of Paul's prison epistles, and in it Paul not only asked Philemon to be merciful and gracious unto Onesimus, but also be preparing a place for Paul to stay, for Paul is expecting to be released soon from prison, which he was released from that first imprisonment, later rearrested, and then executed. So, Paul, a prisoner of Jesus Christ. The Bible tells us whatsoever we do in word or deed, we should do all to the glory of God. Paul, in his service, was a servant of Jesus Christ. As a servant of Jesus Christ, his life was totally committed to the cause of Jesus Christ. So whatever happened to him, he did not look upon it personally, but as unto the Lord and for the Lord's sake. I think a lot of times we Christians get out of sorts because we are prone to personalize the reproach that comes on us for the cause of Jesus Christ. If while I am sharing my faith in Jesus Christ or my love for the Lord with someone, and they get upset with me and tell me that I'm a nut and things of this nature, I am prone to personalize their remarks, rather than realize that the animosity that they feel is not really directed towards me, it's directed towards the Lord that I represent. And I think that it's important that we make that distinction in our minds, that so oftentimes the reproach we bear is the reproach of Christ, so that when in the early church they were beaten and told not to preach anymore in the name of Jesus, they rejoiced that they were counted worthy to suffer for Jesus Christ. And Paul talks about the many sufferings that he endured as filling up the afflictions of Christ. So here he sees himself, interestingly enough, not as a prisoner of Rome. Rome can't hold Paul, nor can it hold back the work of the Spirit of God in Paul's life. I'm a prisoner of Jesus Christ. And when you see things that way, it puts a whole different light on our experiences. I can endure. I can accept it when I realize that it is for the Lord and in His name and for His cause that I am experiencing these things. Paul, when he talked to the Ephesian elders there at Miletus, there on the beach, he spoke to them how that he was with them serving the Lord. And we need to realize that the Lord is our master. We are serving Him. Whatever befalls us for His sake and for His glory. And that really, we are His servants, and thus the results of our service are also because of that service. So I am a prisoner of Jesus Christ. And Timothy, our brother, now when Paul wrote the Colossian epistle, he also joined Timothy's name with his, for Timothy was well known to the church in Colossae. He had been there with Paul ministering. It is also interesting as we complete the letter. Marcus, Aristarchus, Demas, Lucas, Paul said, my fellow laborers, these are the same men that Paul joins in his salutation in the Colossian epistle. So we know that they were both written at the same time. For by the time Paul wrote his second letter to Timothy in his second imprisonment, he said, all of those from Asia have forsaken me. Demas has forsaken me, having loved the present world and so forth. And so here with the epistle to Colossae, the same names that Paul joins with his in the closing salutation are joined in this epistle to Philemon. So he joins Timothy in the beginning as a greeting from Paul, and then also in the final salutation joins the same ones that he joins in the Colossian epistle. To Timothy, our brother, unto Philemon, our dearly beloved and fellow laborer. And to our beloved Apphia. Now, Apphia was probably Philemon's wife. It is a feminine name. And so it is probably the wife of Philemon that Paul is also greeting here at the beginning of the epistle, and Archippus. Now, there are some commentaries that suggest that Archippus was the son of Philemon, and that he was in the ministry. Paul speaks of Archippus as being a fellow soldier, and that was a phrase that was used of those who were also ministering together in the gospel. And so the greeting probably to the household of Philemon, his wife Apphia, and his son Archippus, and to the church that is in your house. So at least Philemon had a home Bible study going in Colossae. And there was a letter sent to the entire church of Colossae, but Paul here greets the church that is in his house. Or the word here is ecclesia, the assembly, or those that are assembling in your house. In the early church, they did not have church buildings. Quite often, they met in homes. And it was not at all uncommon to have a church within your house. And the church in its simplest form was constituted by two or three people gathering together in the name of Jesus. And Jesus said He would honor such a gathering. Where two or three are gathered together in My name, there am I in the midst. And so Philemon had a church or a fellowship, a home Bible study going in his own house. And the grace to you and peace from God our Father and the Lord Jesus Christ. So it's the typical Pauline greeting, the grace and the peace coupled together from God and from the Lord Jesus Christ. I thank my God making mention of thee always in my prayers. The men that God uses are men of prayer, among other things. And it is interesting how often Paul makes reference to his own personal prayer life. For in each of the epistles, he makes mention how that he is praying for them continually. And in some of them, how he is interceding for them night and day. Paul's life was a life of prayer, constantly in prayer. For Paul realized the power of prayer.

You see, here was Paul imprisoned in Rome, sitting there, as they believe, in the Mamertine prison, chained to a Roman guard. Rome could not stop the witness of Jesus Christ. For Paul, through prayer, was continuing his work in all of the churches that he had established as he prayed for them. You see, the interesting thing about prayer is that it is not bound to locality as is service. We think that serving the Lord is probably one of the most important things that we can do. More important than service is prayer, because there are times when, through uncontrolled circumstances, our service must be limited. I mean, if you're sitting there in a jail cell and you're chained to a Roman guard, your service is going to be quite restricted. But they could not restrict the power of Paul's prayers. And so he was continued to exercise a very dynamic and powerful ministry in prayer, as through prayer he went around to the various churches and to the various individuals, mentioning them by name. And here he speaks of how he is mentioning Philemon always in his prayer. And so Paul had, no doubt, a very extensive prayer list as he prayed for the churches, the specific churches, and then as he prayed for those leaders within the churches by name, holding them up before the Lord. And so the tremendous power of prayer, as he sat there in his jail cell, he was going out through prayer around the provinces of Asia, on into Greece, on back to Jerusalem, and doing a work for God while confined in that prison cell. Paul said, "Hearing of the love and the faith which you have toward the Lord Jesus and toward all the saints." So Philemon was a blessed brother in Christ, one for whom Paul gave thanks, because Paul heard of the love that Philemon had and of the faith that was demonstrated towards all the saints in the communication of his faith. Paul, in the next verse, speaks of the communication of this faith, which is faith in action. He demonstrated his faith to the church by what he did for the church and what he gave to those in the church and to those in need. As James said, "You say you have faith. Well, you show me your works and I will show you your faith." And so Paul speaks of the faith that Philemon has that is actually proven or demonstrated in the fact that he is sharing with the church. The word translated communication here is that Greek word koinonia, which actually means the fellowship or the sharing of what one has with others, the mutual sharing. Now, Philemon probably was a very wealthy man, the fact that he had slaves. But he was also one who was willing to share what he had with others who didn't have, and thus it was a demonstration of his true faith, that the communication or the koinonia, the fellowship or the sharing of your faith, may become effectual by the acknowledging of every good thing which is in you in Christ Jesus. So that work of Jesus Christ within his life was demonstrated by his life, and a life of love and a life of sharing with those within the body of Christ. Now Paul gets to the subject matter, Onesimus. "Wherefore,
Well, let's see, I jumped verse 7, didn't I?

0: For we have great joy and consolation in thy love, because the bowels of the saints are refreshed by thee, brother. And so Paul really rejoiced in the witness of this man's life and in the work of God within his life that was demonstrated through the works that he did. Wherefore, though I might be very bold in Christ to enjoin thee that which is convenient or fitting, yet for love's sake I would rather beseech thee. Now, Paul was the apostle. He had the authority as an apostle to enjoin or to order a person to do a particular thing. And though Paul said, I could enjoin you, I could order you to do this, I'm not going to order you, I'm going to beg you, I'm beseeching you. Jesus said to his disciples that the Gentiles loved to exercise lordship. They loved to rule over people. They loved to show their authority. But he said, it shall not be so among you. For whoever would be the chief among you, let him become the servant of all. And so here is Paul. He has authority as an apostle. Rather than coming on heavy with authority and saying, now, Philemon, this is what I'm commanding you to do, he said, I'm begging you to do this, Philemon. He's appealing, really, to the love that he knows Philemon has, to the compassion that this man has demonstrated. And how much better it is when someone comes appealing to the higher nature of love. Now, there are some who aren't moved much by love, and so the Bible says you got to save some by fear. And of course, some preachers really take that scripture to heart and they dangle people over the pit of hell every Sunday in order that they might save some by fear. But there is another scripture that says, don't you realize that it is the goodness of God that brings a man to repentance? Now, some are saved by fear, but that is a base motivation. Paul said, it's the love of Christ that constrains me. Drawn by the love of Christ, higher motivation. And so he chooses to appeal to the higher motivation, begging him because of the love that he knows he possesses. Wherefore, though I might be very bold in Christ to order thee to do that which is right or fitting, yet for love's sake I would rather beseech thee. Being such a one as Paul the aged. How old was Paul? Paul at this point was probably in his late 50s or early 60s. But he had endured such hardship for the cause of Christ that his body was a wreck. And he spoke of his oft sicknesses many times. And so, though he was only around 60, he speaks of himself as the aged. And now also a prisoner of Jesus Christ. Again, not acknowledging a prisoner of Rome, but a prisoner of Jesus Christ. And I beseech thee for my son Onesimus, whom I have begotten in my bonds. Now, In the Greek text, the word Onesimus comes at the end of this sentence. So Paul, in the Greek text, said, I beseech thee for my son, whom I have begotten in my bonds, Onesimus. Now, Onesimus was probably a name that had a strong reaction in Philemon's heart and mind. He had been a slave. He evidently had stolen some money before he ran away. And Philemon was probably extremely upset over this, as you would be if someone that you had in your household that you trusted and all would suddenly take some money and run off.
1: Did you know that the Gospel of Luke is the only gospel written by a Gentile? As a physician and careful historian, Luke writes with remarkable detail, complying accurate, researched eyewitness accounts to present Jesus as the perfect man. In a culture searching for ideal humanity, Luke points us to the only one who truly fulfills that longing, Jesus Christ. Now you can explore this powerful gospel in depth with this Word for Today resource, a collection of 128 in-depth commentary messages from Pastor Chuck Smith. 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
0: Now may the Lord be with you and keep you in His love and grace, watching over you, guiding you, protecting you through this week. May you be enriched in Christ Jesus in all things. 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
2: 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Join us again next time as Pastor Chuck continues his verse-by-verse study through the Bible. 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
2: You know, that motley crew who were young, flawed, slow to learn, but they turn the world upside down, they engage in global missions, they help establish the church, they write scripture, they train leaders. That's the transforming power of the Holy Spirit. And my friend, that Spirit wants to bring about those kind of changes in us.

0: Many people assume that to be used by God in a significant way, you have to go to seminary, become a pastor, or be working in an official ministry role. But thankfully, that's not true. If you need proof, look at the 12 disciples. Philip de Courcy calls them a motley crew, and that's not an unfair description. Yet, we'll discover today on Know the Truth that Jesus invested in these men strictly because they were willing to follow him regardless of their vocation or training. Here's Philip de Courcy with more.
1: We were looking at the calling and the commissioning of the 12 disciples. We made note of the simple fact the word disciple means learner. And I just want to underscore that fundamental to this mentoring relationship, the development of these leaders, the fundamental relationship between Christ and the 12 was one of teacher-student. And so the Lord Jesus Christ, who's described as a teacher throughout the Gospels, in fact, of the 90 times he's addressed directly in the gospel narratives, he's called teacher 60 times. That tells you something about his passion, tells you something about his purpose. And so the Lord Jesus spent a lot of his time with the disciples, you can imagine, teaching them. In fact, let me prove to you this was what he did when he was with them and they were with him. Go over to John 17 and the high priestly prayer. Jesus is in conversation with his Father. And I want you to notice what he says in verse 6. I have manifested your name to the men whom you have given me out of the world. They were yours. You give them to me. And they have what? Kept your word. You see Jesus' proclamation? You see, the task of teaching others is the task of the discipler, the mentor. Oh, we teach by example, and we'll get to that momentarily. Some things are better caught than taught. But in all that you seek to do with your child, whatever influence you have on that sports team or that business class, as a Christian, we're compelled to make sure part of the process involves proclamation, indoctrination, instruction in the gospel. Those we train must possess a proper and a robust doctrine of Scripture, a proper understanding of God, Christ, man, the gospel, and the church. Our churches must be taught to embrace and continue in the apostles' doctrine. Acts 2, verse 42. And our children and grandchildren must be brought up in the fear and the instruction of the Lord. Ephesians 6, verse 4. And that's what Jesus did in the life of these 12 men. They were to be torchbearers for the truth in a dark world. They were to be convictional leaders. And God wants you and I to leave a theological imprint on our disciplees, on our counselees, on our children, on our friends, anybody that has influence on us. Let's move on. More could be said, but I do want to cover these last two thoughts. Here's a fifth thought. As we're looking at Jesus' methodology, as we're looking at a paradigm for influencing others, what about Jesus' presence? Jesus' presence. Critical and central to the mentoring of the 12 apostles was the time they spent in Jesus' presence, right? We noticed that, didn't we? If you go back to Mark chapter 3 and verse 14, then he appointed 12 that they might be with him. Now, we've already noted part of that being with him would have included classroom time, so to speak, where he sat them down and instructed them. He did it on the Sermon on the Mount. He did it in the Olivet Discourse. He did it in the Upper Room Discourse. He told them about the ministry and work and person of the Holy Spirit. He commissioned them in Matthew 28. He commissions them again in Acts 1. But part of it also was just being beside him, having a ringside seat on his life. When it came to the gospel, they got to watch Jesus live it as well as teach it. I think it's interesting in those early episodes with Nathanael and with Peter and with Andrew and John, there's two phrases that stick out in John 1:39 and also 46, where those who are being invited to encounter the Lord Jesus, we read a little phrase, come and see. Come and see what we

Come and take a look at this marvelous teacher, a man sent from God who's more than a man. Now, discipling and mentoring involves impartation as well as instruction. Jesus said in John 16:33, my peace I give to you. In John 15:11, my joy I leave with you. In John 17:22-24, Father, the glory you've given me, I've given them. That's impartation. Jesus shared his life with the disciples. The peace, the joy, and the glory that was his, he let it rub off on them. It's very important that we as pastors, parents, mentors, coaches, whatever, it's not just instruction. It's not just do as I say. It's impartation. Follow what I do. Watch me. Come and see. Ministry is first a relationship before it's a responsibility. We're talking here about an apprenticeship. They were apprenticed with the Lord Jesus. Some of you know that before I went into the ministry, I was an aircraft engineer at Short Brothers in Belfast, a large aerospace company, and I spent 4 years in apprenticeship in mechanical engineering. My mentor was a man by the name of Jimmy Blaine, and I spent 2 years at his side. It was instruction, it was impartation, it was everything. It included making him tea every day at 10 o'clock. It was basically like I was a domestic slave for 2 years while he taught me engineering. But that's apprenticeships. And then you graduate. And I remember going to night school and, you know, you're looking at diagrams, mechanical diagrams, electrical diagrams, the avionics of an airplane, the structure of an earth. And it was like, you know, to me, double Dutch. But when I was on the assembly line with Jimmy, it all made sense because I learned it on the job. And Jesus is offering these men an apprenticeship. Come and watch. Come and see. Come and learn. Make sure you look out for those moments as a parent when the child's just teachable or something's happened. That's a serendipitous moment. That can't be simulated in a classroom. Those are the best learning moments, life on life in the midst of life. Look for those serendipitous moments, life on life stuff. And that's true in church, at home, in the workplace, on the sports field. This is Jesus' method. And several times in the epistles, 1 Corinthians 11, verse 1, Philippians 3, verse 17, 2 Thessalonians 3, verse 7, 9, Paul will say, follow me as I follow Christ, or follow my example. In fact, the Hebrews are encouraged, aren't they, in Hebrews 13, verse 7, to follow the example of their leaders. So it's not just instruction, it's impartation. Here's the last thing about the methodology of Jesus' training. Jesus' patience. Well, like this, we need to hear this actually. The training was a process, wasn't it? We said it comes about halfway through Jesus' public ministry. He's 18 months into his public ministry. He will now spend quality time with these disciples for 18 months. He'll feed them the rope slowly. For the first while, they do nothing but be with him. And instruction and impartation is going on. And they hear him praying for them. And he pours himself into the few. Then he lets them go out, Luke 6, 7, in twos and pairs, and do some short-term ministry and come back and report. Eventually, he'll let the rope out fully and they'll be commissioned to go into all the world. It's a process. They grow stage by stage. And I want to tell you, it wasn't an easy process. For they didn't take to this like ducks take to water. They were slow to understand, right? Luke 24, oh, slow of heart to believe. You foolish ones. They were proud and competitive. Who was going to be the greatest in the kingdom? Move over there, John. It's my turn. They were insensitive. They didn't suffer the children to come to Jesus, turned mothers away with their children until Jesus caught them on. They were unloving. James and John wanted the incinerated village because they rejected the Lord Jesus, wanted the carpet bomb that place in the name of the Lord. Unbelieving, disloyal. It was a slow process, man, to get these guys to where they needed to be. And they tested his patience. Can't you hear it in his voice?
when he's talking to Philip in John 14? Lord, show us the Father. Have I been so long with you guys? Do you not know that when you've seen me, you've seen the Father? You hear the frustration? They're stretching his patience. Slow to learn. Weren't quick on the uptake. Competitive, unloving, insensitive. They even let him down in the most critical moments. Matthew 26, verse 40. Watch and pray. Watch with me. Jesus goes further into the Garden of Gethsemane. He feels the weight of what's about to happen to him. He anticipates being crushed between the higher and lower millstones of God's wrath on the cross. He sweats great drops of blood. He's washed out physically, emotionally. The hour is near for his own death. He comes back and they're fast asleep. And what does he say again with a sense of frustration and disappointment? Couldn't you watch 1 hour? Just 1 hour. When I needed you most. That's what he was dealing with. But he's patient with them. John 13:1, we mentioned it. He loved them unto the end. Mentoring, leadership development requires a boatload of patience. Because it's fraught with setbacks and disappointments. Expectations need to be high, but they also need to be realistic, in that it might take a while to get there. I think it was Lewis Meads who said, waiting is the hard work of hope. That's a great statement. And we do have hope for our children, and we have hope and expectations for our leaders and those under our influence, and we want them to become something. But waiting is the hard work of hope. It'll take you a while to fuse that team together to become competitive. But you know, it's a process, building teams, developing people, raising up children who own their faith and will live for Jesus Christ in the next generation. So take a leaf out of Jesus' book and be patient. I love what Paul says to Timothy. It's the Jesus model. He says, you know, preach with all long suffering. It's one of my favorite verses, actually, as a pastor and a preacher, to preach with all long-suffering, preach with patience. Kids, they don't get it the first time. You didn't get it the first time. You didn't communicate it well the first time. Whatever it takes, it's going to take a process, time, until the church matures and people get to where they want to be and need to be.

he goes out in the jungle areas for the gospel. Bernie May told the story of being on a remote mission station. And he happened to wander out a little bit into the jungle and he encountered one of the native warriors. I mean, this guy had all the war paint on his face. He had all his dressed in full battle regalia. He had a bone through his nose. He was virtually naked from the waist down, except for a little skinny loincloth. But the amazing thing was he had a bright t-shirt on. And the t-shirt read, "Be patient. God's not finished with me yet." You go, how do you explain that? You know, this guy. Bernie May said that what happens is that jars, when they send parts for their aircraft, they often wrap them in clothing so that they won't get damaged in transit. And when they get there, after the parts are put on the aircraft, they just give the t-shirts and the shirts out to the natives. So there's this guy, you know, standing with the t-shirt, "Be patient with me, God's not finished with me yet." Classic. And God's not finished with any one of us or anybody we know yet. All right, a couple of minutes. We'll get to the last thought. I've got one more tea, but it's really just a bit of a teaser and a nice way to sign this little introduction off. What about what we might call the transformation? The transformation. We've looked at the time, the 12, the titles, the task, the training, the transformation. We'll get into this with every character study. But Simon does become Peter. You see that in Acts 2:14, where he stands up and preaches the gospel. Save yourself from this wicked generation. He's called a pillar of the church. John, one of the sons of thunder, a very unloving character. He will become what? The apostle of love. He'll write the Gospel of John, he'll write the epistles, and in 1 John 4, verses 7 through 11, he'll tell us, "Let us love one another, for love is of God." You're kind of looking at him going, "What, you are going to give us a lecture on love?" But that's transformation. It's what the grace of God does. It's a wonderful thing. Jesus takes this ragtag band of unknowns and turns them inside out and upside down. And impacts the world. I like what Leslie Flynn says in his little book, The 12. The book of Acts records how they took the Great Commission seriously and acquitted themselves magnificently. And how do you explain that? You know, that motley crew who were young, married, flawed, inexperienced. They were insensitive, unloving, competitive, slow to learn. But they, in the book of Acts, and then we see in the epistles, they turn the world upside down, they engage in global missions, they help establish the church, they write scripture, they train leaders, and they will be memorialized forever in that their names are written on the foundations of the New Jerusalem. That's a turn up for the books. Well, it was accomplished in the training that Jesus did. But on top of that training, we have the anointing and influence and ministry of the Holy Spirit at Pentecost. It kind of brings it all together and accelerates it and solidifies it. Because remember how Acts begins. It's the second part of what Luke tells us about Jesus Christ. And Luke says, "Hey, I wrote a former treatise to tell you what Jesus began to teach and to do." And so that's what we have covered, his training, his teaching, what he did in the lives of those 12. Now, the book of Acts tells us we're going beyond that moment, and it begins with the coming of the Holy Spirit in Acts chapter 1 and 2. And Jesus told his disciples that, right? It's expedient that I go away, because when I go away, someone's going to come. Not someone different from me, not someone less than me, someone like me, but another helper. I've been with you, he'll be in you. I've been with you, he'll be in you. Like an artesian well. That's the image, isn't it? In John 7:37-39, the Holy Spirit hadn't come because Jesus wasn't glorified. But Jesus says when he comes, he'll be like living waters bubbling up in a person's life. And water speaks of refreshment and invigoration. He'll be called the comforter because he comes alongside to help. That's the transforming power of the Holy Spirit. And that fully explains, on top of the training,

0: how these men became the men they became and turned the world upside down. And my friend, that spirit is among us. He indwells each of us who have put our faith in Jesus Christ, and he indwells the church. We're the temples, and the church is the temple. And that spirit wants to bring about those kind of changes in us. We read in 1 Peter 1, verse 2, of the sanctification of the Spirit. That setting apart process where we become more and more like the Lord Jesus and less like what we were as we go from glory to glory, to glory to glory. If you remember, there was a time, it's kind of changed, but I remember a time when most of the toys you bought at Christmas for your children had these words included on the boxes, batteries not included. I remember missing that one year. And I'd bought the girls all electric cameras, and there were no batteries to make them work on Christmas Day. It was a real bummer. And I was out driving for an hour or so trying to find a place where I could get some, you know, AAA batteries, wherever the case might have been. Folks, the gospel is a gift that comes with batteries included. Amen? God gives us the power through the Holy Spirit to accomplish and to see accomplished in us the work he wants to do. Let's pray. Lord, it's been several weeks now. We've been just setting ourselves up for the rest of this series. But what a study as we've introduced ourselves to the disciples and the time that you called them, Lord Jesus, and the titles you gave them and the training you put them through. Lord, we thank you for what we have learned these past couple of weeks. What a methodology. What a pattern. Help us to realize we can't change the world, but we can change the world one soul at a time. Jesus went from the many to the few, didn't ignore the crowds, but he realized to reach the crowds, he needed to reproduce himself. May we give ourselves as pastors and parents and coaches and neighbors to doing that work. Slow, but it's the quickest way to fill the Great Commission. Lord, we thank you for the hopes that you communicated to these men and what you expected them to become, and by your grace they did. Thank you for your patience, your long-suffering. This is all a great encouragement to us individually, and then it gives us a second wind to carry on the work among others that we're doing. I know we thank you for the power and presence of the Holy Spirit who brings about that full and final transformation. May he be at work greatly among us, training us into a band of radical disciples who are like those first disciples. For we pray and ask it in Jesus' name. Amen.
1: 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I'm Wayne Shepherd, inviting you to join us next time for more bold and clear Bible teaching from Philip DeCourcy here on Know the Truth. Today's program was produced and sponsored by Know the Truth Incorporated. Jesus said, "You shall know the truth, and the truth shall make you free."

0: Welcome to Searchlight, a survey through Scripture with Pastor John Corson. It is our desire to bring you a systematic study of the entire Bible, chapter by chapter, book by book. Over the past couple of Searchlight programs, we have been looking at God's future plan for Israel. This is an important study for us because it shows the faithfulness of God. Even though most of Israel has rejected Jesus as their Messiah at this time, God is still faithful in keeping His promises to Israel, and He will be faithful in keeping His promises to us. As we continue our study in Romans 11, the Apostle Paul is making a point regarding the tithe. With our study, here now is Pastor John.
1: The first fruit is the Lord's. The first tenth is the Lord's. The tithe is the Lord's. You know, gang, I speak the truth to you. Tithing is not giving. The tithe is the Lord's. If I don't tithe, it's not that I'm not giving. It is now I am stealing from God. You wonder why you're not being blessed or stabilized, he says, because you have built your own house but have neglected mine. The tithe is the Lord's. Now, I know some will say, legalism, that's the law. Wait. Wait. Understand this. The tithe was before the law. Abraham gave to Melchizedek tithes. Melchizedek was a pre-incarnate appearance of Jesus. When Abraham saw him, he gave tithes to him before the law was ever given. Abraham was before the law. During the law, the tithe was stressed yet again. In the day of Jesus, Jesus came to set us free from the law, and he said, oh, you've tithed everything, even the seeds and spices in your kitchen cabinet. But you've left off taking care of justice and mercy and righteousness. This you ought not to do. That is forgetting justice and mercy and righteousness. And then Jesus said, but leave not the other undone. Jesus said, man, make sure justice and mercy and rightness has priority, but don't forget the other, you see. Now, Paul uses this Numbers 15 analogy by saying this. The people of Israel understood that the tithe, the first fruit, would sanctify the whole lump. The whole lump would be blessed if you gave the first fruit. Paul uses that to describe Israel. The first fruit in Israel's case was Abraham and Isaac and Jacob. So the whole nation will be blessed. Now, understand this, or you'll be confused. Paul here is making a case in the first fruits, and then later on in the analogy of the olive tree, pointing out not that every Jew will be saved because they're linked to Abraham and Isaac and Jacob. It's not an individual matter. It's a national issue. Every Jewish person must stand before the Lord and give an account of what they did personally with Jesus Christ. But as a nation, because the first fruit was sanctified, Abraham and Isaac and Jacob, then the whole nation is going to be blessed in totality. The promises will come about, you see. Very important you get that, lest you fall into an equally erroneous viewpoint in thinking, well, if a person's a Jew, just because they're a Jew, they're holy, they'll make it into heaven. That's not at all what Paul is saying. He's declaring, as a national entity, because of the good start they had in Abraham and Isaac and Jacob, the whole group is going to be sanctified. But as individuals, they must make up their own mind, just like the Gentiles, about Jesus. Are you with me on that? Very important. The first fruit be holy, the whole lump is holy. The national program, the national plan.
2: And if the root be holy, that is Abraham and Isaac and Jacob, so will be the branches, you see. And if some of the branches be broken off, and thou, being a wild olive branch, were grafted in amongst them, and with them partakest of the root and fatness of the olive tree, boast not against the branches. But if thou boastest, thou bearest not the root, but the root thee. Hey, the tree. Three symbols of Israel, quickly to jot down. The vine, Isaiah chapter 5, Matthew chapter 21, speaks of the spiritual privileges of Israel. The fig tree speaks of the national privileges of Israel. And the olive tree speaks of the religious privileges of Israel. In God's time clock, in the economy of eschatology, that is the big picture, the vine speaks of the Jewish people up to the time of Jesus Christ. And what happened? Didn't Jesus tell a parable, a powerful one, about how the owner of the vineyard sent prophet after prophet, and finally his son, expecting some fruit, some payment, but they killed the prophets, and finally they said, "We'll kill the son." The vine speaks of Israel's history up to the coming of Jesus. The fig tree speaks of Israel's history from the crucifixion of Christ to the present. And when will that time period come to conclusion? With the blossoming of the fig tree. Remember Matthew chapter 24? Learn a parable of the fig tree. The generation that sees the fig tree blossom shall what? Be the last generation. My coming is nigh, even at the very door. And the olive tree speaks of Israel in the millennial period. Now I know that you may be saying, what did he say? Get the tape. I want to develop that more fully. Time doesn't allow, obviously. But know this, the olive tree. Now we were grafted in, Paul says, but don't boast, you wild olive branches. That's me and you, wild thing. We were grafted in. The root, man, the root, Abraham, Isaac, and Jacob, and the olive tree, they rejected the faith of their fathers, who longed to see the coming of God's Son. We then, wild branches, were grafted in, but don't boast. Don't boast because you're grafted in and they've lost their place at this time in history. Don't boast. Thou wilt say then, verse 19, the branches were broken off that I might be grafted in. Well, because of unbelief they were broken off, and thou standest by faith. But be not high-minded, Gentiles. Don't be haughty because you've been grafted into this root system, the faith of Abraham. Don't be haughty. Behold, verse 22 should be underlined. Behold, therefore, the goodness and the severity of God on them which fell, severity, but toward thee, goodness. If you continue in his goodness, otherwise you also shall be cut off. Interesting verse. Don't boast against the Jew. Learn a lesson from the Jew and realize this, that if you don't continue in his goodness, that you too can be cut off. You were grafted in by his grace, but you can be

0: cut off if you too refuse to continue on in faith, responding to his grace. Didn't John 15, Jesus say such words? If the branch abides not in me, it is cut off and cast into the fire and burned. A strong warning that I wish not to tamper with, but let it stand on its own. Paul says, understand the goodness and the severity of God. Don't boast against the Jew. You learn your lesson from the Jew. And they also, verse 23, if they abide not still in unbelief, they shall be grafted in. God is able to graft them in again. God has a plan for them. Cut off presently, but as a nation, man, he is in the grafting mode. Our God is, you see. For if thou, verse 24, were cut out of the olive tree, which is wild by nature, and were grafted contrary to nature into a good olive tree, you came from a wild tree, sowing your wild oats, and God put you in the tree of faith. Know this, how much more shall these, which be the natural branches, not wild branches innately, but part of the natural system, when they're grafted into their own olive tree. Oh, I would not, verse 25, brothers, that you should be ignorant of this mystery, lest you should be wise in your own conceits. That blindness in part is happened to Israel until the fullness of the Gentiles come in. And so all Israel shall be saved. When? When the fullness of the Gentiles comes in. Now, Bible students and prophecy people, listen. In Luke 21, Jesus said, Jerusalem would be trodden down until the times of the Gentiles is fulfilled. In 1967, Jerusalem was recaptured by the Israeli Defense Forces, the IDF. Jerusalem was now recaptured from the Gentiles, and thus the times of the Gentiles concluded, I believe, in 1967. Well, you say, Jesus said that Jerusalem would be trodden down until the times of the Gentiles be fulfilled. Yes, I believe the times of the Gentiles was fulfilled in 67. We are simply in overtime right now. God's goodness and patience. But in 67, man, the time, we're now, you know, regulation ended. We're now in OT. How many of you have been saved since 1967? Raise your hand. Are you glad that he took us into overtime? Yeah. Now, understand this. Again, an important distinction. The times of the Gentiles, Luke 21, deals with the recovering of Jerusalem. Miracle of miracles. Come with us. I'll tell you the whole story in the holy city. It's an amazing thing. But the fullness of the Gentiles is a different issue. It says here, blindness is happening until the fullness of the Gentiles. What is the fullness of the Gentiles? It's this. It's when the full number of Gentiles is saved. In other words, there is a Gentile somewhere on the earth that is the last one to be saved. When that person acknowledges Jesus Christ as Savior, that constitutes the fullness of the Gentiles. In other words, the full number. And consequently, at that moment, we go up. So if you're here tonight and not yet saved, you could do us all a great favor, because you might be the lucky number. There is someone, truly. The Lord will wait until all 100 are in the flock. He'll leave the 99 and search out the one, won't he? And when that last one who's wasting our time finally is brought into the fold, then the fullness of the Gentiles concludes and up we go. The difference is the times of the Gentiles deals with Jerusalem, using that as an indicator. The fullness of the Gentiles deals with the last individual to come into the fold and accept Jesus Christ. And that will then bring on imminently the rapture, the completion of the Gentile age, you see. Well, Then, verse 26, once the church is taken up, God now works on and through Israel, verse 26, and all Israel shall be saved, even as it is written, there shall come out of Zion the deliverer, and shall turn away ungodliness from Jacob. For this is my covenant unto them when I shall take away their sins. Verse 28, as concerning the gospel, they are enemies for your sakes. But as touching, touching the election, they are beloved for the Father's sake. Who is the election being talked about here? Israel. Israel, mine elect. The Old Testament speaks of them. I only throw this out to you because, again, we are over time right now. I'm aware of that. But so much confusion when people read Matthew 24. They say, see, in the tribulation, God calls the elect from every corner of the earth. Therefore, the church must be in the tribulation. Wrong. Tilt. Buzz. Don't you understand your Bible? I say that not meanly. Too much. But you see, Israel is also called the elect, not just the church. The election of God deals with both the church and Israel nationally. Get your concordance, look up the scriptures, and here, as touching the election, they are beloved. Who's the election here? Obviously, Israel, you see. So Matthew 24 means that in the tribulation period, when he says he's going to bring the elect from all corners, it means he's going to gather his people, the Jewish nation, together. Right now, they are still scattered on every corner of the earth, you see. Well, where are we? Now, verse 29, why is he going to gather them? Why will he be faithful to them? Because, oh my, the gifts and callings of God are without repentance. For as ye in times past have not believed God, yet have now obtained mercy through their unbelief, even so have these also now not believed, that through your mercy they may obtain mercy. Again, this idea of letting them see you and your freedom and grace and enjoying the mercy of God might provoke them to think through where they're at right now. Best thing you can do when you go to Israel is just love Jesus Christ and worship him. And let them see your glorious liberty and the way you're free from your sin. Because that still is the big problem amongst the Jewish person. What do I do with my sin? I light my candles, I keep Shabbat, I go through my washings, but my sin. They know the Bible. They know the Old Testament. For without the shedding of blood, there is no remission of sin. And there's no shedding of blood in Israel today. There's no temple. There's no sacrificial system enacted. And consequently, it causes within the Jew a great deal of consternation. But you and me going to Israel and celebrating one sacrifice of Jesus Christ, the mercy of God upon us, will provoke them, you see, perhaps to be part of the remnant at this time. They might believe. How? Through the mercy that you have obtained, verse 31, they also might obtain mercy. For God hath concluded them all in unbelief, that he might have mercy upon all. Oh, the depth of the riches, both of the wisdom and knowledge of God. How unsearchable are his judgments, his ways past finding out. Who hath known the mind of the Lord? Who hath been his counselor? Paul just, now his theology turns into a doxology. And he just begins to worship. Wow. To think about God's faithfulness, who can figure it? He would say today, go figure. It's amazing that God would allow them to fall, that he might bless us to have them stand up and be saved. Everybody wins. God is so good. Who can figure out his ways? They're unsearchable. By the way, it's a good verse for you to underline. How unsearchable are his judgments. Who has known the mind of the Lord? Who has been his counselor? You can't figure out the ways of God. I like what J.B. Phillips said. He was right when he declared, if God was small enough to figure out, he wouldn't be big enough to worship. So many things I can't figure out. I can recall when I was a freshman at Biola College, we spent almost all night in Stuart Hall in Phil Bishop's bedroom there, about 10 of us guys, we spent almost all evening pondering this question, wondering, can God make a rock so big that he cannot lift it? And we went back and forth, and, well, yeah, of course, he can do anything. Then he can't lift it? Well, no, because he, well, then he can't make a rock that he can't lift. Well, and we pondered, and we wondered, and we talked by the hour, can God make a rock so big? And I'll tell you, as a freshman there, I was really thrown a curveball, and I was really shaken. This is a true story. And I was really upset. Can God make a rock so big that he can't lift it? And I felt my faith getting kind of shaky. It just blew me out. Well, that next Sunday, went into the church I was going to at Calvary Chapel there in Costa Mesa. Sunday evening, and Pastor Chuck was preaching, and he was talking from some text about unprofitable questions. They're to be avoided. And he stopped and he said, for example, he says, some people ponder or talk about, can God make a rock so big that he can't lift it? And I sat there. I was amazed. And I thought, okay, well, here comes the answer. And he said, that's a stupid question. And that was it. And I go, yeah, okay, got it. You see, who can figure out God? There are things I can't figure out. Election and free will, sovereignty and responsibility. And you can spend hours reading and studying and pondering and arguing, but you're not going to reconcile it because your brain is too small. And God simply says here, oh man, the depths of his riches, forget trying to figure it out. Just marvel at his goodness that he's shown to you. Don't try to counsel him, verse 34. This should be perhaps written on prayer journals all over this nation. Who has been his counselor? Well, I have. Now, Lord, here and this and that. And by the way, and make sure and don't forget. Oh, okay. Thank you, John. Thank you. Okay, like, you know, I know what's best for this country or for this church or for me personally. Sometimes I'm amazed at the audacity of my prayers. Prayer is coming to God not to get our will done in heaven, but to get heaven's will done on earth. Lord, what do you want to do in my life, in this church, in our family? What do you want to do, Lord? Here's some thoughts if you're out of ideas. But nonetheless, what do you want to do, Lord? You see, who has been his counselor? Or verse 35, who hath first given to him? And it shall be recompensed unto him again. Interesting verse. Who's going to give to God and not be recompensed? In other words, he's great beyond our figuring out and beyond our outgiving. You can't outgive God in your time, in your money, in your love. Whatever you give to him, he will, as the scriptures say, be a debtor to no man. He won't owe you a thing. Who can outgive him? Oh, for of him, verse 36, and through him and to him are all things, to whom be glory forever. Amen.
1: Yes, amen. To him be glory forever. He is way beyond our figuring out. We just accept the fact that God is merciful and gracious and faithful. 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

0: It's a clear choice that we must make, and we need to make it every day. The world's way of living or God's way of living. Here's Pastor Lloyd Pulley.
1: How much money do you need? What's the famous answer to that? Just a little bit more. It's always going to be just a little bit more. How much sex? Just a little bit more. How much pleasure? Just a little bit more. How much this? It's always going to be, I don't have enough. That's the trap. And so amazingly, the Lord is able to help us operate in a different level. The world operates on exalt yourself, promote yourself, sell yourself, glorify yourself. The Bible says, no, give yourself away to the Lord.

0: We all go through difficult times, but you know, as Christians, we can look back and notice that God accomplished something very great through it all. Maybe like so many, you can say you grew in your love for Jesus during that time, like no other season in your life. Keeping that perspective will serve to help us avoid losing heart. And today on Bridging the Gap, we take you to 2 Corinthians chapter 4. Perhaps the timing couldn't be better, as you're in the middle of a trial as we speak. Allow the Lord to minister to you and help you see God's great purpose. Here's Pastor Lloyd Pulley.
1: The only antidote for self is right here. We're, it's not about ourselves. Light shined in our life so that we might be a reflection of that light to others, which is a literal ministry. That's what word ministry means. It's serve. We have this service. It's a life of service. I got to tell you something. Years ago, they did this huge research into who were the happiest people. And they discovered that they compared a group that were literally known for service, like a Mother Teresa, people that sacrificed, did all this kind of wonderful things for others, you know, home shelters, you know, sacrificing their life to help people with drugs and alcohol, all kinds of, every kind of person that served. And then they compared them with all the celebrities, people who are known for, you know, singing, dancing, speaking, charisma, whatever it is, all the celebrities. And they discover something. Over here with the celebrities, you have depression, alcoholism, drug addiction, messed up lives, divorce, frustration, emptiness. And over here, you had the most joyful people you could find. That's how God made us. You get absorbed in yourself, you'll be the most miserable, self-centered person that exists. But when you're intentionally thinking of how your life can be a blessing to others, you're most happy. Looking into the face of Jesus, we see the same thing. As a baby, I mean, he did not come down and was born into this mansion with all the privilege of a king. He was born in a feeding trough, in a poor family. As a young man growing up, learning a trade, carpentry, building homes, as he yielded himself in the spirit to ministry, to guide these people as a shepherd, as a sacrifice, he laid his life down. As the Lord of Lords and King of Kings, sitting at the right hand of the Father right now, do you know what he's doing? I can tell you right now what Jesus is doing, sitting at the right hand of the Father, King of Kings and Lord of Lords. What's he doing right now? Anybody know? He's interceding for you. He's praying for you, Hebrews tells us. His whole life, he models it's giving away because this God is love. This nonsense about needing to love yourself first is psychological jargon. You already love yourself too much, which is why you hate yourself if people don't think you're great. And then you need people to think you're great. People are obsessed with this. That's why the trans community, when they're not affirmed and lauded and celebrated as heroes, they get ugly fast. And they get mean. They want you to affirm them, but they don't want to affirm your Jesus. We need to love them with truth and help them sort this out. Escape from that prison to self and their own identity to find their true identity that God made them for. What he encouraged them. I love them enough to speak the truth to them. I don't want to see them perish. As this world wants to foment more and more this unrest to divide us against each other so that the elite can control us. I'll tell you what, one thing is when you start loving your neighbor as yourself, start thinking of others, you want people to be honest with you, you should be honest with them. And so here's what Jesus did. And of course, Paul, same thing. In verse 7, notice, we have this treasure in earthen vessels, that the excellence of the power may be of God and not of us. How does this treasure that's in these clay pots, we're made of dust, he made us out of the dust of the earth, raised us up to be sons and daughters of God, this treasure in our frail human bodies, we're incredibly frail, easily broken. But we have a treasure inside that is amazing, that the excellence of the power may be of God and not of us. So what happens to these fragile clay pots? Well, Paul says this, we are hard pressed on every side, yet not crushed. We're perplexed, but not in despair. Notice the paradox here. We're persecuted, but not forsaken. It's a similar thing. Jesus said, if you hold on to your life, you're going to lose it. If you give your life away for my name's sake, you'll find it. It's a paradox. Persecuted, but not forsaken. Struck down, but not destroyed. Always carrying about in the body the dying of the Lord Jesus, that the life of Jesus may also be manifested in our body. For we who live are always being delivered to death for Jesus' sake, that the life of Jesus may also be manifested in our mortal flesh. That's what you get in a world that has rejected the gospel. You might suffer. Our brothers and sisters literally are suffering. 380 million of them around the world are suffering for their faith, which encourages me more than anything, because that tells me there's 380 million people that are willing to suffer for their faith. They're willing to not reject Jesus, even if it costs them. We're the weak ones in America. We cower at the least bit of resistance. You didn't affirm my trans daughter. God, I don't want you around here anymore. And you're like, oh, okay, you know, I guess I don't want to be unkind. I'll affirm her, even though he's a boy. This is not about making fun of them, not about making hurtful remarks about anyone suffering with gender dysphoria. This is about being willing to speak the truth in love, hoping they get rescued. Because I can guarantee you this, those same kids will turn on you later when they realize you were the only adult in the room that knew what was going on and you didn't tell me. You were pumped up to affirm me and ruin my life. And I'll tell you, they won't be happy with you then. Look, we have a treasure. We're not going to be forsaken. We're going to be persecuted, not forsaken. We're going to be struck down, but not destroyed. There's a paradox here. Consider those that follow the Lord. You know, there's a cost to be made because you live in a hostile world against the gospel. How did you come to the Lord? Some of us discovered God out of desperation. Maybe some of these desperate places where people are in their life and confused about their gender, confused. This could be a desperate place to lead them to the gospel. That's what they need. Out of desperation, I called on the Lord, and I was rebellious in my walking away from God. I thought I had the world by the tail, and eventually it came back and bit me. And out of that desperation, the Lord mercifully heard me. Do you know others are called out of a different kind of desperation? Some people are desperate because they have such success, and they can't figure out why they're still miserable. They're rich, they're powerful, and they're miserable, and it doesn't make sense. I shared the illustration that those of you who've been around have heard this, because a man who worked for us for a while had access to some very powerful people managing their financial accounts. And he said that was one particular client that was so powerful, he could walk into the White House without any prior notice. He had access, power, wealth. Very wealthy, and he was meeting his son at the estate to have a vacation down by the lake. And when he went to meet him, he saw a note on the door when he got there, and it says, "Dad, you'll find my body down by the lake." And he couldn't even read the rest of the note. He rushed down to the lake, and there his son was in his car, asphyxiated himself, and was dead. And with tears, he read the rest of the note. "Dad, you have been a great dad. You've done so much. You've shown me what all in the world. You presented to me that I have this whole world. I've got everything that I could imagine, but it's just not enough." He was bored trying to find ways to make life exciting, because nothing in this life can satisfy your soul. You're eternal, made in God's image. You think temporal things can satisfy you? They can only please you for a moment. And then the more you push that pleasure button, the more quickly you go to that depression, that emptiness, when you realize it's not enough. How much

0: Money do you need? What's the famous answer to that? Just a little bit more. It's always going to be just a little bit more. How much sex? Just a little bit more. How much pleasure? Just a little bit more. How much this? It's always going to be, I don't have enough. That's the trap. And so amazingly, the Lord is able to help us operate in a different level. The world operates on exalt yourself, promote yourself, sell yourself, glorify yourself. The Bible says, no, give yourself away to the Lord. But I just want to make sure you know this is not a morbid cloistering yourself from all the things in the world and dying all pleasures. No, the joy of the Lord is your strength. Some think that by compromising the truth, thinking, oh, I don't want to get too serious because it'll be too radical. Others deny themselves to a place where they're trusting in their own works. The reality is you're a clay vessel in need of a treasure to fill that empty, gaping hole. And only the Lord can satisfy that.
1: 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You can also donate through the mail at P.O. Box 569, Old Bridge, New Jersey. The zip code is 08857. Well, as promised, once again, Pastor Loy to bring us the second half of today's message in 2 Corinthians 4.
0: Pascal, the great philosopher, said, in the heart of man, there's a God-shaped vacuum only God can fill. And that is the truth. But you say, well, it's only natural to protect ourselves, you know, we're frail. Yes, it's only natural. What I'm talking about is supernatural. Paul almost despaired of life. Lord, just take me home. I can't take this anymore. But he concluded like every godly man and woman does, but not my will, yours be done. Just as Jesus said. You know, it's true in every area of life. You suffer loss in one thing to get another, right? How many of you suffered hours of time studying so you could get that degree and then hours of, you know, med school or whatever it is to get that position and hours you sacrificed so you could get more money and so you could live better? You sacrificed for the temporary riches where others, like Paul, and as Christians, we should be thinking of suffering loss of our wealth, our popularity, our reputation in this world so that we can attain eternal glory. I don't want this world to be dictating to me what I need. I don't want to be a slave to myself. I don't want to be bondage to, oh, I've got all these needs. I want to forget about myself. That's the most delightful thing that ever happened to me. When the Lord delivered me, like Amy Carmichael's poem, oh, God hardened me against myself. She actually quoted that from Christina Rossetti. God hardened me against myself, the coward with pathetic voice who craves for ease and rest and joys. Myself, arch traitor to myself, my hollowest friend, my deadliest foe, my clog, whatever road I go. But there is one who can deliver me from this load, and that is the Lord Jesus. He's the only one that can rescue you from your public enemy number one, which is yourself. Amazing. And all these trials are paradoxical. It was paradoxical about Jesus becoming a servant to the degree he laid his life down to obtain glory. You should write your own paradoxes. I wrote my paradoxes down. I wrote all the things, you know, from all my bad experiences, kid, how God turned that into good, how leaving, you know, the worldly pursuits and going into California to see if I can get trained in ministry. I had one that really, I never talked to you about this one, but I had a door to go to Hawaii, all expense paid, make a lot of money working there for a few months, and then come back. And I was so excited that I'd forgotten my original reason for going out to Southern California is to get trained in ministry. But I got so excited about, oh, I can't wait. And week before we were supposed to go, my brother-in-law canceled the trip. I was so mad at him. I couldn't think straight. But during that week, I had a Friday off. I went and met my pastor, Raul Reese, told him I want to get trained in ministry one day. That was Friday. By Monday, I was on staff as a young intern. I can't even tell you how amazing that is. I mean, losing all of that, I was so upset. And the Lord showed me and reminded me what he called me out for. So, look, I don't know what you're going through. I don't know what pains you're experiencing. I don't know what struggles you're going through. I don't know how it's working for you right now. But I will say this. When you believe in the Lord that he's got a better purpose, what amazing things God can do in his time. And you contrast that with this culture of this world that is so absorbed in itself. This is where the world is propped up with this identity stuff, promoting these identities. We can't afford to be silent about the gospel to people that are in great depth of need right now. Where death is working in us, Paul says, but life in you. Jesus had said, look, my meat is to do the will of him who sent me. This is our life. Our real true satisfaction is to do his will. Lord, what do you want from me? That's your best prayer. That's your best prayer. Lord, guide me where you want me. I think I know what I want, but I don't really know. You know. And he will. So verse 13, he says, and since we have the same spirit of faith, according to what is written, I believed and therefore I spoke. We also believe and therefore we speak. Now this is kind of a very confusing verse because he's quoting a psalm in which the psalmist had some serious illness. And apparently the doctors were giving him all these promises and they all did not come true. So he said, I believed and I spoke. All men are liars. That's because his conclusion, what he believed was that he needed this temporal help. Paul turns that around and says, I believed and therefore I spoke. And that is because of this, knowing that he who raised up the Lord Jesus will raise us up with Jesus and present us with you. For all things are for your sakes, that grace having spread through the many may cause thanksgiving to abound to the glory of God. That's a mouthful, essentially. But the idea is, our greatest joy is that it's not about us. It's about the grace that God is using to spread to others, which great thanksgiving. Can you imagine all eternity of rejoicing and seeing the souls of those babies rescued in our medical units, going to these abortion clinics, rescuing these babies before they're killed in the abortion clinic. And the mom so thankful that we were there in the end when they're holding that little baby and thanking us. And the moms that responded to the gospel this month, we had, I think, 6 ladies who gave their life to the Lord. We had, I think, 25 babies that were rescued. This is an amazing month. And look, one day we're going to meet those people in heaven. I'll have all eternity to celebrate. While you have all eternity to celebrate, remember this, we only have one tiny short hour now in this life to make an impact for eternity. That's what we need to be encouraged. We need to encourage each other. Let goods and kindred go, this mortal life also. The body they may kill, God's truth abideth still. We know we've won in the end. Let's keep going. And so he speaks this. And I love this because he sums everything up in verse 16 through 18. In light of the mercy we've received, we don't lose heart. But now he goes, therefore we don't lose heart, even though our outer man is perishing, yet the inner man is being renewed day by day. For our light affliction, which is but for a moment, is working for us a far more exceeding and eternal weight of glory. You know, you cannot just say that he's going to take away all those sorrows and give you joys. He's actually, think of every sorrow you're going through, every pain, every struggle, everything you're like, why are you allowing this, God? Why am I going through this? Why is this happening to me? Just know this, when you trust him, that is part of what will be turned to great glory. As you've trusted him in it, it becomes the perfect place in which to have that peace with God. Paul said in Romans 8:18, I consider the sufferings of this present time are not worthy to be compared with the glory which shall be revealed in us. Because look at what he says in verse 17, for our light affliction, which is but for a moment, same thing, is working for us a far more exceeding and eternal weight of glory. Those cracked clay pots of yours, right? When God made you clay pots, some of you didn't know you were cracked. You're cracked pots. But those cracks just give you an opportunity for the light to shine through. Because when

0: you get hit by the enemy and you struggle in this life and you get persecuted, you're not coldly in despair because God is working a far greater thing in your life. He's turning those things into reward and joy. One day, your hope and the resurrection is so powerful. And here's where the closing remarks are, and I've got to finish it up with this. While we do not look at the things which are seen, but at the things which are not seen. For the things which are seen are temporary. The things which are not seen are eternal. What he sees is huge affliction, but in light of eternity, he calls it light affliction. What he sees is, this is my whole life I'm struggling. But when he sees the unseen, he goes, it's but for a moment. What perspective do you get when you see it this way? You know, when you're born again and you've trusted the Lord Jesus Christ, you know there's a judgment day coming and you've been sheltered from that wrath, that day of wrath. Think of every way that you can be influential for someone to trust the Lord Jesus, to be free from that fear of death, where your worst enemy, death, is a nothing. Are you going to take my life? All right, my one-way ticket home. Can't think of a better way to go than dying in the name of Jesus, whatever it is. But know this, that every one of us, every single one of us have been accused of a capital crime. How don't you know that? Everyone in this room has been accused of a capital crime. Spiritually speaking, the evidence is huge against you. All you need is one sin to break the chain of faithfulness. And you have to suffer the penalty the judge prescribes for sin, which is death. You're all going to die. You all have a capital offense you've committed, and there's a capital punishment for it. Except if you trust Jesus, you can call your lawyer Jesus, who can stand before the heavenly judge, and his legal counsel has covered the case. He has unlimited resources to make up for our lack of righteousness, and you are now given the right to enter the New Jerusalem. I would say, don't miss the invitation. Believe on the Lord Jesus Christ, and you will be saved. It's the only shelter from the storm of the wrath of God you have. Don't waste the opportunity.
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0: Well, I love it because it really does go back into this allegorical journey that Christian is called out of the city of destruction and going to the celestial city, and he's got these characters he runs to, faithful, hopeful, ignorance. He passes places like Vanity Fair and the Valley of the Shadow of Death. And all it's meant is just a beautiful allegory of these spiritual lessons that apply to us. It was written in the 1600s, but so the Old English, you know, is greatly updated in this new version, the Modern English. And it's powerful. And it also continues with his wife, Christiana, who later sets out on her own journey. Just from this new version, there's 300,000 copies in print. It's the second most read book to the Bible alone when it comes to all of the versions of the Pilgrim's Progress. So highly recommend it. 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

0: The calling of God to love each other. That's next on According to the Scriptures.
1: I also think it's good to be reminded that in this call of God for us to love one another as Christians, it is the call of a father to love those who are also his children. That it is a call to love someone who is loved deeply by God. And that realization can go a long way in terms of having a softening effect upon our hearts.

0: Well, open that Bible of yours to 1 John chapter 4 and join us as we get ready for According to the Scriptures with Pastor Damian Kyle. I'm glad to have you with us. If you've been with us in this series, you know there's a reoccurring theme that's going on here in 1 John, and that's the importance of love. First, we're to receive God's love and then show it to others. And in case you haven't noticed, there are opportunities to do that all around us. Maybe it's a kind word spoken via a text message, picking up some groceries for someone, or helping someone stranded on the side of the freeway. Let's see how we can be an instrument of God's love in a world that needs to see it.
1: Man will never know what love is, much less experience it, if he starts with his own love, his own definitions of love, and then imposes them upon God. To understand what genuine love is, we must start with God and then move toward man. And to start with the fact that God's very nature demonstrates and defines it, and then move toward man to then correct our very faulty and ill-advised definitions of love. Now, John also communicates in verse 8 that because God is love, because love is so central to his nature, the Christian who does not love may very well be saved, but they have no deep understanding of the heart of God. To claim to know God, to claim to know him deeply, experientially, to claim to walk closely with God, and to fail to love, John says, that's a false claim. That is a self-deception. It is one thing to possess a mountain of information about God in our minds, to know what a Bible teacher is going to bring out of a passage before the Bible teacher even brings those truths out of a passage. It's one thing to know about God, but John says it's something entirely different to know him relationally and to know him experientially, to have a relationship with him that's a shared experience. And the depth of our spirituality is not determined by how much we know about God or the Bible. As wonderful as those things are, and as important as those things are in the Christian life, but by the depth of our personal relationship with God, a relationship in which his love comes to mark my life. And so verse 8 is intended to wake up the Christian who thinks that they're spiritually mature based upon what they know, but their life continues to be marked by being in a perpetual foul mood or to mistreat and abuse other people. So in verse 7, John informs us that God is the inexhaustible source of this love that we're to have for our fellow Christians. And in verse 8, he informs us that God himself, as revealed in his nature, is the very definition of love, the test to which all other definitions are to be put. He is the very definition of genuine love. And thus, having revealed that God is the source of this love that we're to have for one another, that he is the very definition of genuine love, the love that we're to have for one another, in verses 9 through 11, John then supplies us with the motivation God has supplied to us for loving one another. In verses 9 and 10, John cites the greatest demonstration of love in human history, the greatest demonstration of love that will ever be expressed in time and in eternity, that God Almighty himself sent his only begotten Son into the world as propitiator in order to provide us with salvation so that we might live through him And the word propitiation means Jesus became the satisfying payment for the forgiveness of our sins. We owed a debt for our sins. And Jesus' death upon the cross paid that debt that we could never owe and satisfied the penalty that we deserved for our sin. And it is only Him and His death upon the cross that allows God to save sinners and remain just in doing so. And He did all of that by Jesus' death upon the cross of Calvary for our sins. And when John describes Jesus here as the only begotten Son, and this is something that we see in his first epistle, we see it repeatedly in his gospel. For God so loved the world, he gave his only begotten Son, John 3:16. This is a phrase that he uses. And when John speaks of Jesus as God's only begotten Son, that is unique, one of a kind, one and only Son, that it was none other than the very Son of God who died on the cross for our sins as a manifestation of God's love for us. When he declares Jesus to be the Son of God, his mind is blown by it. His mind is blown by that kind of love. The very thought of it disorients him. And it did the same thing in the Apostle Paul. When the Apostle Paul wrote to the church in Rome, chapter 5, "For when we were still sinners without strength, in due time Christ died for the ungodly. For scarcely for a righteous man will one die, yet perhaps for a good man someone would even dare to die. But God demonstrates his love toward us in that while we were still sinners, Christ died for us." And John writes this here, and he intends the very thought of what it is that he is talking about here, the Son of God dying on the cross for our sins, to blow our minds as well. Think about it. Think about it. We can get this, develop this familiarity, the curse of familiarity, with terms like Savior, with terms like the Son of God, even with the name of Jesus. They just become so many, it just becomes theological language to us. Or if it doesn't become completely theological language to us, it doesn't have the impact upon us any longer that it's intended to. And to stop and think about it, the very Son of God, who we will one day see face to face with our own eyes, died in order for you and me personally to be forgiven of our sins. And it's mind-blowing. What God has done is an expression of his love toward us. And thus we sing. We can't write a verse in the Bible, but we can sing a song somebody else writes. I am forgiven because you were forsaken. I am accepted. You were condemned. I am alive and well. Your spirit is within me because you died and rose again. Amazing love, how can it be that you, my King, would die for me? Amazing love, I know it's true. And it's my joy to honor you. In all I do, I honor you. And all of that occurred between Father and Son, and on behalf of Father and Son, verse 9, in order that we might live through him. That is, through Jesus, referring to our spiritual birth, passing from spiritual death into spiritual life, just as Jesus declared, as John recorded in his gospel. John chapter 5, verse 24, Jesus said, "Verily, verily, I say to you, he who hears my word and believes in him who sent me has everlasting life, and shall not come into judgment, but is passed from death into life. In verse 10, John says, "And this is love, not that we loved God, but that he loved us." That is, God did not send Jesus to provide mankind with the offer of salvation in response to our love for him, but solely based upon his love for us. He was not responding to any love we showed to him on our end. Because at the exact second that you and I became Christians, at the moment of our salvation, we were sinners. And we were sinners by birth, and we were sinners by nature and choice. And we were living in active rebellion against God and deserving only of his wrath. And Paul never lost sight of it. Ephesians chapter 2, verse 1. And he writes there, "And you, that is God, made alive, who were dead in trespasses and sins, in which you once walked according to the course of this world, according to the prince of the power of the air, the spirit who now works in the sons of disobedience, among whom also we all once conducted ourselves in the lusts of our flesh, fulfilling the desires of the flesh and of the mind, and were by nature children of wrath, just as others." And then in verse 11, John drives home the application of verses 9 and 10. He writes, "Beloved, if," and the idea is since, "beloved, since God so loved us, we also ought to love one another." And so that is, yes, indeed, a verse. This verse teaches that since God loved us, we ought to love one another. But it includes a lot more than that. And what it communicates more than that is revealed in one small word in that sentence. And it's the word "so." And the idea is, the beloved, if God so. And the idea is, so loved us, we also ought to love one another. And here in verse 11, John puts the love of God that God has shown to us up against the love that will be required of us in order to obey his command to love one another. You notice he contrasts, "if God, we also." He's contrasting the two there. Again, if this passage on the subject of love is written by John, inspired by the Holy Spirit, as autobiographical, and I think it is, that John writes about the importance of love in the Christian life from his own experience is something that he had to grow into in his Christian life, and he supplies us with personal insights for how that happened along the way in order that this love that he's describing here, that now marks his life, should have its place in the life of every single Christian. And then somewhere along the line of being changed from a son of thunder into the apostle of love, John ceased looking for something in fallen Christians as a motivation for obeying the command to love them. Looking for some virtue, some loveliness in them, some comeliness, some something to make the spring or the origin or the source or the cause or the foundation of his love for them. He abandoned that. And instead, the motivation he turned to in order to successfully obey Jesus' command to love one another as Christians was to set his focus entirely upon the sacrifice that God had been willing to endure in the sacrifice of his only begotten Son in order that John might be saved, and the love of God for him revealed in that sacrifice, a love demonstrated not when John got saved, and not when John then cleaned up his act a little bit, but while he was still every bit a sinner. And somewhere along the line, loving other Christians, not supremely, not something that he saw any longer as being supremely about something between him and them, but supremely about something between him and God. And I don't think anyone will move from being a son of thunder to becoming an apostle of love without doing the same. And you apply it to a marriage. You apply it anywhere you want to in life. Apply it to any meaningful relationship, any relationship in your life. This, you know, they this and they don't this and they that and they don't that and they and they and then and all that. Every one of us can find fault in any person that we choose to love. Any one of us can do that. And relationships aren't always easy. But John is telling us that in reality, my lack of love for them has nothing to do with them chiefly, but that the fault lies entirely in my view of the cross in terms of its application to my own life. And it reflects entirely upon how close I am living my Christian life to that cross and the realities being a part of my daily Christian life. I have yet to be, if I'm in that place, or I have ceased to be, if I have a lack of love in the way that John is instructing away from, it's always an indication that I've yet to be or I've ceased to be humbled by the cross as I should be, or to be undone by it, or to see the part that I played in Calvary. I've stopped seeing all of my sins and all of my failures fully present there, to see my personal sins being borne by Jesus himself there, pierced and mutilated as the very Son of God. And with it then the realization that the demands each of us makes as a Christian upon the love of God, not only at the moment that we were saved, but we continue to do on a daily basis, due to our own sins, due to our own uncomeliness that the sins flow out of, that those things far, far exceed any demand any other Christian will ever make upon our lives in loving them. And so it will be every single day of our lives here on earth until we one day enter into heaven. And I don't know what that does for you to know that in this regard, but it does me a great deal of good. And in all of this, I also think it's good to be reminded that in this call of God for us to love one another as Christians, it is the call of a father to love those who are also his children. That it is a call to love someone who is loved deeply by God. And that realization can go a long way in terms of having a softening effect upon our hearts. Sometimes we'll say, or sometimes we'll hear somebody say, well, any friend of yours is a friend of mine. And it's said to communicate our willingness to make a friend of someone who is also the friend of someone we love and have a high regard for, and usually someone that we owe a great debt to for some great goodness that they have done in our lives in the past, a good act that we recognize that we could never repay in the course of our life. We also say, any child of yours is a child of mine, to communicate that we will embrace the child as wholeheartedly as the Father does. And our love for God, our high esteem for Him and His Father's heart, our consciousness of the great debt we owe to Him for our salvation in the past and for all of the blessings since, are intended to play a needed part in our hearts then in loving His children despite all of our spots and all of our wrinkles. And so John begins his tutorial here in verses 7 through 21 on the subject of love by specifically addressing the sin that we're to have toward one another as Christians. Verse 7, that God is the source of this love that we're to have for one another. Verse 8, that God is the very definition of genuine love and the love that we're to have for one another. And then in verses 9 through 11, that God has supplied us with an inexhaustible motivation for loving one another in the example of His Son. And I think that just this portion of John's tutorial is enough to digest in one setting. So we'll look at the rest of it next week.
0: 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Damian will be right back. 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
1: If I have not charity, if love does not flow from me, I am nothing. And then the prayer that makes up the line, Jesus, reduce me to love. And I wonder, I'm not forcing it, I'm not even advocating it. I just float it out there. I wonder what would happen in any one of our lives in the course of the coming year if we made that a daily prayer to the Lord. Father, Jesus, reduce me to love. And I wonder what kind of a person we would end up being at the end of this next year, if the Lord tarries, as He would answer that prayer as He has promised to do in each of our lives.
0: We'll continue John's tutorial on love next week here on According to the Scriptures with Damian Kyle. Daily presentation of Calvary Chapel, Modesto.

0: on the coast, and on your radio, bringing you the Word of God. 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
2: There is a war going on. It is a spiritual war. A war between truth and lies. Only one thing cuts through all lies and opinions. It is God's Word. It is God's Sword.
3: 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As we work our way through the book of Numbers, we'll pick up with Numbers chapter 30, verse 1. 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
4: We are going to be dealing with a couple of issues today from the Holy Scripture. Resuming our journey through the book of Numbers, picking up where we left off. Chapters 28 and 29 were a review of the feast and of the required sacrifices daily and all of that. We're going to deal with issues that some consider controversial. First of all, chapter 30 will deal with vows and the headship of a father over a daughter, and the headship of a husband over a wife. Now that messes modern thinking all up, and it just seems like another form of oppression if you're given to thinking in terms of Marxism. But if you're actually thinking, can I, with regard to that, I gotta tell you, I really actually do loathe the word community. There's like the scientific community, the medical community, African-American community, and the LGBTQ plus whatever community. This is collectivism. So you're not looking for a faith community. This is not a community. This is not commune nothing. It's a family. It's a faith family, church family. And our church community, drop the word altogether, community, community. This every time it's said in such a stupid way. And it's always like, well, we in the scientific community, as if, you know, there's this expert class, everybody's in a box. It's collectivism. It is. It's weird how nobody goes, oh, well, we in the Caucasian community, that's not allowed. Don't do that. Don't do that. Open season on that class. Marxists want to divide everyone up and turn them against each other, and they establish these various classes. It's a reality. We're going to deal with headship within the family, and then secondly, in chapter 31, we're going to deal with genocide. You're going to love it. Let's go to chapter 30, verse 1. Let me remind you of the setting. Again, because we've not been here for a while, the Israelites have done their 40 years of wandering. The generation of men who were at fighting age, 30 years old and up, they showed up in the Promised Land 40 years before this, and because of their unbelief, they refused to enter. God, Yahweh, told them, turn around, back out there in the wilderness, I'll feed you and let you finish out your days, but you're not entering this Promised Land, but your children will. And now their children, under Moses' leadership at the border of the Promised Land. And the invasion is about to begin. It is an invasion. Make no mistake about it. Moses has been told by Yahweh that he doesn't get to be the one who leads them in. That he's going to actually die. And it was to lay his hands on his servant, Joshua. And Joshua would be the one to lead them in. Moses is told he's going to be gathered to his people. So that's the setting. In chapter 30, verse 1, then Moses spoke to the heads of the tribes of the sons of Israel, saying, this is the word which Yahweh has commanded. If a man makes a vow to Yahweh or swears an oath to bind himself with a binding obligation, he shall not violate his word. He shall do according to all that proceeds out of his mouth. In other words, if you make, as an act of your own will, a vow, a promise to God, you are obligated to keep it. God expects you to hold to it. He will hold you as a man to what you said. God makes a distinction between men and women. New Testament teaching couldn't be any clearer that we have equal standing in Christ. There's neither male nor female, nor Jew nor Greek. But that doesn't mean you're no longer male or female in the sight of God. You are one or the other, and by the Creator you're expected to be one or the other. Be a man, be a woman. And if that is the case, you are a man, you have an obligation to be a leader. You are obligated to be the leader of your family, actually the head. You are wired by God to be the head of the home, and your wife is wired to be the heart of the home, and the two of you should be completing each other. But nonetheless, make no mistake about it, God has commanded the husband to be, the husband and the father to be the head of his home. Ephesians chapter 5 isn't negated by other passages that say that in Christ there's neither male nor female. There's still male and female when the apostle Paul says husband. Husband is the head of the wife, even as Christ is the head of the church and the savior of the body.

Egypt carries over to the New Testament. The Apostle Paul couldn't be any clearer that, as he says to Pastor Tim, 1 Timothy chapter 2, I don't allow women to teach or be in authority over men in the church, but to be in submission. He states reasons, reasons that did not go away. Reasons that are connected to design. He even references the fact that our mother Eve was deceived in Eden. Adam, the man, guilty as he was, but not deceived. That is an indication that we are designed for different roles. So I don't care how popular it is, I don't care how trendy it is, I don't care who else is doing it. Calvary Chapel, we do not ordain women pastors. There is an ideal that not only are the men to be the heads of their families, when the families come together corporately, male leadership is exactly what the New Testament and the Old Testament prescribe. With regard to elders, they should be a certain kind of man, 1 Timothy chapter 3. It's clear, simple, it's so simple, so

With regard to elders, they should be a certain kind of man, 1 Timothy chapter 3. It's clear, simple, it's so simple, so profoundly simple. Does that mean that God cannot use a woman preacher? No, God, he works through way less than ideal circumstances all the time. He can, but that fact that he can use a woman preacher doesn't mean that there aren't problems or that there is no actual ideal spelled out in the scripture. What about your house? Is your wife running your house? Is she the one you submit to her? She have the last word? Can God bless in that situation? Are you guys still on your way to heaven? Absolutely. And there's still good that'll happen. But it doesn't mean there aren't problems with that whole arrangement. There is an ideal and God has laid it out. Could I be any clearer? Well, the reason why I say this is because God makes a distinction. In verse 3, also, if a woman makes a vow to Yahweh and binds herself by an obligation in her father's house in her youth, and her father hears her vow and her obligation by which she has bound herself, and her father says nothing to her, then all her vows shall stand. Every obligation by which she has bound herself shall stand. But if her father should forbid her on the day he hears of it, none of her vows or her obligations by which she has bound herself shall stand. And Yahweh will pardon her because her father had forbidden her. So, headship is the concept. Her father is able to overrule her. Now, I realize culturally, certainly things have changed. And in this culture, a girl would have her bat mitzvah around her 13th year and be counted an adult, even as a young man would have his bar mitzvah. And you prove that you're a son of the law, and you answer to God. And yet, if a woman is in this culture still at home and unmarried, she still remains under her father's headship. Now, it would certainly change if she were to move out, but in the ancient world, that just did not happen. In this culture, and at this time, she remained under her father's headship until she was married. And generally speaking, those marriages were chosen by her father. Certainly she would have influence and seek to influence her father's decision, but ultimately, in this ancient culture, marriages were arranged. Now I realize you look at that and think, that's terrible. Yeah, what we're doing works out so much better. So much better. One thing I'll say to you, my dear sisters, in this culture where you get to pick, and your dad has little to say about it, you got less excuse if you pick a bad one. So choose well, sis. So here in verse 5, but if her father should forbid her on the day he hears of it, she's not bound by what she obligated herself to. Verse 6. You guys all remember Jephthah's daughter and the vow that she made. Or actually, it was her father who made the vow. And she was bound to it, to remain single all her days. There were such vows people would make. And nobody's, God is not asking anybody to make these vows, but he's laying it out. If you make it, I'm holding you to it. I am holding you to the vow that you made. Verse 6, however, if she should marry while under her vows, or the rash statement of her lips, by which she bound herself, and her husband hears of it and says nothing to her, on the day that he hears it, then her vows shall stand, and her obligations by which she has bound herself shall stand. But if on the day her husband hears of it, he forbids her and now, then he shall annul her vows, which she is under, and the rash statement of her lips, by which she has bound herself, and Yahweh will pardon her. The vow of a widow or of a divorced woman, everything by which she has bound herself shall stand against her. However, if she vowed in her husband's house or bound herself by obligation with an oath, and her husband heard it but said nothing to her and did not forbid her, then all her vows shall stand, and every obligation by which she bound herself shall stand. But if her husband indeed annuls them on the day he hears them, then whatever proceeds out of her lips concerning her vows or concerning the obligation of herself shall not stand. Her husband has annulled them, and Yahweh will pardon her. Every vow and every binding oath to humble herself, her husband may cause it to stand, or her husband may annul it. But if her husband

she has nothing to do from the day, from day to day, and then he causes all her vows or her obligations, which are on her, to stand. He has caused them to stand because he said nothing to her on the day that he heard them. But if he indeed annuls them after he has heard them, then he shall bear her guilt. In other words, she is relieved of the vow. It's on him because he relieved her of it. In verse 16, these are the statutes which Yahweh commanded Moses. As between a man and his wife, as between a father and his daughter, while she is in her youth in her father's house. So the simple concept, once again, is the concept of headship, biblical headship. And we see it repeated in the New Testament. Take it or leave it, but it is in the Word. You can't say it's not in the Bible. Chapter 31, the subject will be genocide. Let's talk about genocide before we go into it. Today, you only hear that word even being used in the context of an accusation against Israel. It's a lie. But it's a very popular lie. It's being spread. The strangest of leagues has come together. In the American West, leftist media together with jihadist Islam. Which makes no sense. It's illogical and irrational. There is no greater tyranny going on anywhere on earth than there is under Sharia. America used to know it. We are the product of the influence of Athens and Jerusalem. Our founders looked at both and found, in the teaching of Moses, they found that which they could build a nation on and a culture. Islam is, in fact, engaged in genocide, but you don't hear about that on your news. The thousands that are being slaughtered in Nigeria by jihadists, and a very weak and completely failed Nigerian government, not in your headlines. Only recently even showed up in the headlines of the Fox News Network. Thousands. Christians like you, brothers and sisters, burned alive in their church houses. Genocide. I've been involved with Sudan for 2 decades, and genocide is the exact word for what the North Arab Muslim population has sought to do with the Southern Black Christian, predominantly Christian, African population. They want to exterminate them. That war has been raging. That so-called civil war is happening because of genocide. It is being practiced by Islam everywhere Islam comes to power. They are the only ones guilty of genocide. With regard to Israel, if you think Israel is guilty of genocide, you are a silly, easily manipulated receiver of information. I encourage you to get better sources. Listen to sources that are, in fact, credible. I recommend, highly recommend Joel Rosenberg, Eric Steckelback off of TBN, Watchman, Amir Sarfati, a friend, a brother, Dinesh D'Souza. In fact, he's got a movie, a documentary coming out. I think it's Prophecy, The Dragon and Prophecy. Anyway, I'm not sure of the title, but I highly recommend Dinesh. Listen, do you guys understand the same people that lied to you about COVID are the ones lying to you about genocide in Israel? Israel is responsible for

hiding in that population, steal the relief and turn it to weapons and build tunnels with it. Try to imagine yourself. I'll just say this on that subject. Try to imagine you. Suddenly you have a neighbor that's gone completely mad, and that neighbor says, you don't have a right to live next door to me. You can't live there. You have no right to that house. In fact, we're claiming that house. And he's saying it while he's loading his gun. He's loading his weapon, telling you he's going to kill you. He's going to slaughter you and your family. He finally takes action, and you arm yourself. You take action. You hold him off, and then you've got to go back and deal with him while he is hiding behind his wife and children, daring you to take action so he can blame you for any casualty. This is what's going on. Same people that lied to you about COVID, told you Walmart's safe, but church is not. Totally different. Church is different. I was praying this morning out there in the parking lot, walking around. I walked by that platform on the second story of the kids' church building. Just remembering when I stood up there, like Good King Friday, Mr. Rogers, so you're going to be old, that's really dated, teaching the Bible to scared people in a scared culture, trying my best to deal with the fact that people were saying there's a risk and you're going to kill people. We did that for a few weeks before we said, this is all a lie. They lied. You guys know that. They exaggerated. They lied. The corruption of the medical industry, the corruption of science, the love of money and the lust for power. Same people are lying to you about Israel. And now, sadly, even the conservative pundits are now divided. And you've got people like Tucker Carlson and Candace Owens who flip their lids and have completely reversed their positions on Israel. Tucker even acting like Sharia. It's great. Something wrong with them, people. I don't know what the world, what happened to them. I have no idea. But I know one culture versus another. And the culture of Israel is like the culture you're part of. That values life, values freedom. It's not out committing genocide. Now, on the subject of genocide, do you understand that the Creator himself committed genocide in the days of Noah? And he drowned not only every single wicked man on earth, but every single wicked man's child. All the population of the world was drowned by the Creator in his judgment. And he, the giver of life, the creator of life, who happens to be holy and righteous, is free. He does no wrong. I don't ever marvel that the same God would command Israel, as he in fact does, to engage in genocide in the land of Canaan. No, I don't marvel that genocide would be ordered. What I marvel at is that God would ever spare anybody, that he would not flood the entire world again today. I marvel that God spares human lives, and that God is in fact merciful, holy and just and merciful. That he would make a way for the survivors of humanity and the world to repopulate. What mercy. 4 centuries before this, God told Abraham in Genesis chapter 18, God told Abraham, there's a time coming of great judgment to the Canaanites, but they have not yet filled their cup. They have not, the cup of the Amorites is not yet full. The mercy of God, foreknowledge of God, knowing that they would fill that cup and the judgment would come, and judgment would come by this invading people, Israel. They were commanded to invade and conquer those city-states and wipe them out. The Canaanites were so rabid that they were not to be spared but killed. And God commands it. Well, it would begin here with the Midianites. Can I remind you that the Midianites, they engaged in the judgment of God. They engaged in what happened under the influence. Remember that just a few weeks ago, we're talking about Balaam, chapter 23. Balaam, seer, who advised the Moabites to corrupt, seduce the men of Israel. So they step out from under the protection of God and they invite the judgment of God. And that happened. There was a great plague that happened. Remember, there were two characters. They came walking up. One was a Midianite woman named Cozbi, and the man, a prince of the people of Israel, named Zimri. Zimri and Cozbi came walking up right in the presence

0: Moses and the elders of Israel weeping in the door of the tabernacle at this evil. And they go in and engage in their sex, flaunting their sexual act and their paganism in that very setting. It was Aaron's grandson, Phinehas, the priest, who grabbed a javelin. He went in and he skewered them both to the ground, shocking the nation into turning, sparing people the judgment that would have been otherwise. He was commended by God. I'm reminding you. It was Balaam. Jude, the apostle, in Jude 1:11, refers to the error of Balaam, which was in fact greed, but he taught the king of Moab to corrupt the people of God. Balaam, he said things like, "Oh, that I may die the death of the righteous." Well, he wasn't going to die the death of the righteous. You're going to read about his death here in what we're about to read. Also the death of the girl, Cozbi, the Midianite seductress, and remember, Zimri. Well, Cozbi's dad is Zur, and he is among the princes of the Midianites. Who are the Midianites, by the way? Well, let me just tell you, they are largely a nomadic people. They have some cities that are sort of bases, but mostly they live in camps, and they are nomadic. They're not managing land. They don't manage farms. They don't manage cattle. They instead steal. They're marauders. They're like land pirates. And so every other people who labor to grow food out of the ground, the Midianites are those kind that wait until the food is ready to be harvested, and then they come attack and take it all. Well, they were involved. And so chapter 31, verse 1, then Yahweh spoke to Moses, saying, "Take full vengeance for the sons of Israel on the Midianites. Afterward, you will be gathered to your people." So this is God saying, "Moses, I got one more thing for you to do. And then it's going to be time for you to die. Time for you to be gathered to your people. It's full vengeance on the Midianites." Can I remind you? Vengeance is not wrong. Nothing in the scripture that tells us that vengeance is wrong. But what the scripture does tell us is that it's not ours. Vengeance is not wrong, but it's God's. It belongs to him. Vengeance is what God commands Moses to engage in. And he says full vengeance. That means ending the Midianites. Verse 3, Moses spoke to the people, saying, "Arm men from among you for the war, that they may go against Midian to execute Yahweh's vengeance on Midian. 1,000 from each tribe of all the tribes of Israel you shall send to the war." So there were furnished from the thousands of Israel, 1,000 from each tribe, 12,000 armed for war. And Moses sent them, 1,000 from each tribe, to the war. And Phinehas, the son of Eleazar, the priest, to the war with them, and the holy vessels and the trumpets for the alarm in his hand. So they made war against Midian just as Yahweh had commanded Moses, and they killed every male. The command, full vengeance, means you end their line, that there's no more males to propagate them as a people. So they killed every male.
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If you'll apply God's grace through humble dependence and trust, you'll soon see your life change more and more into the image of Christ. Let's talk about it today on Living in Christ.

0: pointing people to the Lord and His Word and His grace. This is Living in Christ. Right now on the program, we're considering how it is we progress in the faith day by day. It's connected completely to God's grace. We've spent considerable time pointing out how the law of God serves a valuable purpose too. It reveals our need for grace. Today we go to Romans chapter 3 and then chapter 8 and observe how the law is fulfilled. In other words, how the demands of the law are met in our lives. Here's Pastor Bob Hoekstra.
1: The righteousness of God is going to be spoken of not as a standard to be measured by, but a resource of grace to receive. Verse 22, even the righteousness of God through faith in Jesus Christ, to all and on all who believe, for there is no difference. For all have sinned and fall short of the glory of God. So now there's a message coming from God through the apostles throughout this church age. Yeah, it's about the righteousness of God, but now not concentrating so much on the law as a righteous standard, but God's grace as a resource to take care of our unrighteousness. Now, we need to be found in that category of verse 24, being justified freely by His grace through the redemption that is in Christ Jesus. Justified freely by His grace, that's how the demands of the law are fulfilled for that initial issue of new birth into the family of God. Being declared, though we are sinners, being declared by a holy God, justified, not guilty, righteous in His sight. That is done freely by God's grace. Free to us. But it costs God everything. It costs the Father His dearly beloved Son. It costs His dearly beloved Son His very life. Justified freely by His grace through the redemption that is in Christ Jesus. Redemption is about a price paid. The price paid to buy us back from the slave market of sin and death and self. It can only be found freely by His grace. And this is a verse on justification. How does God fulfill the demands of the law when it comes to new birth? He justifies us freely by His grace if we just trust in the Lord Jesus Christ and His gracious work. But our study series is not going to concentrate on justification. Oh, it'll come up time and again. But we're going to be concentrating on sanctification. Why? Because that's our subject, growing in the grace of God. This is a series of studies basically for believers who've already been justified by the grace of God. Oh, it's good to be reminded of that and how it works and all. But the great question for us is how to be sanctified, how to grow in godliness, how to grow in grace. And it is, again, a matter of grace. Our last verse, Romans 8, verse 4. Amazing verse. Verse 3, what the law could not do in that it was weak through the flesh. The weakness of the law here is drawn out, and that is our flesh. You know, we couldn't live up to the law. That's another weakness of the law. For what the law could not do in that it was weak through the flesh, our inadequacy, God did. What the law couldn't do, God did. By sending His own Son in the likeness of sinful flesh on account of sin, He condemned sin in the flesh. The law could not remove the sin problem, so God took care of it by sending His Son. And to what end did His Son come and carry out redemption's work? To this end, verse 4, that the righteous requirement of the law might be fulfilled in us, who do not walk according to the flesh, but according to the Spirit. Familiar verse, probably, but Let me ask you, how long has it been since you stopped, meditated on it, thought and prayed about it, and were struck again by the absolute majesty of this verse? Jesus coming to deal with sin at the cross was to this end. This was included in it, verse 4, that the righteous requirement of the law might be fulfilled in us. I ask you, what is the righteous requirement of the law? Could you give me a two-word summary of the righteous requirement of the law? Be holy, be perfect. That's the righteous requirement of the law. The coming of the Lord Jesus Christ to die at the cross and be raised victoriously over sin and death and the resurrection, it was that the righteous requirement of the law might be fulfilled in us, in us, in our lives. You mean there's a way to be holy, be perfect? Yeah, there's a way to proceed in that, to progress in that, to grow in that. Romans 8:4 is not a verse about justification. We've read a lot of verses on that theme. It's not about justification. Romans 4 is about sanctification. Romans 8:4 is not about new birth. It's about new growth. There's one word in Romans 8:4 that makes it absolutely clear that it's not a justification verse, which would be an instantaneous, Lord, I believe in you, Lord Jesus, declared immediately righteous in the sight of God. It's not that kind of verse. It's more about the day-by-day progress in the faith. Do you see the one word in Romans 8:4 that makes it a sanctification verse? Walk. Walk in the Spirit. Walk. We are born again of the Spirit. Now that we're born of the Spirit, God wants us to learn to walk in the Spirit. See, walk is a day-by-day, step-by-step, progressive term. And that's the place that the righteous requirement of the law is fulfilled in us, in our daily walk. You might say, well, wait a minute, I know some Christians that there's no indication the righteous requirement of the law is being fulfilled in them in a developing, growing, day-by-day walk in godliness. Well, sure, and the reason is the rest of the verse. Fulfilled in us who do not walk according to the flesh, but according to the Spirit. When we walk according to the flesh day by day, whether it's fleshly indulgence or whether it is fleshly self-righteousness, hey, how am I? I'm doing great, aren't I? I'm trying hard and coming through, you know. No, whether it's fleshly indulgence or fleshly self-righteousness, the righteous requirement of the law is not fulfilled in that life. But those who walk according to the Spirit, they want to trust in the Spirit. By the way, twice in the Bible, the Holy Spirit is called the Spirit of grace, in Zechariah 12 and then in Hebrews 10. The Spirit of grace. Those who walk yielded to the Holy Spirit day by day, the Spirit pours out grace upon their lives. That's how the righteous requirement of the law is fulfilled in us, by the Spirit of grace, applying the grace of God, not just as a forgiving, receiving graciousness, but as a transforming resource from heaven above that just changes the way we think and walk and talk and live. Sanctified by grace. That will be the central theme. Those who walk in dependence upon the Holy Spirit, they're allowing Jesus to live in and through their lives, which is God's grace dynamically at work in us. God's law reveals our great need for His grace. God's grace applied by dependent, humble trust changes our lives day by day more and more to the image of the Lord Jesus Christ. Well, let's pray together, shall we? Lord, we thank you for your law. We thank you for the appetite it gives us for grace. We thank you that your grace is your way to fulfill the demands of your law. Lord, as we study in this series of teachings together, may each of us be learning how to be growing in the grace and knowledge of our Lord and Savior, Jesus Christ. In his name we pray. Amen.
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0: the preaching and teaching of the Word, and the worship and praise you've been looking for. 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
3: If you are called of God, you may add to them. Friends, I want you to think about that. Maybe sometimes we think that there's so many people serving the Lord and so much that's already been doing that there's no place for us to add to it. Just put it in that context. Draw an illustration from this experience in the life of Solomon. Even though he received tremendous wealth and riches from his father David to build the temple, he nevertheless said, I can add to it. And so can you, in the way that you serve the Lord and further his kingdom.
2: There is no if you've been called. You have. There's no mistaking it. You have been called to serve the Lord and to serve his people. In what capacity? Well, that's between you and God. In today's message, Pastor David will encourage you to get plugged into a church and serve. Ask God what your giftings are. Ask him where you should be giving. And ask him when you should serve. Then all you need to do is obey and go do it. Go serve God's people and, in turn, bring him the honor and glory. Now here's Pastor David in 1 Chronicles chapter 22 as he begins his

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1: Today we're going to take a look at 1 Chronicles chapter 22, which mainly concerns David's charge to his son Solomon. Now, 1 Chronicles chapter 22 verse 1 belongs to the previous section as a summary statement of how David came to purchase the threshing floor of Ornan the Jebusite. 1 Chronicles chapter 22 verse 1 reads as this, "Then David said, 'This is the house of the Lord God, and this is the altar of burnt offering for Israel.'" We dealt with verse 1 of chapter 22 with our previous study because it really belongs to the end of chapter 21. But now, starting at verse 2, we continue with the work that David did to prepare the temple that his son Solomon would later build after David's death. So first, we're going to consider how David gathered men, material, and a vision, starting now at verse 2 of 1 Chronicles chapter 22. So David commanded to gather the aliens who were in the land of Israel, and he appointed masons to cut hewn stones to build the house of God. And David prepared iron in abundance for the nails of the doors of the gates and for the joints, and bronze in abundance beyond measure, and cedar trees in abundance. For the Sidonians and those from Tyre brought much cedar wood to David. Verse 2 tells us that David commanded to gather the aliens who were in the land of Israel. Now, of course, it goes without saying we're not talking about aliens in the sense of extraterrestrials, people from other planets. We're talking about non-Jews, people from neighboring countries. Now, 1 Kings chapter 5, verses 15 through 18, describes how these people were actually put to work in the building of the temple later in Solomon's day. There were some 70,000 slaves, many of them from other nations. And they gathered together not only this workforce from predominantly Gentile nations, but then also verse 4 says that they gathered materials in abundance, including cedar trees in abundance. The cedar trees of Lebanon were legendary for their excellent timber. And this means that David, and Solomon after him, wanted to build the temple out of the best materials possible. But I want you to consider this. They didn't have the attitude, well, we're only going to build this temple with Jewish labor, or no, we're only going to build this temple with Jewish supplies, or wood, or metal, whichever they came from Jewish lands. No, that wasn't the idea at all. They were willing to build this great temple to God with what we might call Gentile wood and using Gentile labor. You see, friends, this was a temple to the God of Israel, Yahweh, the covenant God of Israel. But it was not only for Israel. Only Jews built the tabernacle, that is, the tent of meeting that preceded Solomon's temple. But Solomon's temple was built by both Jews and Gentiles. It is interesting, too, also that verse 3 mentions that they had iron in abundance. This is because Israel as a land and as a culture was really progressing into the Iron Age. And this is so doubt when they got many of the iron-producing Philistines and their technology and their expertise into the making of iron. Now, verse 5 describes David's vision for the preparation of the temple. Here we go, verse 5. "Now David said, 'Solomon, my son, is young and inexperienced, and the house to be built for the Lord must be exceedingly magnificent, famous, and glorious throughout all countries. I will now make preparation for it.' So David made abundant preparations before his death." You see, even after David's death, Solomon knew that he himself was young and inexperienced. Even as David said of Solomon here in verse 5, Solomon said it of himself in 1 Kings chapter 3, verse 7. So when Solomon understood this about himself, when he was offered a choice of anything he would ask God for, he asked for the wisdom to lead God's people. Now, he understood this, David, that is. Solomon later did understand it as well. So he asked the Lord to give this ability for Solomon to be able, as verse 5 says, "A house to be built for the Lord must be exceedingly magnificent." Now, Solomon had the same vision for the glory of the temple, and he built it according to David's vision of a magnificent, famous and glorious building. You see, the vision Solomon had for building the temple was breathed into him through his father's influence. In my mind's eye, I can almost picture the old David and the young Solomon poring over the plans and ideas for the temple and doing it together with excitement. You see, David knew that it was not his place to build the temple, but he had the right vision for what the temple should be in general terms, and he passed that vision on to his son. Therefore, it tells us here in verse 5, "So David made abundant preparations before his death." This indicates that David was at peace with the idea that he himself could not build the temple, and David was content to prepare the way for his son Solomon to build it successfully. You see, all the work that David did for the building of the temple was important for the author of Chronicles to document, to report to us, the readers, because the exiles who returned from Babylon, they needed encouragement. They needed inspiration for their work of rebuilding the temple. And the fact that David, the greatest earthly king of Israel, had such a hand in those things was helpful for them. Now, starting at verse 6, here's David's testimony to the call to build the temple. And this is part of a section which examines David's exhortation to his son Solomon. Look at how it continues here, starting at verse 6. "Then he called for his son Solomon and charged him to build a house for the Lord God of Israel. And David said to Solomon, 'My son, as for me, it was in my mind to build a house to the name of the Lord my God. But the word of the Lord came to me, saying, You have shed much blood and have made great wars. You shall not build a house for my name, because you have shed much blood on the earth in my sight. Behold, a son shall be born to you, who shall be a man of rest, and I will give him rest from all his enemies all around. His name shall be Solomon, for I will give peace and quietness to Israel in his days. He shall build a house for my name, and he shall be my son, and I will be his father, and I will establish the throne of his kingdom over Israel forever.'" Now, verse 6 describes for us how David charged Solomon to build a house for the Lord God of Israel. You see, this was not a suggestion that David gave his son Solomon. It was an idea that was just offered to him. This was a sacred charge for Solomon to fulfill. David knew that he could not fulfill this last great work of building the temple himself. He could only do it through Solomon after David went to his own reward. And there was a sense in this, in which the two men had their work tied together so that if Solomon failed, David would have failed also. You see, specifically, verse 7 tells us that David wanted to build a house to the name of the Lord my God. Notice this. J. Parton Payne, in his commentator, takes notice of the fact that the temple was to be built for the name of the Lord. And this means more than his reputation or more than his honor, but ultimately for his person, for who God was. So David and God were aligned on the desire to build a temple. Yet verse 8 explains why God told David, "I don't want you to build the temple." Look at it here in verse 8. God told David, "You have shed much blood and have made great wars. You shall not build a house for my name." Now, what I find fascinating about this is that the explanation that we find here in 1 Chronicles chapter 22, verse 8, this explanation was not previously recorded. It wasn't recorded in the record in 2 Samuel. It wasn't recorded previously to this in 1 Chronicles. And here we see one of the reasons why God did not want David to build the temple and why he chose Solomon instead. Because God wanted, as verse 9 says, a man of rest and a man of peace to build a house to him. Now, friends, don't get the wrong idea here. It wasn't that David's wars were wrong, or that David's wars were ungodly, or that he often acted unrighteously when he shed blood. No, friends, David's wars, for the most part, were right. They were godly. He acted righteously in the defense of the people of Israel in the extension of God's purposes. But it was that God wanted his house to be built from the context of peace and rest and victory. The Lord wanted this house to be built after the victory and from the victory, not that it was to be built in the midst of struggle. It would be a work after the pattern of Zechariah chapter 4, verse 6, which says, "Not by might, nor by power, but by my spirit, says the Lord." And so God commanded David, "You're not going to be the one to build my temple. There's blood on your hands. You've been a man of war. I want a man of peace and a man of rest to build my house. And that will be David's son, Solomon." Now, look, let's continue on here, starting at verse 13. "Now, my son," again, this is David speaking to Solomon, "now, my son, may the Lord be with you, and may you prosper, and build the house of the Lord your God, as he has said to you. Only may the Lord give you wisdom and understanding, and give you charge concerning Israel, that you may keep the law of the Lord your God. Then you will prosper, if you take care to fulfill the statutes and judgments with which the Lord charged Moses concerning Israel. Be strong and of good courage. Do not fear nor be dismayed." So David here extends what we might call a blessing to Solomon. Verse 11, "May the Lord be with you, and may you prosper and build the house of the Lord your God." You see, the author of Chronicles, who was likely, or maybe we should say possibly, Ezra, again writing after the return from the Babylonian exile, the chronicler emphasized David's legacy and Solomon's mission to build the temple. And this building of the temple would become by far Solomon's greatest accomplishment. Yet, if he was to do it, he should do it with this kind of heart and this kind of devotion to the Lord described in verse 12, "that you may keep the law of the Lord your God." You see, David knew that Solomon could not be strong or could not be courageous without obedient fellowship with God. And in this place of obedient fellowship, then Solomon would prosper in all that he did. Friends, this is a very common way of God dealing with his people under the old covenant. That was a covenant where God promised great blessings on a covenant obedient Israel and great curses upon a covenant disobedient Israel. And if they wanted to be blessed, if they wanted to be secure, if they wanted to be prosperous in all that they did, they had to, at verse 12 says, they had to keep the law of the Lord their God. Now, towards this end, so that Solomon would fulfill these things, David exhorts him further in verse 13, "Be strong and of good courage. Do not fear nor be dismayed." You see, Solomon could take courage, and he could reject fear because God promised David that as long as his sons walked in obedience, that they would retain the throne of Israel. That's a promise that God made to David in 1 Kings chapter 2, verses 1 through 4. And let me just repeat that promise again. God promised David that his dynasty would last forever as long as his sons walked in obedience to God. And may I simply remind you that that was an amazing promise. No matter what the Assyrians did, no matter what the Egyptians did, no matter what the Babylonians did, and here I'm just mentioning these great empires who surrounded Israel on different sides of their national boundaries. No matter what the Assyrians or the Egyptians or the Babylonians did, as long as David's sons were obedient, as long as they followed God with all their heart and with all their soul, then God would establish their kingdom. He would take care of the rest.

Well, that was a glorious promise that Jesus made to his disciples, but there's an early form of this made to David and his descendants. As a nation, people of Israel, the people of Judah, the kingdoms that would come from the tribes of Israel, they would remain invulnerable to other nations as long as they walked obediently to God. Now, of course, we know the sad state of their history. They did not. And in their falling away, eventually their kingdom fell away. First the northern kingdom to the Assyrians, then the southern kingdom of Judah to the Babylonians, and then they were restored first to the southern kingdom, and then for a while beyond that in the kingdom of the Maccabees. And then eventually Israel comes back now as a nation since 1948. And it remains to be seen what God will do with them in this age. But we know that it will all lead to his glorious restoration and fulfillment of his promise to the Jewish people. He will make them into a Jesus and Messiah accepting people instead of largely a Messiah rejecting people. Okay, continuing on here in 1 Chronicles chapter 22, starting at verse 14, we see what David did to prepare for the temple. Here we go, starting at verse 14. Indeed, I have taken much trouble to prepare for the house of the Lord. 100,000 talents of gold and 1,000,000 talents of silver and bronze and iron beyond measure, for it is so abundant. I have prepared timber and stone also, that you may add to them. Moreover, there are workmen with you in abundance, woodsmen and stone cutters, and all types of skillful men for every kind of work. Of gold and silver and bronze and iron, there is no limit. Arise and begin working, and the Lord be with you. So here we see this glorious charge that David gave to his son Solomon. Hey, I've gathered all the supplies. I put everything in place. When I pass from the scene, get to work and may the Lord be with you. David expresses this heart in verse 14, where he said this, I have taken much trouble to prepare for the house of the Lord. You see, David took seriously his mission to prepare the way by bringing both security and bringing treasure to Israel and to his successor, Solomon. With these two advantages, he could build the house of the Lord with the security and with the treasure. And man, was it treasure. Verse 14, David mentions 100,000 talents of gold. Now, friends, I'm not even going to attempt to put that into modern terms. Let me just say this. This is an enormous amount of gold. It's so much that some Bible commentators believe that this large number is a scribal error. Some believe that it's accurate, but there's others believe that this was a mistake made by a scribe, a copyist. Yet, even allowing for a possible error on behalf of a copyist, David clearly amassed significant resources for a temple that he would never build. I just want that to sink into your heart, to sink into your soul. David amassed so much in terms of resources, in terms of planning, in terms of implementation for a work that he would never perform, only in the generation to come after him. You see, even allowing for all those enormous resources that David had gathered, he told his son Solomon to receive those great resources and, as verse 14 says, to add to them. I like what Adam Clark had to say about this, just about that idea that Solomon, as verse 14 says, was to add to the resources that David already provided. Adam Clark puts these words into the mouth of David. Save, as I have saved, out of the revenues of the state, and you may also add something for the building and splendor of this house. This was a gentle, though pointed, hint, which was not lost on Solomon. You see, Solomon became a man of enormous wealth as well, much of it inherited from his father. But on the other hand, he managed what he had wisely. Now, think for a moment about this idea that David had so much for Solomon to build with, and yet he still

told Solomon, add to it. Charles Spurgeon sort of took that idea and spiritualized it, especially for people regarding ministry. Spurgeon said this, quote, "Cannot I put my hand on some young man's shoulder and say to him, you may add to it. You have a good voice. You have an active brain. Begin to speak for God. There are numbers of godly men in the gospel ministry. If you are called of God, you may

0: us to add to it. Just put it in that context. Draw an illustration from this experience in the life of Solomon. Even though he received tremendous wealth and riches from his father David to build the temple, he nevertheless said, I can add to it. And so can you, in the way that you serve the Lord and further his kingdom. And then verse 16, David encouraged Solomon and told him, arise and begin working, and the Lord be with you. You see, David made all the preparation, but it would have been in vain if Solomon did not do as verse 16 says, begin working. He actually had to do the work and do it with the confidence that the Lord was with him. You see, David here is a wonderful example of someone who works in the background, someone who receives none or little credit for his work. Nevertheless, the job can't be done without him. I mean, think about it. David gathered the materials for the temple. He prepared some of those materials. David won the peace with the surrounding nations that Israel needed to build the temple. David found and purchased the site to build the temple. David established the plans for the temple, and David organized and commanded the administration and the servants of the temple.
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1: Look at verses 23 to 28. It says, therefore, it was necessary that the copies of the things in heaven should be purified with these, but the heavenly things themselves were better sacrifices than these. For Christ has not entered the holy places made with hands, which are copies of the truth, but into heaven itself, now to appear in the presence of God for us, not that he should offer himself often as the high priest enters the most holy place every year with the blood of another. He then would have had to suffer often since the foundation of the world. But now, once at the end of the ages, he has appeared to put away sin by the sacrifice of himself. And as it is appointed for men to die once, but after this, the judgment. So Christ was offered once to bear the sins of many. To those who eagerly wait for him, he will appear a second time, apart from sin, for salvation. Now, the author is saying that if the earthly tabernacle had to be cleansed, and the earthly tabernacle is a picture of the heavenly tabernacle, then the heavenly one had to be cleansed too. But just think. But it had to be cleansed. Let me just say this first. It had to be cleansed by a better sacrifice than bulls and goats. The first one was cleansed by the sacrifice of bulls and goats. And if the earthly tabernacle is a picture of the one in heaven, then the one in heaven has to be cleansed too. But it had to be a better sacrifice than the one on the earth that was cleansed by bulls and goats. And that's where Jesus comes into play. It was cleansed by the blood of Jesus Christ. The question that I have is, why would heaven need to be cleansed? Why would heaven need to be cleansed? Because Satan is there and has access there. You remember in Job chapter 1, verse 6? It says, when the sons of God, B'nai Elohim is the Hebrew word, when the sons of God came together, it says, Satan also came. And he said, you know, so the Lord said, Satan, where you been? He said, I've just been cruising up and down the earth, you know, just, you know, doing my thing, you know. Then that's when he said, have you considered my faithful servant Job? There's none like him in all the earth. But notice, when the sons of God gathered together before God, Satan came. How is he the accuser of the brethren? The Bible says in Revelation 12:10, he's the accuser of the brethren, and he accuses us before God day and night. So because of this access, now remember, according to Ezekiel 28, that Satan was the anointed cherub that covereth. The Bible says that he was the anointed cherub, that Satan before his fall, it is believed that he used to lead the host of heaven in worship to God. Said that his voice was like a pipe organ. His hands were like tambourines. That he used to lead the host of heaven in worship of God. And then pride filled his heart because of his beauty. He said, you know what? I see all this worship he's getting. You know what? I deserve a little bit of something here. I'm leading this choir. You know? I'm pretty good looking myself. I think I ought to get a little bit of that. And he began to exalt himself. And God said, oh, no, not in my presence. So you got to roll up. You don't got to go, but you got to get up out of here. And Satan had to leave that position. Now, here's the thing. When he fell in his fallen state, don't think that he lost his musical abilities. This is why for me, I don't know how some of you can do, but for me, I will not and cannot sit and enjoy secular music. Now, I'm just saying for me, I can't do that. Some of you, you have the liberty to do that. I can't. Because I know the power Satan has over music. He never lost that ability when he led the host of heaven in worship. It wasn't like God took his tambourine and took his organ. And saying, you know, that you only using that up here. When you go back down there, I'm taking that away. No. If he used to lead the host of heaven in worship to God, oh, now he's leading a host of people, away from God through music. Why is it that with your children, you can definitely, no doubt about it, have them to be obedient to things, but when it comes to music, oh, they will fight you tooth and nail? Oh, why is that? Why is that? Something behind the music. You know, VH1 has a thing called Behind the Music. No, Satan got something behind the music. He does. And the power of it, the power of the music, what's behind it? Why is it that when Nebuchadnezzar in Daniel chapter 3, when he made a statue and wanted all the people to bow down to it, what was the cue that all the people were to bow down to it? He said, when I strike up the band, I want you to bow down to my idol. How many people are bowing down to idols today? Musical idols. American Idol. One of the most popular shows in the history of mankind. Don't be shocked. Don't be shocked by that. So Satan, because of his access back and forth, the heavens must be cleansed. Some scholars suggest that when Jesus died on the cross and was resurrected, that he had to go into the heavens to cleanse it. That was at that time that he did, when he ascended, he had cleansed it. Some people suggest that. So this is why the heavens had to be purified, had to be cleansed, because of, as the old mothers used to call Satan, old slew foot. That's why, because of that. Now, notice how he says it's appointed unto man to die once, then come the judgment. Man dies one time and then comes judgment. He dies one time, then comes judgment. Now, there are always some exceptions to the rule. We know Lazarus, he died twice. He died and then the Lord resurrected him, and we know he later died because Lazarus not walking around here anywhere, you know, so he died again. The young man in the city of Nain, he was walking by and on the coffin. Jesus touched the coffin and he was resurrected. But we know he died again. In the Old Testament, it was an amazing story. I thought this is just amazing. You remember the two prophets, Elijah and Elisha. Well, Elijah was the prophet, and then his little protege was Elisha. Well, you know, he just was following Elijah around, and Elijah's like, man, what do you want? He said, well, I just, you know, just want to hang out with you, you know. He said, okay, if you see me when I'm ascended into heaven, you know, I whatever you want, I give it to you, okay? So all of a sudden, you know, Elijah's going to be taken up in a whirlwind. And he says, you know, what do you want, Elisha? He said, give me a double portion of your spirit. What's so amazing is if you look at the life of Elijah and the miracles he did, Elisha did twice the amount of miracles, a double portion of the spirit. And what is so amazing is that, and this is what I always encourage some people with, it says that Elijah was sick by the sickness that he was going to die from. Even godly people die of sickness. Hey, we're on this earth, we're subject to its earthliness. We're subject to cancer. We're subject to disease. We're subject to getting sick, and we're subject to these things because we're on this earth. Elijah got sick by the sickness he was going to die from. Elijah, the one who performed twice the amount of miracles, was sick. And he died from that sickness. Godly people die of sickness. Now, here's the thing. Obviously, he had been dead for some time in a cave. And there was a war that broke out. This is an amazing story. A war that broke out. And all of a sudden, one of the soldiers died. So they lowered him down in this little cave, this little area where the bones of Elisha was. And when this dead man's body touched Elisha's bones, he came back to life. The power of this man, that even in his bones, he had it down deep in his bones. I feel it in my bones. They touched the man's bones. And the man came back to life. But we know he died again. So there's always exceptions to the rule. We know that Elijah and Enoch did not die at all. They were taken by the Lord. This is why some scholars suggest, I slightly disagree, but they suggest that the two witnesses that Revelation chapter 11 talks about is Elijah and Enoch. Because the Bible says it's appointed on the man to die once and then come the judgment. They didn't die at all. So therefore, they're going to be the two witnesses that die. Great argument. But I think it's Elijah and Moses, and I got reasons for that. Now, but some scholars suggest that it's Elijah and Enoch because both of them have not died yet. And it's appointed on the man to die once and then come to judgment. But see, you can't really use that argument because, you know, they say, well, they haven't died yet. And the Bible says it's appointed on the man to die once, then come to judgment. Well, we got examples of people who died more than once. So you can't really use that argument to justify it being Elijah and Enoch, but it's a clever argument. So here, if it's appointed on the man to die once, then come to judgment, then that means we need to live for the Lord right now as much as we can because we don't get another chance. We don't get another chance. It's appointed unto man to die once. Then come judgment. We'll give an account of our life that we lived here on the earth. We don't get another chance. You can waste it away with all kind of junk and mess that we do in our lives. You can waste it away all you want. But when you die, the judgment. The judgment. That's why we need to live for the Lord right now. Folks got all kind of excuses. They tell me all kind of excuses. And I just say, you know, I just tell them straight up. I just say, you know, I tell them at the gym or wherever Walmart or Sam Club, wherever I see folks. I said, that's excuse not going to hold up in front of God. I said, you think that's going to hold up in front of God? The Bible says in Romans 1:20, man will be without excuse when he stands before God. Well, God, you know, I had to, you know, I had soccer practice with the kids and cheerleading and I had, you know, worked that job and I had to do this. And folks said, I just been bit. I said, how's that going to hold up with God? It's appointed unto my man to die once, then come to judgment. Meaning you're going to give an account of your life, my life. So that means we need to go for the gusto while we're living. We don't get another chance. It's cute, but it's not right. Reincarnation. But see, reincarnation is foolish. You know why? Because the premise of reincarnation is, guess what? Watch this. And you're going to laugh. I know how you are. But the thing is, if you kill a roach, and according to reincarnation doctrine, you come back as a roach that is killed. Why would I want to believe that? Why would I want to do that? Why would I want, you know, that's, it doesn't fly. It's not true. It's appointed on the man to die once. And it doesn't say, and you come back as a cockroach. No, it's appointed on the man to die once, then come to judgment. Look at your life right now. Are you living for the Lord? Are you doing the things of God? Are you living for God? Are you living for him? It's appointed on the man to die once, then come the judgment. Everybody's busy. I know everybody's busy. Everybody got a job and everybody's doing their thing. But what are you doing for the Lord? It's not that you don't get some brownie points because you worked a double on your job here on the earth. I'm going to tell you, your job on the earth is not going to hold much weight when it comes to the judgment. Sure, the Lord's going to ask if you tried to reach those people on that job for him, because that's why he placed you there. Number one, you were placed there on earthly standards to do your job. Spiritual standards to reach them on that job, because God wants to save military people. He wants to save shipyard people. He wants to save government folks. He wants to save all policemen, firemen, whatever job you're doing, no matter what it is, he wants to save them. Well, I'm just a housewife. Well, he wants to save those kids that's under your care. See, no matter what your job is, he wants to reach them. But the question is, what are you doing for the kingdom? Because it's a point on the man that God wants. You don't get another crack at this. And here's the thing that's so mysterious. We don't know when our number is up. Well, you know, I'm gonna get things right. You know, let me finish some stuff up first, you know. You don't know if you're gonna get a chance to finish some stuff up. All you have is now. So many of you are not involved in kingdom work because you're so locked into your situation, your problem, your thing, your situation, your whatever it is. You're so locked that all you can see is just that. And you're missing out. Missing out. Well, you know, I got these little kids. They running all around. They running through my legs, under my legs. And I'm doing all this stuff. And great. You know, and if you look at some folks, mostly everybody's dealt with that. Well, did I serve God, you know, once they grow up and kind of get off on, you know, and I start serving God then. How do you know you're going to make it to that time? You don't know. It's a point on the man to die once, then come judgment. Oh, God is speaking to somebody here about that. Because you're wasting away precious time. All of us have been given 365 days a year, 7 days a week. All of us have been given that time. It's what we do with that time. It's what we do. That's going to count for the Lord. Well, it's easy for you to spend time with the Lord. Well, you know, you're here at the church and all this sort of stuff. I haven't always been here. Did you know that? I didn't just come out of the womb and then they just placed me in the church and I just been there my whole life like Samuel, you know, just been there. No, I had to do what you were doing. I had to do it. Get to do what you had to do. But at the same time, when I was doing that, I served the Lord. There was a time, there was a period of time in it was the first 3 years of our church. In that third year of our church, I had to go back to start working for the cable company. So I was full-time cable company, full-time at the church. And some folks who were here long enough to remember that, on Wednesday evenings, I come in with my cable outfit on. All right, turn with me in your Bibles. And then right afterwards, I had to go out and do another job. I've been there and done that. I still serve the Lord. Even before I came here in California working at the cable company out there, I was at church Sunday mornings. I was at church Sunday night. I was at church Wednesdays. Regardless. And I worked an hour away from my house and from the church. I still serve the Lord. This is before I was even full time. I still serve the Lord because I know what the Lord has done for me. And I'm not going to give him some sorry excuse that I had to work. Because the Bible says if a man doesn't work, he doesn't eat. So why would God give me a job that will keep me from serving him? Why would he do that? Then when I stand before God and God's, okay, give an account of your life. Well, you ought to know. You gave me that job. I couldn't, you know, serve you. You know, you ought to know. I mean, we can't, that doesn't fly with God. It is appointed unto man to die once, then come to judgment. You know, I'm not going to get into chapter 10 tonight because I believe that God has already spoken. And God's will, next time we'll look at chapter 10 and we'll look at chapter 11 separately. But I think that there are some searching of hearts that need to be done. Because some of you, I see, you come, but you're not serving the Lord anywhere. I see some of you, you're serving the Lord, you stopped, and you need to get back in the game again. Maybe through some kind of hurt, or some kind of situation, somebody said something you didn't like, and, well, I'm not going to serve anymore. I mean, Do you know when I hear people say that, you know what I hear when they say, well, you know, and so-and-so said this to me, and I just thought I'd just, you know, not serve anymore. You know, when people say that to me, you know what I hear? They're saying, Pastor Tony, I hear baby talk. Let me tell you something. The church is full of people. People going to hurt you. People going to say stuff. People are just crazy. We're just who we are. Some days we have good days and we'll pat you on the back and love on you. There are other days we're not having a good day and we may say something that may hurt your feelings. It's just what it is. It's what it is. That's why I always tell people, you have your guards up on the job. So you're ready for folks on the job and you're like, okay, you know, oh, all right, I understand. And then you come to church and you're like, hey, everybody, praise the Lord. And then somebody hits you in the gut and you're like, that hurt. Keep your guards up at church. Because folks, people are people. You got folks in the church who are Christians, some who are not Christians at all. And so, you know, they bring their non-Christian. So maybe mama told them to go to church. And so they're going to obey mama and they come in here not saved at all. And just like the Israelites, you have the mixed multitude. And so you got all of us mingling together. And so even the Christian, the Bible says, if you walk in the spirit, you won't fulfill the lust of the flesh. So that means even the Christian have a chance to walk in the flesh. And we come up in here all in the flesh. And we just, you know, say stuff or, you know, whatever. It's just, you know, it's just people. Just people. All of us have signs on us that's under construction. We're still under construction. You're not finished. Yeah, I know you think you are. There's some trim work I still see need to be done in your life. You know. Some of y'all, the lights on, but ain't nobody home. I'm just trying to help you now. We all under construction. We really are. And we just, you know, just stuff happens. We just need to stop being so sensitive. We all are. We're sensitive around each other. You know, we just need to stop. It's just like a family. You know, I love what Duke said before service. He said, this thing called church. He said, it's like a marriage. He said, you know, in a marriage, you know, husband, wife, they say things, but you don't go running to divorce court because somebody say something. Yeah, just suck it up. Say sorry and keep moving on in the marriage life. And we're just people. And it's just good to know that when you realize that the church, the ecclesia in the Greek language, it means the called out ones, for those of us who've been called out, saved. And now we all together, different backgrounds, cultures, and all kind of stuff. We all just mixing all up together. We're going to get on each other's nerves sometime. Sometime we ain't going to want to be bothered. Just understand. They're just people being people. You know, like somebody, you know, I see people and they, you know, they do certain things. Just, you know, I just some people. People get hurt. People, just people. Just know people are people. That's all they are. You know, because you're one. I'm one. And that's just, you know, let us just love one another. Just love one another. It's just what it is. And I'm so glad that God is patient with us. He's patient with us and he loves us. Let me close in prayer. Then we're going to see what God has for us after that. Father, thank you so much for your word to us. And thank you for just loving us the way we are. But you didn't save us to leave us the way we are. You saved us, Lord, so we can be more like Jesus. You saved us to change us. Make us more like Jesus, Lord. Make us more like Jesus. Thank you, Lord, for just being so good to us. You're better to us than we are to ourselves. And so, Lord, we just pray. Do a work in our hearts today in Jesus' name. Amen.
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2: 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So today, Pastor Jack teaches us that despair can deepen our faith. It can make prayer more heartfelt and genuine, and it can remind us that God has not abandoned us, but He's right there in our suffering. Now with his message called Disciplines of Despair, here's pastor and Bible teacher, Jack Hibbs.
3: I want you to put this picture in your mind. Storms are great things to watch as long as you're safe. And this is a famous picture. You guys have all seen this before. Go ahead and leave it up. I've always asked this question. Did that man know in the doorway that that wave was coming? What if the door was on the other side of that lighthouse? By the way, that lighthouse, I don't know where it is, but I've seen other pictures of it. It's pretty far out in the ocean. I don't even know how they built the thing. There's a man standing there with the door open with the raging ocean around that lighthouse. Storms. Storms are awesome if you're in a safe place. I remember a couple years ago, we were all out at the river with some friends here from this church. We're having a great time. Our kids were with us. Our dogs are out there. We're goofing off, having a great time. This big storm rolls across the desert. We're watching it. Wow. And we're all acting tough. Yeah, it's a great storm. Boy, that's going to be a big storm. Whoa, look at that lightning. Whoa, look at that flash. Wow, it's just rumbling and shaking. And that storm, and you know it's kind of freaky looking when it comes over your head, and those clouds are going like this over your head. It's okay. We're all right. You know? And all of a sudden, right over our heads, kaboom! Flat, you know the flash and the boom at the exact same time? And the static electricity, the hair, woo! And the only smart one in the group was Jeff's golden retriever. She took off screaming and went right through the screen door into the house. We just stood out there and acted like, and actually we didn't act tough. When that happened, we all screamed like little schoolgirls and started running. But you're not supposed to know that part. But what compelled Peter to leave the safety of that boat in the midst of a storm? To him, it had become obvious that being with Jesus was better than being in the boat with the guys. I want to know why. I may be wrong, but I don't think it was this moment of heroic, faith-filled action in Peter's life. I think Peter realized, wait a minute. If that's you, Lord, call me out. They had already been primed by the storm. The storm had tossed them up and down. They were already terrified. And maybe your storms are terrifying you. And then they thought, we saw a ghost. And you think, you know what? This terrible thing in my life is bringing me to the brink of life. I'm almost done with it. Something's going on with Peter, and it's a big deal. So much so that in the blackness of the night, he's going to step out onto the open water. That's not normal. I believe that Peter thought, and Peter was thinking as the others, that they were lost, that this is our moment. But Peter made a great, great move. He'd rather be near Jesus than just hang around with a bunch of guys going down. And that's the key tonight. In the midst of your despair, will you run to Jesus? I don't feel like running. Well, then listen, you're not in despair enough. It's like my mama used to say, she'd say, it's time to eat. I'm not hungry. Well, you got to, if you don't eat now, you're not going to eat at all. And then a few hours later, I'm hungry. And my mom was such a tender-hearted thing, and I would abuse her terribly. She'd say, what do you want to eat? And she would make this offer. Well, you can have this, and you can have this. I don't want that. I don't want that. Is it me, or do you know kids like that? They do that too? Like, I don't want that. We want this? No, I don't want that. Then my dad would say, then you're not hungry. Dads are great. It's the voice of wisdom. You're not hungry. Why? Because if you're hungry, you'll eat snails if you're hungry. Oh, I need Jesus. Do you now? Because listen, there's a great, great danger of really, truly wanting Jesus in the midst of your storm versus having the kind of Jesus that you just add him on to the other routines of your life. Jesus is not a module that you add on to your life. He's the eternal God that you come to with your face down on the ground and you're laid out before him asking for forgiveness and for rescuing. Lord, rescue me. In the storms of our lives as Christians, as much as we wouldn't want to admit this, they are unavoidable storms. They're difficult and they're all necessary for the believer because none of us learn much about God on only sunshiny days. In verse 29, it's amazing. Look at verse 29. It says, Jesus said to him, come. And when Peter had come down out of the boat, he walked on the water to go to Jesus. Jesus is teaching right here that he knows exactly what's about to happen. Come on, Peter. And why would Peter do this? What would be the point of it, walking on water? I think he's going to Jesus at any cost. He goes to Jesus at any cost. But how does this translate into Peter's life? And I thought about some things regarding, what about Peter? Well, understand this. In Psalm 77:1, the Bible says, I cried out to God with my voice. Christian, tonight. Non-Christian, tonight. Atheist. Cult member in that group. Listen, this is a universal answer to your soul. I cried out to God with my voice. Why don't you call out to the God of the Bible tonight with your voice? To God with my voice. And he gave ear to me. In the day of my trouble, I sought the Lord. My hand was stretched out in the night without ceasing. My soul refused to be comforted. Have you ever been there when nobody can comfort you? People can stroke your hair or pat you on the back or hold you and it's not good enough. Have you ever been in that depth of grief or peril or hurts? When I say men, I mean mankind. When your friends, family, when their comfort is, it can't do it. Is that you tonight? Are you in that situation? Eventually, everyone in life will come to that moment. Everyone, believer or non-believer. But for us who are Christians, we've got his ear to cry out to. And we stretch out our hands all night long to him. And we refuse to be comforted by anyone else or anything else. Do you know what that's like? Listen, in the moment of difficulty, have you been fired or laid off or whatever the situation is, there comes a time when you're really serious that no one can do, that no one, you got to get alone. You say, well, Jack, I got great friends. Fantastic. Get away from them. There's a time when you can only learn what God is speaking to you when you're alone, walking on the water, when it's only Jesus who can reach out and touch you. And you're going to need to remember. You say, I don't know what you're talking about. Just remember tonight and the discipline of despair when that hour comes. When no one's comfort will be enough, God will speak to you. The Spirit of God will be upon you. And it's amazing to me that the Bible teaches us that his eyes wander to and fro throughout all of the earth to look for those that he might show himself mighty on their behalf. And you see, well, that's a verse for the believer. Of course it's a verse for the believer. But I also believe, because it's his nature, that some woman tonight in Tibet who's crying out saying, is there a God in heaven? You think he's going to skim over her? Do you think somebody in Indonesia tonight is saying, wait a minute, I think we've been sold a lie. There's got to be a real eternal God in heaven. You think God will leap over that person? No way. He's waiting. He's listening for that cry. And there are clouds and storms that surround us. And I think most of us might be like the 11 who are in the boat, preferring the safety of the boat temporarily rather than the uncertainty of stepping out onto the sea. Think about it. Well, I'm just going to stay in the boat. The dangerous part is that makes sense. Doesn't it make sense to stay in the boat? Boats are made for water. Peter, stay in the boat. The counselors could have said, Peter, are you nuts? Look, we think we saw a ghost. We're not sure. You even said yourself, Peter, if it's you, Lord, you're not even sure. Stay in the boat. There could have been 11 guys counseling him, stay in the boat. But there was something going on, and Peter thought it would be better to be with Jesus in the uncertainty of the water. And have you not realized that in the uncertainty of human life, it's best to be with Jesus? Yes. Nope, stay in the boat. Just stay in the house. Shut the curtains, lock the door, stay in the house. No, you know what? Regarding our God, sometimes it's safer to get out into the battle or to go up on top of the roof than to stay in the house. Than to, I'm saying, play it safe. That's a dangerous thing, to play it safe. As awesome as it was for Peter to walk on the water, there's no real lesson in that water walk of his. It was only found in the fact that he was sinking. And I want that to be encouragement to you tonight who have been swallowed up by despair. Because listen, God is there. He's powerful. And that moment, I don't quite understand it, but when you're depressed or despondent or down or in the pit of despair, I know you don't feel like God's listening. I know that you feel like he's abandoned you. And yet the exact opposite is true. And you've got two thrones, as it were, alongside your head. You've got the throne of your emotions screaming at you. And you've got the throne of God whispering still small voices to you. And we're going like this and we're thrashing out like, we're going crazy, we're going to go down. And the Lord is saying, trust in me, trust in me. And then you just eventually, I would think, you get tired of screaming and yelling. And you hear him saying, just trust in me. It's that still, small voice. I love the fact that when I read the Old Testament, I read the God of Abraham, Isaac, and Jacob. He's never yelling. He's never screaming. Even on Mount Carmel with Elijah, there's no screaming going on. All of the lunatic prophets of Baal are cutting themselves. Woo! Screaming, yelling, punching each other out, going nuts. And there's Elijah. We're looking at his sundial. Man, when is this going to... These guys, sheesh. And they're all like... Elijah says, sit down. Hey, God, why don't you show them who's God? Baal or Yahweh? Fire comes down from heaven. Wow. You don't have to yell when your God's real. I mean, I yell because I get all excited about the fact that my God's real. But I don't have to yell to prove that my God's real.
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3: In Psalm 61, I love this psalm. I think you do too. Psalm 61:1 says, hear my cry, O God. Attend to my prayer. From the end of the earth, I will cry to you. When my heart is what? Overwhelmed. Lead me to the rock that is higher than I. For you have been a shelter for me, a strong tower. Think of that lighthouse we saw a moment ago. From the enemy I will abide in your tabernacle forever. I will trust in the shelter of your wings. And that word overwhelmed in Hebrew is to be shrouded or ensconced. It means to be wrapped up in what? In fear. In despair. When my heart's overwhelmed, what do? You cry out to God. Sometimes there's no other place to go in all the world, and yet it's the best place to go, and that is to cry out to him. It's funny how people think. You know, people who have a relationship with the Lord says, well, let's pray. Let's just pray. People who are religious and don't have a relationship with God, when they hear that you're praying, they say, oh, is it that bad? Oh, my goodness, it must be horrible. They've called a prayer meeting at their house. Oh, my goodness. Isn't that funny? It's so bad they're praying. It's best to pray before you get overwhelmed. But if you're overwhelmed tonight, pray. Call out to him. See, Jack, I don't even know what to say. Cry. I'm wondering maybe if not some of my most effective prayers and yours perhaps have been when we cannot even form words. And you just cry and your lip just babbles. And you grieve and you groan and you just, with inarticulate utterances, oh God, in your grief, you're crying. And the Lord says, I know. I hear that. I got you. I understand. Even when you, in that moment of grief or when over that moment of pain, you just, oh. God hears that. He interprets that. Isn't that bizarre that he would interpret that? He knows the grief of your soul. To be overwhelmed is to be brought to the place that's translated also of being completely emptied out. Emptiness. Having nothing left. When we pray, have we prayed this prayer? Lord, empty me out. Pour me out and fill me up with you. Christian, we're asking the Lord, bring me to that point where there's nothing of me left. John the Baptist prayed that prayer. He said, I must decrease that he might increase. That's what the Christian wants to do. That's what we want to see happen. In a totally different event, yet it's on the water. It's in Mark chapter 4. It's a pretty cool event. You know it. Jesus was in the boat with them in that particular storm. And this one is, it's amazing to me that he didn't get up and just scold them. But in Mark 4:36, it says, now when it happened that he left the multitude, they took him along in the boat. Look, they took him along like you have a raft.

0: rose and the waves beat into the boat so that it was already filling. But he was in the stern, asleep on a pillow. And they awoke him and said to him, Teacher, do you not care that we are perishing? Then he arose and rebuked the wind. By the way, the word in Greek is he rebuked it like he would rebuke a demon. He said to it in Greek, be muzzled. Pretty bizarre, huh? And said to the sea, peace, be still. And the wind ceased and there was a great calm. And Jesus said to them, why are you so fearful? How is it that you have no faith? He was in the boat. And their word to him was, don't you care if we perish? I know none of us would have ever accused God to his face of not caring about our storm. But they did. Don't you care, God? And Jesus' word is peace to that storm. And he says, why are you so afraid? Listen, when we are fearful, when we are filled with phobia, we are not believing in him and we're not trusting him. And you say, Jack, don't say that. Now you're scaring me and I got bigger phobias. No, listen, I want you to realize that your phobias are like a house of cards. Listen, understand the nature of God. God the Son is in the boat. He's sleeping. He's 100% human being, 100% God. But in what's called the kenosis, he poured out or set aside his divine attributes. He could have picked them up at any moment. That's the power. That's the word meekness. Jesus could at any moment called up, back up, or changed the scene like this. But he didn't. Kenosis. He's in the boat sleeping. He didn't say, Father, just have me go to sleep, or I'm you guys sail the boat. I'm going to go to sleep. I'm God. I'm not going to wake up because I know we're going to get to the other side. No. This was Jesus the human, sleeping, knowing that the end of his life had not yet come because his Father had a plan. He was not going to drown in the ocean. He was going to die on the cross. You say, well, he knew that. I don't know that. This you know, that the day that you die is the day God has appointed. If you're asleep or not, if you're in a boat or not. If you sit in your house with your curtains drawn afraid, you're just being robbed by the devil and fear. And though you may be going to heaven, you are sterile. And you don't need to have that. You're filled with despair. It doesn't need to happen. Secondly, mark this, despair opens us up to his ways. Only those who are sinking in their storms can feel his mighty hand. This is a strange paradox in the Christian's life. When we cry out to God, listen, it's a strange thing. Peter says, Lord, save me. By the way, that's a great lesson. Is that a powerful prayer? Is it articulate? Is it effective? Did God answer it? So make your prayer short. Anybody who prays long in public does not pray long in private. That's a fact. Some people come to prayer meetings and I tell you what, I interrupt them. I shut them down. If you're in a public prayer meeting and some guy's praying for 10 minutes, you know what he's doing? He's making up for lost time. It means he doesn't pray at home. Lord, save me. The Bible says when you come and speak to the Lord, let your words be few. Huh? Peter, Lord, save me. Jesus said, okay. Maybe God doesn't answer our prayer sometimes because we're still talking about it. The Lord's going, okay, uh-huh. Get to the point. You know? Despair opens us up to his ways.
1: 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You know, this message is part of Pastor Jack's series called The Disciplines of Life. 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

0: sharing our faith with others. And we'll continue on the next edition of Real Life Radio. I love the book of the month. Pastor Jack, it's Why Doesn't God Answer My Prayers, written by your friend,
1: yes,
0: Erwin Lutzer. It's a great book, isn't it?
1: It is a great book, and just the title alone is going to make it a bestseller,
0: because
1: Who cannot relate to this?
0: Right, right, right.
1: Powerful.
0: for someone who's been, you know, praying for a long time and hasn't really seen, you know, an answer that they want, for that matter, how does this book encourage them to keep going?
1: You know, Davey, first of all, just because we pray doesn't mean it's a prayer that should be answered.
0: Yeah.
1: We don't always know how we ought to pray.
0: Right.
1: Scripture makes that very clear. We do know that Jesus said in John 15, verse 7, that if we pray the scriptures, really, if his word abides in us, we can ask God. So just because we pray doesn't mean we're asking the right thing. And Dr. Lutzer will point this out in the book. What we want to do is, when we pray, is to have our will come under the authority of God's will. That's what prayer does.
0: Yeah.
1: Prayer is not a Christmas list. It is the transformation of our will coming in alignment with God's will. And this is a great book for people to get that answered. Why isn't the prayer, I've been praying to win the lotto for 30 years. in the lottery, I have not won it yet. Why isn't God answering my prayer? Well, because God loves you, my friend. That's why.
0: That's right.
1: He's not answering your prayer.
0: So if somebody's faith has taken a hit because they, you know, feel like God hasn't answered them, how could this book help rebuild their trust in God?
1: Yeah, it's going to point them to the scriptures. That's where they need to realize, wait a minute, I've been blaming God for not performing for me. Wait, he loves me. Father knows best. In fact, over time, we can all agree, and friend, listen up if that's your question, is over time, we often realize, I'm so glad God did not answer my prayer request. I was off on that. And so getting back into the Word of God, and this book will help you do that, will cause you to trust God again. Because listen, God's trustworthy, period. It's our emotions that got us sideways in this area, not his theology. He's true.
0: Why Doesn't God Answer My Prayers by Dr. Erwin Lutzer is available for a gift of any amount at jackhibbs.com/realradio.
1: 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And please, if you're ever in the Southern California area, come see us at Calvary Chapel Chino Hills. We'd love to see you there in person. It has been so good to be with you today, and I pray you find yourself in the grace and mercy of our Lord Jesus Christ. 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

0: Is the peace of God noticeably absent in your life? Here's one possible reason.
1: If today you're not experiencing, as a believer, you're not experiencing the peace of God, maybe it's because you're relating to God very legalistically. You're relating to him in such a way where you would rather beat yourself up, you would rather live in condemnation, you would rather have a list, and because you failed at the list, God could never forgive you, God could never receive you. Because, you know, people can be like that. People will not forgive, and people can be like that, but then we project that on God, and you've lost your peace because you walked away from grace. You forgot that it's all him. This is

0: Some go to college to earn a degree. Others work diligently for years in hopes of getting the job of their dreams. An athlete or musician will practice day after day to improve. In many areas of life, people put in the time and effort to achieve their goals. But when it comes to our salvation from sin and approval with God, we need to realize we can't earn it and we don't deserve it. It's by grace that we are saved, apart from works. Today on Abounding Grace, Pastor Ed Taylor visits the first five verses of Galatians chapter 1. It's a marvelous declaration of the grace of God.
1: Paul says that Jesus is the one who appointed him. And the Bible tells us in Hebrews chapter 3 that Jesus is the apostle, capital A. He is our chief shepherd and our apostle. Paul's authority came directly from God and not man. Those who desire, and this is important for you to realize in our current day construct, that those who desire to bring people under a legalistic religious bondage will often magnify and amplify authority. They'll make that the big deal. They'll lead with authority. They'll lead with titles. I'm not going to ask for a raising of the hands or any agreement today, but I wonder how many

0: listening to me here and also online or on the radio that have ever worked for someone that always emphasized their authority and title, and they were very hard to follow because they weren't leaders. They were just, you know, go, well, how do you know? How did you know that they were always at? Well, because they would go around the office and say, I'm the junior supervisor now, and you must listen to me. They're like, come on, bro, you were just working with me yesterday. Like, come on. They gave you authority to take out the trash. That's all you got now, you know? We were doing this job together, and now you're the junior supervisor. All right. And while they may have some kind of position, they lost relationship. Because now they're not connected with you anymore. Instead, between you and them is authority, and they demand that you respect that authority, and the whole relationships get changed. That's not the way of Jesus. But many people lead that way today. They will draw you to themselves through authority. You'll hear it. You'll see it. You might even drive through town. I've seen this before on the marquees or on the LED signs. There'll be an invitation. Come and hear Apostle so-and-so. And they mean it like he's some kind of apostolic, like he's some kind of big deal. And I'll just let you know, I don't know the guy, I never met him, but he's no big deal. He's no big deal. Matter of fact, he's probably less of a person you would want to listen to if how he leads you is by making sure you know who he is. Just follow me, know me, because I'm Apostle so-and-so. No, you're not. You're actually not Apostle so-and-so. You're not Bishop so-and-so. You're just a brother. And you're just a sister. And together we meet in the Word of God. Does God give authority in the church today? He does. He gives delegated authority. But if you're in a church where you have men leading you with authority and titles, you're in the wrong church. Because the Bible says that the church is to be led by servant leaders. That Jesus gave the motto in Mark chapter 10, verse 45, where he says he came not to be served, but to serve and to give his life a ransom for many. You go, well, wait a minute, Pastor. There are times where I see your title, or you may have asserted your authority, and there are times where authority needs to be asserted, but it's almost always in a time where we're trying to convince you to what the Bible says. You see, the authority's in the Bible, not in the person. So if you sit down with me, there may be a significance. Well, I am a pastor of this church. I am an elder in this church. And so here's what I'm trying to do. We have the Bible open. We're reading the same thing. It's clear as day, but you refuse to submit to the authority of God's word. When you refuse to submit to the authority of God's word, then it's important that you have the authority of God's word asserted in your life again. And we beg you and we pray for you. And if you're unwilling to submit to the authority of God's word, then you will not be able to enjoy the fellowship of God's people. You will not be able. That's called church discipline. And it is necessary and it's needful. But that's not where it begins. That's the last resort in begging you to come back to the Lord. You don't want to live under a legalistic authority. You don't want to have to find yourself in a position where the relationship with the leadership is always about their titles and their positions. We're just brothers and sisters in the Lord doing what God has called us to do. And listen, for those that have delegated authority in this church, I have delegated authority, you have delegated. For those of us that have delegated authority to our chief shepherd, to our chief apostle, remember this, only God can anoint and appoint spiritual leaders in his church. The best that we can do is recognize that. That's the best that we can do. We can't convey that. We can't give that. We don't have anointing to give. You know how some apostles, you know, if you come with me, I'll give you my anointing. Bro, I don't want your anointing. It's man-centered. I don't want anything to do with that nonsense. I want the anointing of God. I want the approval of God. I want the strength of God. I want the wisdom of God. I want the favor of God. I don't want some man's anointing. Well, you know, if you give to us and you follow me and you come to our, we can extend our, no, keep it. Keep it. Actually, repent of it so that you can come to the place where in Psalm 75:7 it says that God is judge. He puts down one and exalts another. You can't exalt yourself. I mean, you can, but you're not going to last very long. You know, you can come with your gifts and you can come and you can raise yourself up into a position, but that's not from the Lord. You don't want that. Even though sometimes in your flesh you want it, in your spirit, you want the Lord to do what he wants in your life. And when we lay hands on someone here, or we're praying for someone here, The best that we can do is recognize the hand of God in someone's life. That's what we're doing. We're saying to you, if we have a brother up here, say, I want to introduce you to our newest pastor or our newest leader. What we're saying to you is that we see God's hand in his life. And we trust that God has sent him to us to help lead and serve this congregation. That's all. We're not conveying authority. We don't have any authority to give. There is nothing in the Bible. This is important, church. There is nothing in the Bible that gives any one man the ability to pass on some sort of anointing or ministry to another. Only God can do that. And that's where Paul's. He's like, look, I'm a leader in the church. I'm an apostle. I'm in the strictest sense. I'm one of an exclusive group of 13, which are only 12 at a time. And that's how I'm writing to you. You got to understand, these guys are coming. They're lying. They're saying they're apostles. They're saying they have authority. But I'm telling you right now, God's hand has been upon my life. You guys remember when we came and we planted that church. He says it's through Jesus Christ, verse 1, the Father who raised him from the dead. And I'm writing with all the brethren that are with me. We have the affirmation of the church with me. He's writing, notice, plural to all the churches in Galatia, verse 3. Grace. Grace to you and peace from God the Father and our Lord Jesus Christ. Another word to mark, the word grace. It's the Greek word charis, or charis, C-H-A-R-I-S. It's a beautiful word in the Greek. It has all the pictures of loveliness, of joy, of pleasure, that which affords delight and sweetness. It's a beautiful word that was used to describe something that was fun, enjoyable, sweet, lovely. That's how it was used in the first century. There's also a technical, biblical definition for this word. When it's used in the Bible and it's used in relation to salvation, here's what it's describing. It's describing God's unmerited, unearned, and undeserved favor upon man. That's what he starts, grace. Grace is an important topic in the book of Galatians. It's mentioned 7 times in 6 chapters, and you'll see like a beautiful diamond, all the different facets of grace. This is where he leads. He leads with grace. He doesn't lead with condemnation. He doesn't lead with judgment. He leads with grace. I give you, it was a general greeting, by the way. It was a very general greeting, but in the context of the letter, he's very intentional. I want to start with grace. The favor of God upon you. The biggest issue of the Galatian believers is they have forgotten Jesus Christ, who's been so gracious to them. They got their eyes off of Jesus and on man, on the authority man, these false teachers that had a strong word, a strong convincing argument for them. And the grace of God always brings us to a place of worship. Now, a great way to remember the word grace, what it means, is to just use the word G-R-A-C-E. If you can remember, that's called an acronym. And you remember the word grace, this is what it means biblically. You ready? God's riches at Christ's expense. God's riches, that means all that he's given to us, has come to us at the expense of Jesus. His blood that was shed. We enjoy the pleasure of God because of the finished work of Jesus Christ on the cross of Calvary. Our sins have been forgiven and washed away. There's nothing that stands in the way of you and your heavenly Father, because you have an advocate with the Father, Jesus Christ the righteous. Right now, in Christ, you are righteous. Why? Because of your good works? Because you've been so strong this week? Well, you know, I'm right with God because I read my Bible every day this week. No, you're right with God because of the blood of Jesus Christ. And you read your Bible because you love God. Not because it makes you right. Because of what Jesus has done to make you right, now you get to enjoy all the privileges of relationship. Notice not only that, he says, grace to you and peace from God. Mark that word peace. It's the Greek word eirene. It's spelled this way, E-I-R-E-N-E. We're going to look at quite a few of the original words in these letters because they're very important. That's what makes a letter different than narrative. As we're just kind of walking through, we didn't stop too much at words. But in a text like this, in a letter, we're going to look at quite a few words. And this word peace is very important. It has the idea in the first century, it means a state of national tranquility. It basically means a state without war. You're not at war with anyone. And it was used to describe countries that weren't at war. They were in a place of peace. They were enjoying irene. They were having a time of peace. But it's also used in the Bible to describe your relationship with God. Once you've experienced the grace of God, you know what the very next thing you enjoy is? Peace with God. You're no longer fighting him. You're no longer at war with him. You're no longer running from him. You're no longer in a position against God. You are immediately in a position with him. Grace always precedes peace, not the other way around. Grace will always lead you to peace. Peace never precedes grace, always follows. Someone once said that grace is the fountain, but peace is the stream. And so you receive the goodness of God, not because of your own works, but for what he has done, because of the cross of Christ. And what is the result? You're at peace. No more war. Nothing to hide. You speak the truth. You walk in the truth. It's like the Galatians have become prodigals. You know, they had left the comfort and the enjoyment of their home and their peace with God. They abandoned God's peace because they abandoned God's grace. And you know, those of you that are praying for your prodigals in your home right now and your family that have left, what have they? They're always your kids, right? They're never going to stop being your kids, ever. A million years, they will never stop being your kids. But what did they stop? By their choice to leave, they stopped enjoying you. They stopped enjoying your home. They stopped enjoying the peace that was theirs. It's the same thing that happens when you sin. And when I choose to sin, I abandon peace. I choose war when I choose sin. I choose a position of being an adversary with God. I choose a position as a believer being an enemy of God. And therefore, my peace is stolen away from me. But really, it wasn't stolen. I gave it away willingly. No one sins by accident. And here the Galatians, God is calling them back through Paul to grace and the peace that's theirs. Let me just say this, and we don't have much time to develop it, but I do want to share this question. If today you're not experiencing, as a believer, you're not experiencing the peace of God, maybe it's because you're relating to God very legalistically. You're relating to him in such a way where you would rather beat yourself up. You would rather live in condemnation. You would rather have a list. And because you failed at the list, God could never forgive you. God could never receive you. Because, you know, people can be like that. People will not forgive, and people can be like that. But then we project that on God, and you've lost your peace because you walked away from grace. You forgot that it's all him. It's all him. When were you saved? When was I saved? You know when I was saved? In my worst. I was lost as lost could be. I was in the height of rebellion against God. And yet God loved me still. How much more now as his child, wooing me back to himself. If you don't have peace in your walk, maybe you're just very legalistic. Maybe you're antagonistic. Maybe you're antagonistic against anything that's outside of the little box of your theological construct, where you've got it all figured out. I meet people that way. They just got it all figured out. And they just want to argue and defend their little box when God said, I mean, there's a big world out there for you. It's filled with grace and freedom. Where you can relate to me as you are. And you come to me, God says, and I will do the work in your life. You know how many times you'll think, if I want to follow God, I've got to clean up my life. And really, it's the other way around, isn't it? You follow God, and he'll clean up your life. You follow God, and he'll deliver you. You follow God, and he'll forgive you. He'll cleanse you. He'll release you. It's not what you can do. We're not saved by good works. We're saved for them. And God begins to work in places that only he can work. The Galatians needed to be reminded of the beauty of relationship with Jesus that they left behind. They had exchanged grace and peace of God with rules and regulations. They had exchanged grace and peace of God with condemnation of legalism. Let me show you. Go over to chapter 5, verse 4. He says it very clearly. What happened? Chapter 5, verse 4. Paul says, "You have become estranged from Christ. You who attempt to be justified by the law, you have fallen from grace." This is the common theme of most men and women that are under the bondage of legalism. We're going to be talking a lot about and learning a lot about legalism in our study, but let me give you a quick definition. Erwin Lutzer, I think, does a great job. Let me quote him. He says, legalism is self-righteousness. It is the belief that God is satisfied with our attempt to obey a moral code. Legalists keep the law for self-glory or to merit some reward. They do not keep it because it expresses the desire of their heart. Legalism always deals with the motives of the heart. It's always an issue of the heart. Am I obeying God because I love him? Or am I obeying God for outward show because I'm afraid? Am I living for God because I love him and I know he loves me? Or am I living so I can show somebody or give some, like have some kind of outward show for people instead of like, no, Lord, it's just between you and me. I love you, you love me, and I give you my life. It's always a matter of the heart. And our hearts will be revealed during this study. And the surprise of the room will be in every service just how much legalism is in the room. You might have grown up with it. You might have been raised with it. And not even religious legalism. Parents, again, I can't develop it now because we're going to be out of time. But parents, I beg you, please do not oversee your home legalistically. It's a love relationship with your kids. As you disciple them and as you help them along the way, you got to remember, for most of you, when you brought that baby home, that baby, what did that baby do for you anyway? 9 months was sucking the life out of you and making you tired. And then it came out and starts screaming and yelling and soiling itself and demanding. And what did you do? You love that little thing. It's like, this is the best. I can't believe you're so nervous. You're so careful. You're just protective and loving. And something switches along the way. Whereas your discipling and your training, if you're not careful, your relationship now is just enforcing rules. You're not doing the rules. And you do that long enough, there's separation. That's how you get with God. If you think God's just a rule enforcer today, then you're living in a way where you don't understand he loves you. He loves you as that screaming, crying, pooping baby that you are. We just got to keep changing your diaper over and over and over again. He loves you. He cares for you. And in a nurturing, loving environment, the response of that baby, our response is love. Love always begets more love in a real relationship. Love always draws out love in a real relationship. So be careful. Notice finally in verse 4, it says, speaking of Jesus, who gave himself for our sins, that he might deliver us from this present evil age, according to the will of our God and Father, to whom be glory forever and ever. Amen. I love this word deliver. I looked it up today. The word deliver is the same word that Jesus uses to describe when he says, if your right eye causes you to sin, pluck it out. Same word, deliver it, get rid of it, take it out, deliver. You have been delivered. This is the essence of grace. You have been delivered from this present evil age. And by the way, we need to step back for a second and let's let the Bible say what it is. The age in which you live is evil. And this always shocks me. It shouldn't, but when I see it in my life, I also see it in the church's life. When you embrace this culture that hates you, the culture hates you. The culture is designed to destroy you and take advantage of you. This culture in a spiritual realm hates your Savior. You know, if Jesus, if Jesus came back today with all the technology, he'd be so much more successful. No, if Jesus was here in this generation, they'd kill him too. They hate Jesus and they hate you. And yet, so many of you take in and embrace this culture like it's your friend. And the Bible says it's your present evil age. Paul would even say it gets worse. In 2 Timothy 3, he would say that in the last days, perilous times will come. And so you consume the media of this culture, the music of this culture, the attitude of this culture, the thinking of this culture, the education of this culture. And I just want to remind you today, brother to brother, brother to sister, this present age is evil. And if you sow to the flesh, you will reap corruption. It will catch up to you. It's evil. There's nothing in this. We live in a different, now Jesus told us that we're in this world, we're not of this world. We live in a different kingdom while we're in this world. You just got to be careful, because it says here, you've been delivered. You've been plucked out. This is the same Greek word that's used in the New Testament to describe the deliverance of the nation of Israel from Egypt. In order to be delivered, you leave. You leave it behind. It's part of your past. Paul, I think, knows exactly his time of deliverance. It takes him right back to the road to Damascus. He knows what kind of life he lived. That was his deliverance. The Galatian believers, they could remember what they were delivered from. They remember when Paul came with Barnabas in Acts 14. They remember the decision they made. They remember the salvation they received. They could remember. I remember like it was yesterday. I remember the whole environment surrounding how bad my life was when I was invited to a church like this. I was in this culture, man. The present evil age was my present evil age. I lived it to its fullest as it was destroying me day by day and destroying relationships and destroying the people that loved me as well as the people that I cared for. I remember what I was delivered from.
1: 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This

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place tonight, Lord. And God, I pray that our lives, Lord God, will live louder than a song, Lord God, in your house, Lord. God, but you'll teach us how to go from this place, Lord God. In every day and every person that we meet, Lord, that we will show them your love, Lord God, and your goodness. And God, we give everything we have to you, and we give you all the praise in the name.

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0: 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And on today's edition of the Word for Today, Pastor Chuck continues his message, Live a Pure Life, as we pick up in Titus chapter 2, verse 4. And now, with today's study, here's Pastor Chuck.
1: In that culture, where women, for the most part, stayed in their rooms, never mixed socially, would only go out into the public market in twos, never alone. There was little for the woman. Life became a drudgery. And alcoholism among women was very prevalent as they sought to escape the drudgery of life. And so that is why the emphasis upon being sober, to love their husbands and love their children. Oh, God, we need such teachers today. When our whole culture is pressuring women to find a career, to make your way in the world. Why be confined to a house? Why give your life for those children? Put them in a daycare center and you find your place in the world. Make your mark. How we need those who will teach the younger women how to love their husbands and how to love their children. How to be discreet in discretion among women. How to be chaste, keepers of their homes, good, obedient to their own husbands, that the word of God be not blasphemed. One of the saddest byproducts of the failure of a Christian is that it gives occasion to the enemies of God to find fault with Christianity and to blaspheme God. When David had committed his sin with Bathsheba, and Nathan was rebuking him for it, he said, "You have caused the enemies of the Lord to blaspheme. You've given them a cause to blaspheme God." We must be careful in our life, the way we live, that by our actions, we live a pure, chaste, discreet life so that the enemies of God will not have an occasion to blaspheme the name of Jesus on our account. Yeah, he's supposed to be a Christian, and look at that, you know, blankety blank so-and-so. If that's Christianity, you know, and blah, blah, blah, blah, you know, and you give cause for the enemies of God to blaspheme the name of Jesus Christ. God help us that we don't do that. Young men, likewise, exhort to be sober-minded. In all things, showing thyself a pattern. So, Titus, don't just tell them, you be the example. That's what he said to Timothy, you remember. Be thou an example unto the believers. Paul, when he was talking to the elders of Ephesus on his last recorded visit in the book of Acts, as he met them on the beach at the shores of Miletus, Paul said to them, "You know how that over the space of 3 years I was with you night and day, showing you and teaching you." Wasn't just teaching precepts, but he was actually demonstrating the lifestyle that he was espousing. And so he is telling Titus now, look, Titus, let your life be the demonstration. Show them, Titus, live before them this kind of a life. Teach them that they should be sober-minded. But in all things, showing yourself the pattern, you set the pattern for them. The pattern of good works in doctrine, showing uncorruptness, gravity, and sincerity. Sound speech that cannot be condemned, that he that is of the contrary part may be ashamed, because he can't say any evil thing about you. Now, there are people who will say evil things about you just because you are a Christian and they don't like you for that fact. We were told recently by a young girl that her parents are constantly lying to her about us, because they don't want her to be drawn to Christianity. And she said, "Did you say this, you know, to my mom?" And I said, "Oh, my, no." She said, "Well, I didn't think you did." I said, "No, of course not." I said, in fact, she had done something, and her mother said, "Oh, he's very angry with you. He came out and he's just really upset with you for doing that." And she said, "Are you upset with me?" I

I don't know. I think it's really great. In fact, remember, I gave you a pick to help you. I think it's great what you did. It's the only wise thing to do. I said, well, my mom told me you were really upset and mad, but she lies a lot about you to me because she doesn't want me to like you. She doesn't want me to be drawn to Christianity. So they're going to lie about you. They're looking for things, really. And if they can't find something, then they'll make up something. And that's sort of sad. But don't give them any fuel for their fires. Don't give them any cause for speaking evil. But live a life of commitment to Jesus Christ. Dedication. Now the servants, exhort them to be obedient unto their own masters and to please them well in all things, not talking back. Now that's under your breath because you wouldn't dare talk back out loud if you were a servant. But so many times we go away mumbling, not purloining, gold bricking. You know what that means? Probably not a bunch of you young ones. Those that go back to World War II days know what that it's all about. But showing all good faithfulness, that is the servants, that they may adorn the doctrine of God our Savior in all things. For the grace of God that brings salvation has appeared to all men, teaching us that denying ungodliness and worldly lust, we should live soberly, righteously, and godly in this present world. Now, the grace of God that brings salvation, I'm saved by grace. Does that mean I can live any old way? No. What does the grace of God teach me? That I should deny ungodliness, that I should deny the worldly lust, that we should live soberly and righteously and godly. God's grace teaches me that. It doesn't teach me that I can go out and live any old way I want and the grace of God will cover for me. But it teaches me that I am to live a righteous life. As I look for that blessed hope and glorious appearing of the great God and our Savior, Jesus Christ. And this is the thing that keeps our life in perspective better than anything else. The realization that Jesus is coming soon, looking for the glorious hope of the blessed appearing of our great God and Savior, Jesus Christ. John in his epistle said, beloved, now are we the sons of God. It doesn't yet appear what we're going to be. We know when he appears, we'll be like him, for we will see him as he is. And he who has this hope in him purifies himself even as he is pure. It's a purifying hope, knowing that Jesus is coming at any time. Live righteously, live godly. The book of Jude, the central message, it's found in verse 21 when Jude said, keep yourself in the love of God. And one of the ways by which he tells us that we can keep ourselves in the love of God as we are looking for the glorious mercy of God at the appearing of Jesus Christ. Again, to keep my life in perspective, it's important. So important. That I know and realize that Jesus is coming at any moment and that I need to live in anticipation and expectancy of his immediate return. The glorious appearing of our great God and our Savior. Here Jesus is called our great God, much to the chagrin of the Jehovah Witnesses, who gave himself for us, that he might redeem us from all iniquity and purify unto himself a peculiar people zealous
of good works. These things speak and exhort and rebuke with all authority, and let no man despise thee. He said to Timothy, let no man despise thy youth. Titus was probably older. Just don't let any man despise thee. Now, Jesus gave himself for us that he might redeem us. The redemption through the death of Jesus Christ, through his shed blood. Redeem us from what? From all iniquity. But redemption is also positive, to purify unto himself a peculiar people. Now, some people have taken that wrong. I can remember years ago in my college days that there was this one gal who always dressed so peculiarly. I mean, weird. And I one day asked her why she always wore such weird clothes. And she said, God told us we were to be a peculiar people. We're different from the world, that's for sure, but it shouldn't be in the dress, but in our total lifestyle that the difference is observed. Peculiar because I want to do good works. And that's where I stand out from the world. Now, rebuke with all authority. Don't let any man despise thee, but put them in mind to be subject to the principalities and powers, and to obey the magistrates, and to be ready to every good work. So, here, as in many other places, the Christian is exhorted to obedience to the governmental authorities that are over us. It isn't just when I like what they are doing, but even in those areas that I find very galling to me, even in areas where I feel they are wrong, I'm still to be in subjection to those authorities that have been placed over me. Romans 13, all authorities of God, be in subjection. Peter tells us to be in subjection. Now Paul is saying the same thing. For Titus to teach the people, the obedience to the governmental authorities. To speak evil of no man, not to be a brawler, but be gentle, showing all meekness unto all men. For we ourselves also were at one time foolish and disobedient, deceived, as we were serving our diverse lusts and pleasures, living in malice and envy, hateful and hating one another. Now, this is much like Ephesians chapter 2, where Paul gives a very interesting before and after contrast. And you, he said, who were dead in your trespasses and sins, who in times past walked according to the course of this world, according to the prince of the power of the air, that even now works in the children of disobedience, among whom you all had your manner of living as you lived after the lust of your flesh and of your mind, and were by nature the children of wrath, even as others, the before life. But God, who is rich in his mercy, wherewith he has loved us, and who has seated us together in Christ in heavenly places, and manifested that in the ages to come he might manifest the exceeding richness of his grace and love towards us in Christ. For by grace you are saved through faith, and that not of yourself. So the before and after. Now here we have the before and after also. And in the before, he divides it into three sections. The first section are the foolish things that we did. For we ourselves also were at one time foolish. It is foolish to disobey God.

Foolishness was marked by disobedience. As Samuel rebuked Saul when he did not utterly wipe out the Amalekites and offered some flimsy religious excuse for his failure of total obedience, I brought them back to sacrifice them. He said, to obey is better than to sacrifice, and to hearken unto God is better than the fat of lambs. And in that you have not done what God commanded you, you have done foolishly. It's always foolish to disobey God. The second manifestation of the foolishness is his being deceived. And what a deceptive thing sin is. You remember Samson, after his hair was cut, and Delilah said, Samson, the Philistines are upon you. He said, I will jump up as I did before. And he knew not the Spirit of God had departed from him. He was deceived as to his own capacities and his own strength. And a person who is deceived about the truth of their condition is foolish. Now, the second category is under the category of slaves. That is the same Greek word, douloi. As you were slaves to your diverse lust and pleasures. And it is easy for a man to become a slave to his lust. All too easy. And all around you can see people.

0: have? This envy. How hateful it is, and how hateful it makes you. And so hateful and being hated. The world around us. Paul said, that's the way we were. At one time, we were foolish. We were slaves, living a miserable lifestyle filled with malice and envy, hateful and being hated. Even as he gave the black picture in Ephesians, concluding with, by nature, the children of wrath, he began the next verse with the word but, which is a disassociative conjunction. How I thank God for that disassociative conjunction. Here I am in this miserable, hopeless, lost state, alienated from God because of my lifestyle, walking after the flesh, denying the things of the Spirit. But God loved man in that fallen, miserable state. The love of God conquered. But God, Paul said, who is rich in his mercy, wherewith he hath loved us. And here, having again listed these things, but after that the kindness and the love of God our Savior toward man appeared. Here was man in this terrible condition, still loved of God. And in time, God's love was manifested. The kindness of God manifested to man in this helpless, hopeless state. So the tying together of the contrasting ideas, man in his wretched, fallen state, and God in his glorious, loving state, desiring to redeem lost, wretched man. But after the kindness and the love of God, our Savior toward man appeared, not by the works of righteousness, which we have done, but according to his mercy, he saved us. Paul in Ephesians, by grace are you saved through faith, and that not of yourself. It is a gift of God, not of works, lest any man should boast. So here he declares, not by the works of righteousness which we have done. That doesn't save me. My works of righteousness can never save me. There is only one work that can save me, and that's the work of Jesus Christ.
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0: May the Lord be with you and bless you and watch over you during the week. 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God bless you. In Jesus' name.
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0: 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As we continue our study through the Gospel of Matthew, we take a look at the Pharisees, and we see them asking Jesus questions as if he needed to answer to them. They didn't understand that he was the creator of the universe. So too, we do the same thing, demanding answers from God, and we forget who we're talking to, questioning his judgment and righteousness. When we're talking to the perfect, holy God of the universe, here is Pastor Mark with today's message.
1: And you see, the preparation is enormous, incalculable as far as the price that was paid, the glory that is connected with it, the blessings, the honor to be invited. Just, it's an eternal blessing. And yet, you see, as we see here, but they made light of it. And it went their way. One to his farm. You know, I'm a farmer. I got things to do. I gotta feed the horses. I gotta take care of the cows. I gotta, you know, muck the stalls. Another to his merchandise. Just stuff that's merchandise. None of this lasts. The wedding does, you see. It's connected with eternal bliss. And the remnant took his servants, you see, and entreated or they mishandled them and entreated them spitefully and slew them. And that's what they did with the early church. You remember with Stephen? Stephen was the first martyr of the early church, and they later on with James. James, you know, Herod had, you know, he was put to death by that wicked kook, Herod. But he's just saying, hey, the invitation still remained, but when the king heard thereof, he was wroth and sent forth his armies. You see, ultimately, in the end, you know, God's going to send forth his armies and destroyed those murderers and burned up their city. And from a local standpoint, as far as fulfillment, as most of you know, 70 AD, Titus Vespasian, Roman legions come in. And just as Jesus said, not one stone will be left upon another. All those stones were thrown. And one of the soldiers from one of the legions threw a missile, you know, a spear or an arrow through one of the windows, the golden windows there in the temple. And that which was made of wood and so forth burned down. And then because gold melts at a relatively low heat, all that the gold melted in through the cracks and crevices of the temple. So in order to retrieve the gold, the stones were disassembled. And I was just reading an excerpt that Josephus, because he was alive during that time, he talked about just how horrible it was and how, you know, these Romans, when they came in, there was no mercy whatsoever. They killed little children, the elderly, men, women, and children. They were all just slaughtered. They took people and threw them off the walls, and it's just horrible deaths. And Josephus actually says that the blood ran, it was 1,100,000 Jews were killed he said that the blood in certain parts of Jerusalem, the blood ran so thick, it was the blood actually ran into some of the houses and ran under the threshold of some of the houses and put fires out within the homes, in the fireplaces. That's a lot of blood. So it was just a brutal time. And Jesus here is speaking of that which would happen. The Rome would come in. It's because the children of Israel, they rejected their Messiah. And in the future, the same is going to happen. The Lord is going to destroy those who reject him. Then saith he to his servants, the wedding is ready, but they which were bidden were not worthy. With the Jews, not worthy. They wouldn't. Now, the only way you're worthy is by receiving. It's nothing you can do. It's just receiving. It's by grace that you're saved. By grace you're saved. It's only by grace. By grace are you saved through faith, and that of yourself. It's a free gift. And none of works, lest any man should boast. So the wedding is ready, but they which were bidden, you know, those guys that were originally invited, they just, you know, were not worthy. They wouldn't come. Go ye therefore into the highways, and as many as ye shall find, bid to the marriage. Hey, just go out there. Instead, you know, the Jews first, but they didn't want, hey, there's plenty of room. Send out, hey, get whoever you can get your hands on. And we see, remember, not only with the disciples, remember with Peter and John, is, you know, the miracles and so forth that took place during the early church, and with Paul, and just anyone who would come. The message goes out to the Gentiles, to anyone, the highways, wherever you can send the, you know, it's the Great Commission, Matthew 28, the great, just whoever he wants, just to all creation, to every creature. So those servants went out into the highways and gathered together all as many as they found, both, notice, both bad and good. So from a standpoint, you know, the good relative to a human standard, but also the bad. It doesn't, because in a biblical sense, we all have sinned and fallen short of the glory of God. All our works, Isaiah tells us, all our works are as filthy rags, Isaiah 55. You know, it's our greatest works, our righteousness is as filthy rags, and just disgusting, filthy rags. Nothing. So it's his righteousness. This is a parable, remember. And yet, both good and bad, and the wedding was furnished with guests. And when the king came in to see the guests, he saw there a man which had not on a wedding garment. Now, in that time, and with weddings, when they were, and especially a king, garments would be provided, robes. And that would be so that, you know, if you were maybe very wealthy, you were given a robe. But if you were very poor, you see, you were still very important if you were invited. So you would get the same kind of, you know, just, they have choir robes. Actually, got a whole bunch back there. In the behind the stage, we don't use them, but done, you know, and see, it's just kind of everybody's on the same level, you know. Nobody has on, you know, whatever, something different to kind of make them stand out. And that was the idea, that hey, everybody's going to be treated the same. You guys are all royalty today. You guys are all going to be just blessed, and so there was the provision. Now this is a king's. This is the son of the king. This is his wedding. So it is a perfect garment. It is a garment that is provided by the king so that everybody would be covered. And regardless if you were extremely poor, one of the bad guys spoken of, see, one of the bad guys that was spoken of in the parable, or one of the good guys, you had a horrible reputation, it was all covered by the garment. You had a good reputation, doesn't matter. You need to be covered. There's nothing, as I said, Romans tells us, all have sinned and fallen short of the glory of God. So everybody, if you're going to enter into God's kingdom, you need the right garment, you need the righteousness of Christ. And you see, it's that which is provided for. It's the substitutionary death of the Lamb. It's his righteousness. Well, so one of these individuals decide, well, you know, I'm not going to go with that garment. I got, you know, I'm going to wear what I got. I'm going to do it my way. I'm coming on my terms. As far as salvation is concerned, that doesn't work. That won't fly. God, it's only on his terms. You can't think, well, I'm going to be religious enough on my own. Or, you know, I've got a pact with God, or an agreement with God, and I'm going to be as good as I can be. I'm going to try and keep the golden rule, whatever that is. And I'm going to, you know, my good's going to outweigh the bad. Look, your bad has already far outweighed any good you could possibly do. You are far, I'm going to spend a moment here to most of you, it's not nothing new. I'm not going to be enlightening you, but look, each one of us, all of us, are far worse than we could ever imagine. We are worse, because you see, when we stand in front of Christ, in front of that perfect righteous, you know, thank God we will be robed, And we're not going to be ashamed as people. You know, as far as with what we're clothed with, our salvation, the salvation we have in Christ. If you've done nothing for Christ in your walk with him, then there will be shame, 1 Corinthians speaks of in the outset. But you're still going to make it. You're still robed in his righteousness. But if you haven't done anything for Christ, you're going to be a little embarrassed, or maybe a lot embarrassed momentarily. But all your works will go up, but you'll still be in heaven. But, you know, for us as God's people, and as we're seeing here, whether you're good or bad, you need to have that covering. And this guy thinks, I can do it on my own. Look, nobody's good enough. You can't be good enough. And he said unto him, and this is a parable, so don't try and take this beyond the limitations of a parable. He says, friend, that doesn't mean there's a relationship here as far as salvation, but he says, friend, how camest thou in hither, having not a winning garment? And he was speechless. You see, when judgment comes, nobody's going to be able to argue with Christ. Nobody's going to say, well, you know, I got one, or there was a professor I had in my university, and let me tell you what he had to say. You know, I've got an answer to this. People will be speechless. Every knee, as we saw, remember this last Sunday morning, every knee shall bow, every tongue will confess. There's not going to be anybody, complaining or picketing or protesting. It's going to be speechless. And the judgment will be final. Then said the king to the servants, bind him hand and foot and take him away and cast him into outer darkness. And Gehenna is outer darkness. That's where hell itself will be cast. Hell itself will be cast into outer darkness, Gehenna, which is to be removed. It's a complete removal from the kingdom of God for all time, for all eternity. Outer darkness, there shall be weeping and gnashing of teeth. For many are called, but few are chosen. See, the message goes out to the entire world, but only those who receive Jesus Christ are the chosen. If you reject Jesus Christ, then not only are you lost, but theologically speaking, you weren't chosen. And many people think that that's unfair. It's not unfair. All you have to do is receive. But if you will not receive, then you're like this individual that tried to get in without the right garment. See, you need to be covered. All the people that are homeless, that are, you know, the lowlifes of every culture throughout time, throughout the history. You see, the message has gone out to everyone. The good news, hey, it doesn't matter what you've done. If you are willing to receive Christ, you'll be forgiven. And all that which you're short of will be provided for. That's the good news. So nobody has an excuse. But if you don't receive, then not only you're lost, but you weren't chosen. If it sounds like you're getting gypped or it doesn't sound fair, then just receive Jesus Christ. You don't have to worry about it. But don't be like the Pharisees who outsmarted themselves, because you can't outsmart God. And we're going to see as he continues here that the Pharisees find that is 100% true. You cannot outsmart God. But they thought they could. They're still, you know, they've been doing this for several years now, and it gets to the point at the end of this chapter where they give up. They finally give up because they've been so embarrassed, they've been so humiliated, they've been so squashed with their flimsy theology that they have nothing else to say. Well, anyways, he tells us here in verse 15, then went the Pharisees and took counsel how they might entangle him with his talk. So these guys, they got a religious think tank. Hey, let's get together, smart guys. We've been studying the Bible our whole lives. We've memorized, and we know it better than he does anyway. And we can, let's get a trap. Come on, you guys. Let's think of all the things that we've thought of. And, you know, maybe you've heard that question, you know, can God make a rock so big that he himself cannot lift that rock? The Bible tells us, remember, in the New Testament, it says that we're to avoid foolish questions. So just when you hear those kind of things that are, you know, can God do this or that, or this, you know, but just avoid those. Say, hey, that's foolish, and God doesn't deal in the area of foolishness except to rebuke it. So don't be one who coddles those who ask foolish questions. Say, well, the Bible would call that a foolish question. Yeah, foolish questions, so just go on from there. Well, these guys, they got this, they're pooling their ignorance together. their stupidity is going to be on display here, but they think they're so smart. Verse 16, they sent out unto him their disciples with the Herodians. Say, now you see, you got the Pharisees here, and also the Herodians. These guys were enemies to a certain extent, because the Pharisees, as you know, they were the largest sect of religious leaders among the Jews. And then the Herodians, we know very little of them other than the fact that they were Jews who were politically motivated, and really they were be considered Benedict Arnolds, because they were supporting Herod. Herod was supported by Rome. Herod was not a Jew. He was Idumean. And so they would be considered turncoats. I remember Benedict Arnold. He was a brigadier general in late 1700s under George Washington. And he betrayed our country. He betrayed our country to, you know, and he turned to the British, and now in our day and age, you see, he'd probably become a hero with our media, and because he betrayed our country, and he'd get a sponsorship with Nike. But in the old days, you know, I was growing up, Benedict Arnold was a bad guy, and so it's just these guys were bad guys. These guys were more interested in politics, and so they were always trying to butter up Herod, and they were called the Herodians. But you see, because they hate Christ so much, these enemies of, hey, we're even gonna enlist our enemies, and they could be, you know, friendly because they hated Christ so much. It's weird, isn't it? How people will fellowship in accord with their hatred for Christ. Anyways, this was what they said, saying, so they come to the Lord, they come to Jesus, and notice what they say, Master. They don't mean that, but they say, Master, we know that thou art true. They don't believe that either. So they're just lying. And teach us the way of God and truth. All of those things are true theologically, even though they're not, they call him Master. He is that. He is true. Yeah, everything he teaches is true. And teach us the way of God and truth. Not only does he teach the way of God and truth, but he is the way. He is the way and the truth. Neither carest thou for any man, for thou regardest not the person of men. And that's why those guys had been so offended. They knew that firsthand. These guys had all been ticked off because they were offended and made to look small. Tell us, therefore. So there's their question. Here's their brilliant. This is something that they've worked together on. They think that this is a fail-proof question that they are going to trap him with. What thinkest thou? Is it lawful to give tribute unto Caesar or not? Now, many of you have read this passage. Maybe for some of you tonight, this is the first time you've gone through this passage. Every time, you know, I don't know how many hundreds of times I've read this passage. It's a wonderful refresh. It's just refreshing to see how the Lord deals with the stupidity and ignorance of man. And just how brilliant he is. So read it as though it's the first time you've read it. If it is, then you're going to be blessed. So they're saying, look, you know, we've got a problem here, and we wonder what you think. And that is also to be from a standpoint of argumentation, or when you come to an individual and ask their opinion. You see, that would be from a standpoint, you know, when you think of just, they are really just trying to butter him up, and they are trying to make him, you know, hey, we're going to try and, you know, get on his good side, so to speak, momentarily, so we can hit him from another angle. But he understands what's happening here. So he said, is it lawful to give tribute, or to, and that is the poll tax, tribute unto Caesar or not? But Jesus perceived, he saw their wickedness, and said, why test, or why tempt ye me, you hypocrites? He just, both barrels between the eyes, he just calls them hypocrites. Hey, look, I can see what you're doing. I know what you guys are up to. This is a lame setup. This is, I get what you're doing. This is a loaded question. And I'm letting that be known to begin with. I see what you're doing. And because there's no sincerity in calling him Master, saying what you teach is true. You know, you don't really care about what other people say. So with having said all that, then they say, what about taxes? And so this tax is the tribute.

Tiberius or Caesar Augustus, and his image was on there. So that was considered idolatry. The image, you know, it goes back to, you know, Deuteronomy 25, you know, not to have any images. And that was something that was very repulsive to the Jews. Exodus 20. And they would consider that a form of idolatry. Even there's Orthodox Jews today that they don't like you taking their, when you go to Jerusalem or you go to Israel, they don't want you taking their picture because they think that that is an image and that's something that is repulsive to them, and you're setting up an image somehow or another, and they don't like that. So they'll get mad at you if you take their picture. Well, so he's saying, look, you guys, he calls them hypocrites, and he says, show me the tribute money. And they brought unto him a denarius, a penny, you know, equivalent to a day's wage. And he saith unto them, whose is this image and superscription or inscription? So he borrows a penny, and as he's holding that penny, he very likely, you know, he's showing it to the crowd, whose image is on this? And they say unto him, Caesar's. You know, for us, it'd be Ben Franklin. It was a little, Abraham Lincoln. I don't know why I said Ben Franklin, but Abraham Lincoln, the bearded penny dude. And but at this time it was Tiberius. They say unto him, Caesar's. Then saith unto him, render therefore unto Caesar the things which are Caesar's, and unto God the things that are God's. These guys, they felt that this was a question that had no solution to it, because as far as they were concerned, if Jesus were to say, you need to pay taxes, then all of his followers would, all the Jews would say, oh man, we don't like this tax. We hate this. You know, that's pagan. That's connected to paganism. And so he would have a problem with his followers leaving him. If he said, no, don't pay taxes, then you see he's in trouble with Rome, because he is telling, you don't have to pay taxes. And so these religious leaders would have run to the Romans and say, look, Jesus said publicly, and we've got witnesses saying that you don't have to pay taxes, according to Jesus. So he would be arrested. And yet he gives them an answer that is absolutely airtight. And they are, they're perplexed, because he says, render therefore unto Caesar. You know, this, if they're Caesar's coins, then give to Caesar what belongs to him. Render or pay therefore unto Caesar the things which are Caesar's. And here is the weightier part of the verse, and unto God the things that are God's. And these individuals, they knew the Old Testament. They knew that man was created in the image of God, all the way back in Genesis. Man was created in God's image. And so what the Lord is saying here is, look, you got a coin. It's got Caesar's image. If it belongs to Caesar, whatever belongs to Caesar, give it to Caesar. And just as an aside, as God's people, our government's not as bad as Caesar Augustus, the government under Caesar back then. And if Jesus said that they needed to be under that authority and to pay taxes under that government, we need to be those who, you know, there's been a lot of Christians that say, oh, you know, that's pagan. And there's a lot of Christians that have gotten into trouble because they don't pay taxes and they think they're being spiritual. That's not being spiritual. Render to Caesar, pay your taxes. But he says, more importantly, render unto God, or give to God, and unto God the things which are God's. We are created in God's image. So he's telling these religious leaders, you are created in God's image. You need to give yourself to God, something they hadn't done yet. And if you haven't done that yet, that's the most important thing for you to do. God's not interested in your church attendance. He's not interested in the paying of taxes from that standpoint when you think of priority. But the highest priority is to give to God what belongs to him. And you were created the image of God. You belong to him. And yet he's asking you to give yourself to him and to accept the invitation to the marriage feast, to the wedding feast. And if you'll do that, you'll be admitted. But without that, you see, you're going to be lost for eternity. When they had heard these words, they marveled and left him and went their way. So even these religious, they marveled. They go, wow. They are stumped. There's nothing. The Lord is able to answer them as that there's no reply. There's nothing they can say, because you see, they've stepped into an arena

0: without realizing that on the other side of that arena was God Almighty, without realizing that they are getting into an argument or they're challenging God. And yet, you see, as far as their intelligence level, the circuits have been blown, and they're marveling, they're astonished, and yet there's no repentance. You know, we can't even answer that. And so they just walk away.
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restriction, but a word by way of protection. And if the harsh reality of the week did give rise to the first 18 verses, to all that is contained there, then I think we can also say that the first 18 verses prepare the way for this closing section.

0: Here's a loaded question for you. Are the Ten Commandments still relevant today? Absolutely. And for a reason you might not have considered. Here's Pastor Lloyd Pulley.
1: If you think of what your relationship is to the Ten Commandments, it's no longer a code to follow. Actually, what it is, it's a mirror to reveal what's missing. So out of your heart, you go, Lord, I want to change that. See, my motivation isn't out of guilt because of something I've done wrong, and I've got to cover it. I'm tempted to cover it because I don't want anybody to know I struggle with this. It's more out of, Lord, if my heart is broken, then I would be inclined to do that. And Lord, help me. Change my heart. That's an honesty.

0: One of the major points of Paul's teachings in 2 Corinthians is that the law isn't a how-to guide on getting to heaven. Rather, it shows us how impossible it is to get there on our own, and why we so desperately need a Savior, someone who can do those commandments. That being said, we're not to disregard the law altogether. You see, it still serves a very important purpose in the life of every believer. And we're about to see what that is here today on Bridging the Gap. We'll be in chapter 3 of 2 Corinthians as we invite you to go there now, as Pastor Lloyd Pulley shares a message called Living Letters Full of Grace.
1: The ministry of death, it's called. What is that? Well, that's the law. Because that's what it brings when you violate it. The soul that sins must die. The law shows sin to be there and thus cages us up. It's a ministry of death, written and engraved on stones. It's not escapable, because not only is it on stone, but it's also written on a conscience. The problem is, before you have a new heart with the Lord, your conscience can easily be manipulated. You can harden your conscience. I delighted in a hard conscience. You know, I didn't like all the guilt I felt. You know, I had that Catholic guilt. Some have Catholic guilt. I had the Baptist guilt. We all have religious guilt. You grow up. And you try to get rid of that guilt, because everybody else is doing it and they don't have any problem with it. And you feel guilty. So the goal was to get rid of the guilt. I was so happy. Marijuana helped me get over that guilt so quickly. I didn't care anymore about nothing. And just myself. And the wild thing is that that guilt that was meant to protect me, now I closed it off. And then the law became a ministry of death. You know, it's interesting. Deuteronomy 27, 26 says, "Cursed is the one who does not confirm all the words of this law," and all the people would say amen. Romans 3, 20, "Therefore by the deeds of the law, no flesh will be justified in his sight. For by the law is the knowledge of sin." Romans 4, 15, "Because the law brings about wrath, for where there is no law, there is no transgression." That's what I said. You don't have the law, there's no transgression. And Romans 7, as I mentioned in verse 9, "I was alive once without the law, but when the commandment came, sin revived and I died. The commandment, which was to bring life, I found to bring death. For sin, taking an occasion by the commandment, deceived me, and by it killed me." This is why the commandment was a ministry of death. But the grace, what a contrast, brings life. We don't deserve that life because we sinned. Something happened. "How will the ministry of the Spirit be not more glorious if the ministry of death is more glorious?" And it was glorious. Look, when the Lord came down on Mount Sinai and impacted Moses, his face shone. He had to put a veil over his face because he didn't want people to see it fade. But it was glorious, but it faded. The ministry of the Spirit was more glorious because it doesn't fade. And the result is a greater glory. If you compare glories, it's like this. You know, imagine you're hiring people and you've got an employee. He's looking for a promotion. So he is on his best behavior. He looks good. He's pretty impressive to you. He's externally following all the procedures. Every time you're there, he's like, he's on spot on things. He's like, "Man, I'm going to give this guy the promotion." But let's say you have another employee. He's not really interested in just looking good. He's interested in really being good. He's doing his work not for you, but he's doing it for the Lord. And he's not going to hide things if they're wrong. And so you might be more conscious of things that went wrong because he's not going to try to hide it. And you think the one is a better candidate for the promotion, and this guy, no. And this guy might even lose the promotion. You know, here's the wild thing. How much better it is to not just look good. Because you look, there are very clever people that have been able to manipulate and make you think they are your best friend, your best thing that ever happened to you since sliced bread, the best thing that could have. And then you find that they only were really positioning themselves to take advantage of you. It happens all the time. That's why if you compare the way the Pharisees tried to look good by all the things in the law, Jesus called them out and said, "You are whitewashed tombs, clean and beautiful on the outside, but on the inside, dead men's bones." The Lord's looking for the heart. And you can have something written on stones, and a stone is unrelenting, But what a difference when the heart is there. One last illustration. You've got two people that are taking care of children. You've got a mom and you got a nanny. Now they're doing light housekeeping. They're taking care of the children. They're doing the things they have to do to take care of the house. But one is doing it for money. One is doing it for a job. Needs to provide for their family, so they're working for their money. And of course, they're going to want time off. They're going to have vacations. They're going to have, you know, they won't work these hours and they don't do windows. So I don't know why that's always stipulated for a maid. They don't want to do windows. But there's a reason, I'm sure. The point is, it's like they're going to do this. It's specified clearly under the contract that you're making to do this work. And then you have a mom. Do you need a contract for a mom? To love her children, to take care of her children, to bathe their children, wash, you know, clean them, feed them, you know, take care of them, take care of the house, watch over them. No, they do it all out of love. Now you know the difference between a religion that is constraining and you have a semblance of order and a true heartfelt relationship. That's the difference. And did you know right now as I speak, there's a huge surge for people going back into the Orthodox faith. It's very rigid, it's very structured, it's very meticulous, all the details. Because people's lives are so out of whack, they're looking for some semblance of order. And there's also a whole other group going into Islam because it's a very ordered structure. Of course, once you get in and sign in, you're officially there. In certain groups, if you leave, well, you'll understand they'll have to kill you because that's part of the deal. It's very ordered. It's very attractive because when you're out of order, when you've been abused by all the freedom that you've had, you've been drunk and taken advantage of or drugged up and used and abused and all that stuff, you want order. You want structure. But keep in mind, there's structure on stone and then there's structure in the heart. And what a difference between a nanny who's doing it for a work and job and money and a mom who does it for love. I want someone that really genuinely cares for my soul and who I am as a person. And the most amazing thing is this is what is so prominent about when the church has been most effective. It's like they love each other. There's a community. This is the thing that they said about the Romans when they were persecuting the Christians because they didn't follow the Roman gods. They remarked as they saw these Christians take care of each other. My, how they love each other. They didn't have any model compared to that. That's true belief. And of course, the purpose is righteousness, not condemnation. If the ministry of condemnation had glory, that was what the law did. It brought condemnation. The ministry of righteousness exceeds much more in glory. That is the Spirit of God. What a difference. For even what was made glorious had no glory in respect because of the glory that excels. That is, the law was made glorious by the Lord coming down in Sinai. But it was nothing compared to the glory that excels that glory. For if what is passing away was glorious, that is the law. One day, not one jot or tittle will pass away till all is fulfilled. But if that was glorious, what remains is much more glorious. Romans 10:4 says, Christ is the end of the law for righteousness to everyone who believes. Why? You don't need a law when it's in your heart. It's a relationship. Imagine if I had to say to my wife, okay, we're getting married, and how many times a week do you want me to take you out to eat? And let's work this out of the contract. And I had to work out all the details, and I lived by a contract of every little detail. Oh, that's not in the contract. I'm not doing that. No, nothing about me taking out the garbage. That's on you, you know. What kind of relationship would that be? Is that what you would want in knowing God? What we have is, if you think of what your relationship is to the Ten Commandments, it's no longer a code to follow. It's actually what it is. It's a mirror to reveal what's missing. So out of your heart, you go, Lord, I want to change that. See, my motivation isn't out of guilt because something I've done wrong, and I've got to cover it. I'm tempted to cover it because I don't want anybody to know I struggle with this. It's more of, Lord, my heart is broken that I would be inclined to do that. And my heart, Lord, help me, change my heart. That's an honesty.
0: Today's message, our series in 2 Corinthians, is called Living Letters Full of Grace. 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You can also donate through the mail at P.O. Box 569, Old Bridge, New Jersey. The zip code is 08857. Well, here's Pastor Lloyd now to bring us the second half of today's message in 2 Corinthians chapter 3.
1: And so we come to verse 12. He says, therefore, since we have such hope, there is nothing like this in the world. We use great boldness of speech. And I got to tell you, this is where we Christians can become sometimes too nice. We think niceness is equivalent with being a good Christian. Sometimes you need to be bold and truthful, and it might even hurt somebody's feelings. Not being brash, not rubbing their nose in it, not being pushy or obnoxious. But the reality is, how many Christians fell victim to following this virtuous path of DEI? And we're being very virtuous, diversity, equity, and inclusivity. And we're going to understand these people that have been marginalized and oppressed. And we're going to let them express themselves and be whatever they want. I actually did this comparative thing on the virtue of Rome, the virtue of Christianity, and the virtue of Western society. And I was shocked that the virtue of Rome had very similar virtues to Christianity, except that it was more for the order of the state rather than a relationship with God. But in this modern virtue, it's all about self-expression, my feelings, not reality, but my reality is what I feel. And we Christians, folks, listen to this. We went along with this. Not all of us, thank God, but many did. And they were actually angry at me because I'd be bold with the truth. And yet, where is that all coming now? These lives are messed up. They've been convinced as a kid that they can change their gender and their life is a mess now. So look, we have this real hope and we should have boldness of speech. In fact, unlike Moses, who put a veil over his face so the children of Israel couldn't look steadily at the end of what was passing away, they had the veil so they couldn't notice they didn't have any power. There was no more power there. Boldness is barefacedness. Moses couldn't show his face because it was fading. And so the people pretended everything was fine. We just need better PR. Look the part. Look good. Now, you're much better off with people who are transparent and are honest, confess their sin, their faults to one another, ask for prayer and help. Look, these people are going to be more in tune to when they need a fresh filling of the Spirit. Think of when that question comes sometimes, you know, if you want a fresh filling of the Spirit of God, you know, just make that known. And what you think when you hear that is often, oh, if I raise my hand or if I stand up, people are going to know that I'm not filled with the Spirit. And ooh, what should I do? You see how it works so quickly in our lives? We're so prone to worry about what people think instead of just the honest, yeah, I could use a fresh filling. And you know, it's not unusual. The Lord gives us a mandate to be continually filled with the Spirit, but then also shows that it's going to impact three different things. It's going to impact our words, what we say. It's going to impact our attitude toward others, and it's going to impact our relationships. So if our words are not in accordance with him, it's kind of like a little bit of a signal. Oh, I'm not filled with the Spirit right now. Listen, every day somewhere along the line, I find that I'm not filled with the Spirit. It might be behind you on Route 9. I find that I'm not filled with the Spirit because my attitude. I might find myself complaining about something. And I'm like, well, Lord, that's not you. And instead of being thankful, I find myself, you know, at odds with somebody else and their opinion and their ego or whatever. And you know, anytime that happens, instead of just like thinking, well, I'm okay. I prayed to be filled with the Spirit long ago. I'm good. No, we leak. And we need to be refilled. So those little things help us when we're honest with ourselves. Lord, forgive me for that. Fill me with your Spirit. Man, you don't get all that stuff caked up on you that just eventually your personality conforms to this image you're trying to present to others. And most people can see it. You can't. Better just to say, Lord, here am I. You know, I need your help. I need your help. Well, fresh filling, that's the key. But verse 14 and 15 says, but their minds were blinded, for until this day the same veil remains unlifted in the reading of the Old Testament, because the veil is taken away in Christ. So when the Jewish people who rejected the Messiah Jesus, they held on to the law, but it just became a veil to them. They couldn't see past it. They had to remove a few places that really made them think about Jesus. Isaiah 53 was one of them, Psalm 22. They don't like to get into those passages because it's so clear they think they're reading from the New Testament. But even to this day, when Moses is read, a veil lies in their heart. And Paul knew that, and he was concerned for them. And he knew one day that they would be awakened and God was going to do his work. But for the Gentiles, for the Corinthians, he wants them to not be going back in that. He says, nevertheless, when one turns to the Lord, the veil is taken away. Only when the light of the glory of God from Jesus shines can that happen. When you come to the Lord, the veil's taken away. The veil's lifted. You see now what's most important. You see it's not following a religious duty, but it's a real relationship, enjoying the Lord in a powerful new way. And verse 17 and 18 brings us to that final point. Now the Lord is the Spirit, and where the Spirit of the Lord is, there is liberty. But we all, with unveiled face, beholding as in a mirror the glory of the Lord, are being transformed into the same image from glory to glory, just as by the Spirit of the Lord. It's a glorious new liberty. True freedom is being able to be honest with God, honest with others, to love, to forgive, to serve, to recognize value, to ask forgiveness, to be forgiven, to forgive others. It's like true freedom is being able to do the right thing and enjoy that the most. And where the Spirit of the Lord is, your heart is in line with that. And when your heart isn't in line with that, you can immediately, Lord, I'm missing something here. Forgive me. Help me to see this from your angle. Fill me with your Spirit. Give me love for that person. Give me patience with that person. Give me an understanding. Give me a clarity of understanding here. Help me. And you have an access to the King of Kings. You've got freedom. It's glorious. And as you're beholding, is in a mirror the glory of the Lord. In other words, now the law just simply becomes a mirror to shine the qualities of the Lord that are missing in you, that instead of condemning yourself, you're drawn to him. You're being transformed from glory to glory. There's an old hymn by William Longstaff. I want to tie this all up right here. And it goes like this. I don't know how many of you remember this hymn. I didn't remember this hymn, but it says, take time to be holy, speak oft with thy Lord. Dr. Lewis Sperry Schaeffer in Dallas Theological used to stop his students and he'd tell them, no, change that line. Instead of saying, take time to be holy, he says, take time to behold him. If you behold him, you will be holy. If you want to be holy, behold him. There's two different gateways. You can go down that gate that says, you know, run and work, the law commands, but gives you neither feet or hands. Or you can go down this road, but sweeter news the gospel brings. It bids you fly and gives you wings. That's the difference. There's something that changes in all of us as we gaze into the face of Jesus and we learn about who he is. And our heart is moved to follow him, to be around him. And then we're infused with his power to go and live that way. That's the key. To not have his Spirit, it's impossible to please God. You have to have faith in him to please him, that he will impart his Spirit and give you that. C.S. Lewis gave an illustration in Mere Christianity, the very first book I read. And this illustration really penetrated my heart because he was talking about, like, you know, how much do we have to yield to God and follow him, and how far do I have to go down this road, and how much do I have to sacrifice? And most people think of religion that way. So this is his answer. He says, Christ says, give me all. I don't want so much of your time and so much of your money and so much of your work. I want you. I have not come to torment your natural self. I've come to kill it. No half measures are any good. I don't want to cut a branch here off and a branch there. I want to have the whole tree down. I don't want to drill the tooth, crown it, or stop it, but to have it out. Hand over the whole natural self, all the desires which you think innocent, as well as the ones you think wicked, the whole outfit. I'll give you a new self instead. In fact, I'll give you myself. My own will should become yours. And then this was the illustration that set it for me. It's hard for an egg to turn into a bird.

0: Now, think about how hard it is. Have you ever seen those YouTube videos of a little bird inside a shell pecking to get a hole in it, and eventually gets the hole big enough, and eventually squeezes out. By the time he gets out, it falls. It looks like it's dead. It's completely exhausted. Every ounce of strength it had to get out of that shell. It's hard for an egg to turn into a bird. But it would be a jolly sight harder, he says, for it to learn to fly while remaining an egg. That would be impossible. It might be hard to become a bird from an egg, but it's impossible for an egg to fly. For we are like eggs at present, he said, and you cannot go on indefinitely being just an ordinary decent egg. We must be hatched or go bad. So I want that thought to hit your mind. You're either going to be hatched or you're going to go bad. There is either you're all in with the Lord and to become what he's called you to be yielded to that, to know him, a ministry of the Spirit of God, glory to glory, transforming your life. Or if not, if you hold back, then he'll just let you sit and you'll rot and you'll go bad and you'll never be able to fly. You'll be able to manage your world. There's a lot of societies of the prevention of breaking the eggshells that you can join. And you can find people to comfort you and tell you, well, you're good. And those Christian people are crazy. It's okay. No one's going to be that good. You know, look, there's all kinds of ways you can comfort yourself. But I don't know about you. I want to be hatched. I want a new life. I want a new heart. I know I was made for something more, and you as well. And God demonstrated his own love toward us while we were sinners. Christ came and died for us.
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0: Well, you know, he's challenged Christian, the character in this book that's an allegory. He's challenged to, at one point, get off the path, to start climbing this hill called legality. And which of us Christians haven't translated, you know, this gospel of grace into this thing of works that's practically killed us? And, of course, he meets Apollyon, the devil. He goes through the valley of shadow of death. There's so many illustrations. He runs into Mr. Timidity. He runs into some amazing guys like Faithful and Hopeful. These two companions really keep him. It's kind of like faith and hope in our own journey. So lots of great pictures for the Christian life. It'll stir you up. It'll draw you in. It'll really be powerful.
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2: There is a war going on. It is a spiritual war. A war between truth and lies. Only one thing cuts through all lies and opinions. It is God's Word. It is God's sword.
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4: And I will put enmity between thee and the woman, between thy seed and her seed. It shall bruise thy head, and thou shalt bruise his heel. That's how we have it in our English Bible. This verse tells us, number one, of a hero. He is male. He is a male descendant of the woman. That is the first suggestion. That is the first hint that one day a virgin would conceive, that a man would be born into this world that did not have an earthly father. Additionally, he would suffer in order to conquer. He would crush the head of the serpent, but would receive a bruised heel. So this singular one, this one man that was prophesied by God in cursing the serpent, this one man would suffer to conquer, but he would conquer. He would crush the head of the serpent, and he would be virgin born. He's called the seed of the woman. That is a play on words from God. One very unique man in the whole history of humanity who did not have an earthly father. He was supernaturally conceived by the same God who created everything and just said, "Light be," and light was. God conceived in the womb of a virgin. God did this. He prophesied that he would, and he did. And that man came. That man is Jesus Christ. That man is the promised one, which, by the way, is what Christ means, the chosen one or the anointed one. Ultimately, Christ means the one. The one was first mentioned right there. Now, verse 16, God turns his attention to Adam and Eve, starting with Eve. Verse 16, unto the woman he said, I will greatly multiply thy sorrow and thy conception. In sorrow thou shalt bring forth children, and thy desire shall be to thy husband, he shall rule over thee. This was not, as you might think, punishment. It was consequence. The serpent's lie was that choices don't matter. You're free. You can do whatever you want. There are no consequences. Surely you shall not die. For God doth know that in the day that you eat thereof, your eyes shall be opened. You shall be as gods, knowing good and evil. Two different notions about freedom. God said to them, you're free. You may freely eat of every tree except this one. So God's concept of freedom is, you're free. But be careful what you choose, for there's so much at stake. You are free, but choose wisely, for there are consequences in a universe where cause and effect is a reality. So they sinned. They ate what God commanded them not to eat. They joined a rebellion in God's universe. And God is laying out to them, here's what the consequence is going to be. This is the result. It's the design of God. That God made man in his own image. He made that man in his own image, divided him into two people, two sexes, two separate individuals, two genders. And now, the image of God that they bear has been marred. They've been altered. They're now sinners. They've become sinful. And now the design of God has been affected in such a way that it is a guarantee for suffering for both of them. King James Version uses the word sorrow twice with the woman, once with the man. I will speak to you only from my own experience and observation on this, but I have observed, and I think you'll agree. If you don't, whatever. You're wrong. Men and women suffer. Living in a world under the influence of sin, we all hurt. But women hurt more. And they hurt, I think, twice as much. I believe, I'm not reading into the scripture, I believe that there is great pain associated with being a woman. I believe it by observation. I'm not one. I do know this, though. The human body can bear only up to 45 DEL, that's a unit of pain. Only 45 DELs. Yet at the time of giving birth, a mother feels up to 57 DELs, units of pain. This is the equivalent of 20 bones getting fractured at a time. 20 broken bones at one time, giving birth. And it should be noted, all of you who've been involved with witnessing animal births, is that they experience labor, it's work, for the mother animal, but you don't hear them screaming in agony. And there is a great reality that physical pain is associated with bringing life into the world. And so God said it would be, and it is. That's not the only source of pain. It continues to hurt a mother's heart every new season, every new step. It's a weird mix of joy and pain. I don't know how your mothers endure it. First, this little one leaves your body, and then we work on teaching them to walk, and they walk away. And it continues all through life. Then they're going to leave home. It is painful to be a woman. But God said, I will greatly multiply thy sorrow and thy conception, and sorrow thou shalt bring forth children. And this statement, thy desire shall be to thy husband, and he shall rule over thee. I do believe women suffer twice as much. They've got a greater capacity for hurt. They feel things much more deeply than us men do. And I realize there's some pitiful men, even here in our company right now. There's some pathetic men still needing to actually step into manhood that are still boys. And boys, it's a little baby thing to always announce your feelings, especially the negative ones. Little babies have nothing else. They whine and they wail. You know, they have no other way to let you know they're hungry except to wah. But you got to quit that. Especially when you become a man. You cross the line into manhood. It's time to stop always announcing your feelings and start dealing with what needs to be done. Dealing with reality. And I don't know who that's for, but please receive it. I believe with all my heart that the design differences between men and women are good. But under the effects of sin, they're not so good. Under the effects of sin, God's design that men are physically stronger and less feeling is a recipe for pain for every one of Eve's daughters. Every daughter of Eve hurts because of it. Now, there's no question in my mind either that God created Adam to be the leader, and he said, I'm going to make him a helper. And she, Eve, was made to help him. Not to lead him, but to help him. That then in the partnership, even before sin came in, he was to be the leader. He was wired to be the head of the home. She's wired to be the heart of the home. And the two would complete each other. But under the effects of sin, this reality, he shall rule over you. He has the upper hand, not just because he's physically stronger, but because he doesn't feel things so deeply. You hurt more, you got more invested, and it's a reality. And I'm ready to argue with anybody later who thinks it's otherwise. Women hurt more than men. Your desire shall be your husband, he shall rule over thee. The only real equality that's happened through the history of the world, and you guys ought to really dig into this. Because despite the revisionist of history that would like to paint a picture, even as they would paint a picture of the natives of North and South America living in harmony with nature and each other until Columbus came over and all the exploitation and genocide that followed. Listen, you guys, you ought to know history better than that. For five centuries, Columbus was honored in America. For five centuries, statues built to him all over the place that are now being torn down. Why, we know more now about Columbus than they knew then? Now we know a new version. The story's been totally changed. Nobody was living at peace over here, by the way. They were every bit as wicked as we were on the other side. Other side of the Atlantic were sinners. On this side of the Atlantic were sinners, and sinners warred, and sinners cut each other's hearts out. Sinners cannibalized. There has never been any real equality between men and women, except for where Christianity and biblical thought were the predominant influence on culture. What happened here in America, the actual equality and women's rights that were attained to here, I would say confidently, happened only because of Jesus Christ and because of faith in him and because of biblical literacy. And as we move away from it, and the further we get away from that, the more rebellion we have against God, you're watching women's rights all being flushed. Women's sports? Do I need to go there? There are men pretending to be women, getting in a cage and fighting with women. You're young men just simply wishing themselves to be women that won't even qualify in their own gender in the pool, but are taking trophies from the girls. This is a culture moving rapidly away from biblical wisdom and all sanity. And there goes all of the so-called women's rights. And who knew that slavery would make a comeback? Well, God knew. And slavery and human trafficking and the owning of people has made a comeback worldwide and right here in America in our own airports. You can't even enter an airport bathroom stall without closing the door to find there a hotline, a number, if you're being trafficked, if you're being controlled. Because it's that common, it's that prevalent, it's happening everywhere, even in little towns. Together with the drug plague, the real epidemic on earth, together with that real pandemic, human slavery has been reinstituted all over our little towns and all over the world. And women suffer more than men in this arrangement. Now, while I say that, which is a reality, I believe women suffer more. Do you know that the suicide rate among men is double what it is among women in our culture? Men are dying younger, and they're dying by suicide at twice the rate. I don't think that's indicative that they suffer more, but they suffer different. And they come to a place of despair, and they come to a place of self-destruction and recklessness quicker. If a man is not constructive, he will be destructive of his life and everybody around him. The reality is that all through the history of the world, men have ruled over women, ruled over their wife or their wives, and still do to this day in most of the world. Despite the happy thoughts of the college crowd that we're evolving and we're getting better, better in every way, every day we're overcoming our former oppressive ways. No. The world is under more oppression now, and it's growing. God turns his attention to Adam. In verse 17, "And unto Adam he said, because thou hast hearkened unto the voice of thy wife, and has eaten of the tree which I commanded thee, saying, thou shalt not eat of it. Cursed is the ground for thy sake. In sorrow shalt thou eat of it all the days of thy life. Thorns and thistles shall it bring forth to thee. Thou shalt eat of the herb of the field. In the sweat of thy face shalt thou eat bread till thou return unto the ground, for out of it wast thou taken, for dust thou art, and unto dust thou shalt return. Let me first point out to you, God says, because you did this, Adam, because you hearkened to the voice of your wife. Who did Adam listen to? Well, we already established what the New Testament reveals to us, that Adam was not deceived. Adam did not claim to be deceived. Adam did not hearken to the voice of the serpent. Adam hearkened to the voice of his wife. And we don't know what she said. We don't have her quotes. We can only imagine that she pleaded with him not to leave her there, but to join her. We can only surmise that Adam listened to her plea, and he committed suicide. He wasn't deceived. He put that fruit to his mouth, pulled the trigger, and sent us all to hell. Adam, the father of all of us, every one of us here, are in fact

one family, the family of Adam. And we all inherited Adam's flaw. But he wasn't deceived. Adam hearkened unto the voice of his wife. Every single woman is made with a great need in her heart to know that she is loved, valued. She needs it, and God created this arrangement whereby her husband would address that need. And the greatest fear, then, that every woman lives with is the fear that they're not going to be loved, or that love that has been given is going to be taken back and given to another. There's no greater fear. I'm telling you, Eve, your mother Eve became the mother of all insecurities. And her pleading with Adam affected his heart. He hearkened under the voice of his wife. Interesting study as we go through the book of Genesis. I'll point it out to you when we get up later in Genesis chapter, 16. There are occasions where God rebukes Abraham because he's dumb enough to hearken to the voice of his wife. And there's other occasions where God rebukes Abraham because he needs to hearken to the voice of his wife. The times when you're not supposed to hearken to the voice of your wife, you're still supposed to hearken. I contend that we should be hearing her heart, not her words, because she'll say things she doesn't mean. And you know that, ladies. You'll say things that you don't mean. You'll be provoked by a husband or by a man to say things that you don't mean, to find out something. You might say, I hate you, and actually mean, I love you, but you're not loving me back, therefore I hate you. You might say, nothing's wrong, when everything's wrong. You might say, fine. And not mean fine at all. You might even do a whole sentence lie. I just hope you're happy now. Always a lie. It is important for a man, according to the married apostle Peter, husbands, live with your wife according to knowledge. Husbands, live with your wife, share your life with your wife in an insightful way. I think that means figuring out what she means. Figuring out what, crack the code. And learn to hear her heart and not always just what she says. Hear what she means. So yeah, Abraham is rebuked on some occasions because he hearkened to the voice of his wife, and other occasions he's in trouble because he hasn't hearkened. He needs to hearken. What's a guy supposed to do? Well, the answer is pray and ask the Lord for wisdom and be guided by the Holy Spirit. And let your conflict drive you to pray. What do you do when you fight? Because look, don't tell me you don't fight. Every married couple fights. What do you do? How does it go for you? I'll tell you what needs to happen is it gets to a point where it is clearly not productive, and now you're repeating yourself, both of you. Time to walk away. Not walk away and go find a bar. Not walk away and go find somebody to complain to. I'm talking to you men. Walk away and go talk to your Lord, the one you're supposed to submit to. Go talk to him. Go and pray. And you can do as I have done and go and complain. And then stop and listen for a minute. He'll straighten you out. He'll cool you off. He'll put things back into perspective. If you listen, he'll give you insight and help you know, this is what she actually means. You'll be like, oh, wow. Oh, I got to go back and apologize. You go back and apologize, make up, and resolve the thing. You can't just listen to what she says all the time. But other times, if you don't, you're in trouble because God's speaking through her. She's like the prophetess in your life. And you're blowing it by not hearkening. It's true. I'm telling you. Some days, she is the voice of God. And other days, she's the voice of the devil. You need the Lord, man. I don't know how people stay married without the Lord in the middle of it all. What do you do? Who do you turn to? Because you've done this and you've hearkened to the voice of your wife, cursed is the interesting statement, cursed is the ground for your sake. Not cursed is the ground because of you. Cursed is the ground for your sake. In other words, it is not good that Adam continue to have paradise in Eden while estranged from God.

0: Who down the earth knows? It's a war. God said, it's for our sake, that we would be mortal. For our sake, the ground would be cursed, and it would tend to produce more easily thorns and thistles. Weeds will outgrow everything you try to cultivate. And it would take work. Now, it's in our best interest. It's for our sake that we're now mortal and we will return to the very dust that we're made out of. That physical death becomes the means to eternal life. Look at this. Cursed is the ground for your sake. In the sweat of your face, you're going to eat bread. In the sweat of your face, thorns and thistles. Does that not, have you not heard anybody preach yet that Christ, the one, the promised one, when he does come, he sweats. He labors, and his sweat became, as it were, great drops of blood falling to the ground. And they beat into his scalp a crown that they made it out of thorns to mock him. The sweat and the thorns were part of the one who died on a cross to undo the curse, to reverse all that Adam had done. He, the New Testament refers to him, Christ, as the second Adam, or the last Adam. The first Adam, one man, his actions affected all of us and killed us all. The second Adam, or the last Adam, his actions make life possible for all of us to live forever. But it involved sweat and it involved thorns. Verse 20 says, Adam called his wife's name Eve because she was the mother of all living. Isn't that amazing? Modern science, by the time we came to the 1990s, through the study of DNA, specifically through the study of mitochondrial DNA, the geneticist made the announcement. The scriptures were revealed a long time ago. We're all related. We're all the descendants of one mother. And what did they do with that information? Time magazine put on the cover the announcement with the words Eve with a question mark and the artist's conception of some ape-like biped with breasts. Isn't that profoundly stupid? That even coming to the place where they have to, they're forced to acknowledge we are, as the scripture says, all related. That God has made, remember what the apostle Paul said in Athens on Mars Hill? He said, God has made of one blood all the nations of the earth. We're all family. We've come to a really crazy time in human history where now the so-called anti-racists, who, by the way, are incredibly racist, say that for me to say there shouldn't be any racial problems because there's only one race, that is the human race. And there's all these different families of the human race, different branches of the family tree. Certainly there are different ethnicities, only one race. And they say, that's racist. You know, I don't care what they say because they're nuts. What the biblical narrative gives to us right here is that one woman, Eve, is the mother of all of us living. We are all related. We are all of us. Every one of us, members of Adam's race. Well, the really crazy thing about modern study of DNA and our fascination with where we come from, ancestry, you know, and all that stuff, and you can take a swab of your spit, send it in the mail, and they'll send you back a pie graph. A pie graph. Which shows that nobody is actually whatever they thought they were. Nobody is. We're all of us just plain human mutts.
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0: You're listening to Straight From the Heart, the Bible teaching radio ministry of Calvary Chapel, Philadelphia. Our teacher here on Straight From the Heart is Senior Pastor Joe Foch. We're currently in the New Testament, going verse by verse through the Gospel of Mark. On today's broadcast, we'll continue our study, beginning in chapter 2. Before we finish, I'll give you some additional information so you can contact us with any questions or comments. But first, open your Bible to Mark chapter 2, and let's join Pastor Joe as he continues.
1: Chapter 2, after Jesus is leaving, he's leaving the scene of the healing of the man, the palsy that was lowered down by his friends, and the issue of forgiveness of sins. Chapter 2, verse 13 says, "And he went forth again by the seaside, and all of the multitude resorted unto him." Notice, "and he taught them. And as he passed by, he saw Levi, the son of Alphaeus, sitting at the receipt of custom, and said unto him, Follow me. And he arose and followed him. And it came to pass that as Jesus sat at meat in his house, many publicans and sinners sat also together with Jesus and his disciples. For there were many, and they followed him. And when the scribes and the Pharisees saw him eat with publicans and sinners, they said unto his disciples, How is it that he eateth and drinketh with publicans and sinners? And when Jesus heard it, he said unto them, They that are whole have no need of a physician, but they that are sick. I came not to call the righteous, but sinners," and your Bible should say, "to repentance." So the call of Matthew is set before us. This man, his name meaning the gift of God. Interesting man in that we're all familiar with, of course, Matthew, Mark, Luke, and John, the first author of a gospel, the first book of the New Testament written by this man. And many of us familiar with him as Matthew the publican or the tax collector. We don't have a word recorded by Matthew in all four of the Gospels. You read through them, we hear Peter say things, we hear John the Baptist say things, we hear Philip say things, and Thomas say things, and so forth. There isn't a word recorded that Matthew spoke anywhere in the Gospels. And yet we're familiar with him, yet he's touched our lives, yet this man who's called the gift of God, yet strangely silent. Certainly it's in his writing that he has touched so many of our lives. It's interesting, Mark says here that Jesus was passing by and he saw Levi, the son of Alphaeus, sitting at the receipt of custom. Luke says he saw Levi, a publican, sitting at the receipt of custom. And it's Matthew alone, his own autobiographical statement. When Matthew writes of his own life, he says, Jesus was passing by and saw a man named Matthew sitting at the receipt of custom. Well, Jesus no doubt saw Levi, the son of Alphaeus. No doubt he saw a publican. He saw all of those other things, but Jesus sees what he always sees. He saw a man named Matthew. And Jesus always sees somehow the man, the woman, past the exterior, past all of the judgments of other people. He had to get past the reputation and see the character of the man. And there's a vast difference between reputation and character. Character is what we are. Reputation is what people say that we are. And Jesus had a reputation of being a glutton and a drunkard, a friend of tax gatherers and sinners. But certainly he was more than that in character. And Matthew's a man who's going to have this struggle in regards to reputation because he is a publican. And when we read of publicans, we always hear them put together with publicans and sinners, publicans and harlots, despised by the nation of Israel. You see, the chief publican, the head honcho, would buy his position from Rome. He would bid on it. And what the deal was is that he would then have to pay Rome a yearly salary for the area that he was overseeing, and anything he could extort from the people above that, he was able to keep. There was an income tax, straight across the board, was 1%. Doesn't that sound wonderful? 1% income tax. Then there was a poll tax, which means a tax on each member of your family for every boy above 14, every girl above 12. It was for you, they counted the heads in your family. You paid a certain tax, which was separate from income tax, on individual members of your family. And the chief tax gatherer, the chief publican, collected the money on those things. But he had working under him these men who sat at the receipt of custom, and he took money from them, and they then extorted the people for as much as they could get to make up their own salary. Now, that was the position that Matthew sat in. He wa-

was sitting at the receipt of custom along the road, somewhere going near, in Capernaum, but going from Damascus back and forth to Caesarea and Acco on the coast. And the taxes they would collect were different than income tax and ground tax. They would collect a tax called a road tax, on whatever road, like a toll road. They would collect taxes on exports and imports. They would collect bridge taxes. If there was a bridge, you got to the other side, somebody was taking your money. We have toll bridges, we have those. They would collect a harbor due. If you had your boat at a dock, you paid a harbor due every year. There was town dues. If you lived in Capernaum, you paid certain dues just to live in Capernaum. So they despised Matthew taking their money. Not only that, Matthew worked every Saturday, as he worked for Rome, broke the Sabbath every week, was considered a traitor by his countrymen, because not only was he working for the Romans, but he was working for the Romans, extracting money from the Jewish population in Israel. So he was despised. And for Matthew to take this position means he was willing to forsake all of his Jewish friendships, his reputation, everything for the sake of money. He loved money. Put some value on that. No doubt thinking, I'll do this for 20 years and I'm buying some nice villa up here in Galilee. I'm going to sit up here, retire early and drink my wine and eat my figs and watch the sun go up and the sun go down because I'm sick of this whole thing. We get an idea of that as we look at this. This man was brought up in a religious family. He was brought up in a religious atmosphere. Now we know that for several reasons. One primarily is that when he writes the Gospel of Matthew, he quotes the Old Testament 99 times. That's more than Mark, more than Luke, more than John. In fact, it's more than Mark, Luke, and John combined. The primary phrase he uses 38 times is fulfilled. He doesn't just write Old Testament. He says Jesus fulfilled this. He did this to fulfill that which was spoken by the prophet. He is a man who is methodical. He's keeping records for the government. He's giving reports. And all of that will be used when he comes to a saving knowledge of Christ. But he also is the man who uses the word hypocrisy in his gospel more than the rest of the entire Bible combined. Matthew uses the word hypocrisy. I believe personally his name Levi, his Hebrew name. Certainly he's not from the tribe of Judah or Benjamin or Simeon with that name. I believe he was raised either in a priestly or Levitical family. That's conjecture. We don't know that for sure. Many scholars feel that way. Because of his extreme familiarity with the Old Testament, because of his constant use of the word hypocrisy, the Essenes who lived at Qumran, writing in that day of the tremendous hypocrisy amongst the Sanhedrin, the Pharisees, Sadducees, the scribes, and what was going on in Jerusalem, how they were gouging people for money. Jesus said, "You, this is the house of prayer for all nations. You've made it a den of thieves." I get the impression, and I think as we look this, somewhere along the line, Matthew, being raised in a religious family, watched what was going on, saw the hypocrisy of it. We know he's impressed with hypocrisy, and said, none of this is real. I'm getting out of this world whatever I can get for me. I'm going to get money. I don't care how I get it. He's a man who loved money more than friendships, more than reputation. Set his sights on something. Intelligent, evidently knew at least three languages required by the Romans, Latin, Greek, Aramaic. And yet it says that Jesus, passing by, saw a man. And see all of that. Saw a man. And very interestingly, Jesus says two words to him, follow me. The tenses are, be following me. What Jesus said to him is, walk with me. Be my companion. Continually. It says Matthew followed him. Aridus means once and for all. He got up and followed him. Luke says Matthew left all. Most scholars say, but lost nothing. Different than
Peter, James, and John, because they went back to the fishing business. They left and followed Jesus, dropped their nets when they didn't know where Jesus was after the resurrection. They went back fishing again. Matthew left everything in the sense that when you walk away from a Roman-appointed position, you walk away from the tax office, you don't show up for work, you don't come back and get your job back again. He left everything. And it was lucrative. And he walked away. Now that tells us some things. That tells us, I believe, that Matthew was already familiar with Christ. I don't believe Jesus was just some stranger, walked up to him and said, follow me. And he said, oh, sure, duh. With all of the Old Testament quotations he makes, this is a man who sat there and watched in Capernaum, where the headquarters of Jesus' ministry was, and listened, heard Jesus saying, lay not up for yourself treasures on earth, where moth and rust corrode. Heard Jesus saying, what does it matter if a man gains the whole world and loses his soul? Heard Jesus say, woe unto you, scribes, you Pharisees, you hypocrites. He must have thought, yeah. I think Matthew was thinking, you know, if you can tell a man by his enemies, I got to like Jesus. The Pharisees hate him, the scribes hate him, the Sadducees hate him. There's got to be something good about this guy. In fact, I think Matthew was already a disciple in his heart. Problem is, he was sitting there, and he was at the most despised rung of society. A publican. Always publicans and sinners, publicans and harlots. And he must have thought, well, what's he going to do with someone like me? I think he was frozen when Jesus walked up to him and looked into his eyes and said, follow me. Walk with me. Stay with me. Journey with me. Abide with me. I think he was staggered. And he got up and he followed him. He never forgot that. Interesting. Matthew, in his own gospel, tells us nothing of Zacchaeus, who was the chief tax gatherer. He tells us nothing of what we find in Luke 18, of the publican and the Pharisee, the sinner and the Pharisee, the one man, the publican, falling on his knees outside the temple saying, Lord, I'm not even worthy to come in. And the Pharisee coming in saying, I'm glad I'm not like that publican. And Luke says, which one of those men went away justified? He doesn't tell us anything about that. Interesting, he does tell us when Jesus was challenging the crowd and said, they didn't, you know, John was here preaching, and I tell you the truth, the publicans and harlots will go into the kingdom of God before these religious leaders. Matthew did record that, akin to his own heart. But this is the one thing that autobiographical that he does do. He, in his list of Jesus calling the 12, when the 12 are listed, and they're listed in the Gospels, oh, and Matthew is always listed 7th or 8th. When they're listed, Matthew is the only gospel that says he called Matthew the publican. The other gospels just say Matthew, he called Matthew, or Levi. None of the other gospels give job descriptions as they list the names of the men that are called to be apostles. In Matthew's gospel alone, he writes Matthew the publican. It's almost as though he never forgets the fact. And he knows this to the glory of God, and he wants people to know that I was the most despised person in society, placed alongside prostitutes and sinners. That's me, Matthew, the publican. And he looked at me and said, follow me. Almost as Paul saying, it's a faithful saying that Jesus Christ came into the world to save sinners, among whom I am chief. But God did this, he says, to be a demonstration to those who should believe hereafter. That's why the Lord saved me and held up my life, to show others that he can save anybody. It's almost as though Matthew never loses that frame of mind. Here he was, like Paul, kicking against the goads, listening to the teaching of Jesus, hearing what true value was, and listening to those things, and watching the ministry of Christ, and wrestling with that. And all of a sudden, Jesus walking up and saying, follow me, he drops everything. And he goes with him as a disciple. Now,
It's interesting to see the first thing that he does.

verse 15. It says, it came to pass as Jesus sat at meat in his house. Now, Luke specifically tells us that Matthew made a feast in his home, that many publicans and sinners sat also together with Jesus and his disciples. For there were many, and they followed him. And when the scribes and the Pharisees saw him eat with publicans and sinners, they said unto his disciples, how is it that he eateth and drinketh with publicans and sinners? Isn't it interesting to see this, that one thing Matthew knows is that he can fill his house with publicans and sinners, and he knows Jesus is going to come and sit down at the table and eat with them. The religious leaders are shocked by this, but this is one of the things that Matthew had seen before Christ called him, of his love and of his grace. As he watched him, the common people heard him gladly, and Matthew had already perceived enough about Jesus to know that he could fill his house with publicans and harlots and sinners, and that Jesus was going to come and sit down at the table. Now, this is not a goodbye party. This is not just some bash or barbecue. Matthew wants his friends to hear the same good news he's heard. Because you have to realize this. He's been cut off from the Jews because he's a publican. He has no Jewish friends in that sense. The Romans don't respect him because he's a Jew who's a traitor to the Jews that they pay money to and hire. What kind of friends does that leave you? And a lot of his friends were wealthy. They were outcasts, but not outcasts because they were living on the street drinking Sterno or something. They're outcasts because they're publicans and they're gouging people for money. They're wealthy, but they're empty, many of them. And he knows enough of Christ the day he's called. And that's why he responded when Christ called him, to invite all of these friends and know that Jesus is going to sit down with them and break bread with them. Now, the religious people are appalled because they're saying, why is your master breaking bread with publicans and sinners? And to break bread with someone in that culture meant you became one with them. You ate the same piece of bread they did, you became one with them. There was a unity that was created. Jesus says to them, look, you guys have this all wrong. This is not a birds of the feather flock together kind of thing. I know you're thinking that the book of Proverbs says, as iron sharpens iron, so is a man as the company that he keeps. But what Jesus says is, I'm not here fellowshipping with them. We're not partying together. I'm their doctor, and they are my patients. And it's foolish for a doctor to stay away from sick people. I came not to call the healthy as a physician, but those who have need. This is what I came to do. I'm not here hobnobbing with them. I think it's important for us to understand. You know, because sometimes we think we get saved. Does that mean you cut off all your old friends, that you have some holier-than-thou attitude? No, it doesn't mean that. But it also doesn't mean that you can go right back out and hang out with them like you used to. They're drinking or smoking or carrying on. You can't survive in that environment. Your relationship to them at that point is the same relationship that a physician has to a patient. You're there for their benefit. You're there to share the good news with them. You're there to share with them the very thing that has set you free, and that's Jesus Christ. Not to find fellowship with them. It says that. There's no fellowship with light and darkness. You can't fellowship on common ground anymore if eternity is in your heart. But Jesus answers these religious people. See, the problem with religious people is this. They're always on the lookout for something. Well, sure, tax gatherers are always on the lookout for a buck. That's why they're tax gatherers. Prostitutes, harlots, they're always on the lookout for a customer. Sinners are always on the lookout for indulgence, the next party, the next feast. Well, the Pharisees always on the lookout for a fault, always looking for the splinter in somebody's eye, always looking for a little bit of slander, little scandal. Jesus, though, in contrast to them, doesn't see these people as rejects. It's the same today. He doesn't see them as filled with faults, the way the Pharisees did, scandalously. He doesn't see them as the offscouring of the world. Jesus sees them infected with a sickness. And he is the physician. Matthew

0: inviting Jesus to his home right after he's called because he understands well that he himself had a sickness. He was calloused religiously. He was selfish in his endeavors. He forsook friendships and everyone to make money. He was idolatrous in that he served another master beside the living God. And Matthew was well aware that Jesus had brought healing to his heart and to his mind. Jesus had brought healing to his bitterness and to his hypocrisy. Jesus had opened his blind eyes so he could see that there was a God, that there was truth. Jesus had stepped center stage in Matthew's life and removed idolatry and had become the center of Matthew's worship and affections. And he's the same today. Matthew the publican. Oh, it could have easily been Matthew the drunk. Matthew the immoral. Matthew the druggie. The homosexual. The wife beater. The covetous. Could have been 1,000 titles represented in this room. What was it for you, for me? Isn't it remarkable? I mean, I just think of religiousness around me as I was raised. Religious things. Church services. Being confirmed. Having my first communion. All of that being empty and religious. And deciding, I don't want any of this. Who wants any phony religious games? I went in a different direction than Matthew. It wasn't money I tried to fill myself with, but it was other things. And then you start to hear about Jesus. It bothers you at first because you know his diagnosis is correct. You don't want anybody to know that. And you do not like what's being prescribed. You need to repent. You need to change. You need to ask for forgiveness. But somewhere along the line, what overwhelms all of that, I think, is that we meet him face to face and we sense his love. And he's willing to say to us, walk with me. Be my companion. Journey through life with me. But Lord, I'm the most despised person in my family, in my society. Follow me. Journey with me. And I think we need to respond in kind. It just says that he followed him. Left all. Well, I'm sure that Matthew would tell you there are no regrets. Yeah, he left all. He lost nothing. He gained everything.
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2: This is the Daily Radio Ministry of Sandy Adams, pastor of Calvary Chapel Stone Mountain in Atlanta, Georgia. Pastor Sandy is currently teaching through the book of 2 Corinthians. Now, here's Pastor Sandy in the book of 2 Corinthians, chapter 11, as he begins a brand new study called Paul's Folly and Fear.
3: Philip Pillsbury was a Yale University graduate, an All-American on the water polo team, a tenor in the Glee Club. He was born into the famous Milling family. Philip ended up the chairman of the Pillsbury Food Company. But on the factory floor, no other executive was as respected as Philip Pillsbury. You see, he started out his career as a simple flour miller, a laborer like everyone else in the plant. And his three missing fingertips were proof. You see, every journeyman miller gets his fingertips at times caught in the grinder, and this happened to Philip Pillsbury. This meant that in his years as chairman, whenever an employee shook the boss's hand, the worker noticed those three missing fingertips. That handshake was a reminder that the boss was not above doing the same work as everyone else. It was because Philip Pillsbury understood what it was like to work in the trenches, his employees loved him. Well, in a sense, these last four chapters in 2 Corinthians are a handshake from the Apostle Paul. Paul shows off his missing fingertips, what it had cost him to follow Jesus. The apostle's call and conduct were legit. The grace of God had changed Paul's life. How dare these charlatans in Corinth belittling God's work? In essence, in chapters 10 through 13, Paul holds up his missing fingertips, his scars, and his sacrifices to prove the genuineness of his ministry and the truthfulness of the gospel he preached. Chapter 11 begins, "Oh, that you would bear with me in a little folly, and indeed you do bear with me." Now realize, in chapter 11, Paul is going to use a line of reasoning that ordinarily would be foreign to him. He calls it a little folly, and even apologizes for it from the outset. You see, normally, Paul didn't talk about Paul. He refused to boast in his own achievements. His ministry was not about himself, but God. The glory belonged to Jesus. But in Corinth, the criticism that Paul encountered had targeted his ministry. The attacks had become personal. Thus, to confront them, he had to talk about his own conduct. The man who despised the spotlight had to turn it on himself. In his mind, it was folly to do so, but on this particular occasion, he knew that a little folly was necessary. Paul fought fire with fire. You know, on the Great Prairies, out in the American West, early settlers faced many, many dangers. But nothing as ominous as the threat of wildfire. A prairie fire could roar over the dry landscape and consume a settlement in an instant. Often to counter these destructive blazes, settlers would do a control burn on their own fields so that when the fire arrived, it had nothing left to fuel it, nothing else to burn, and so it died out. From this practice came the familiar phrase, fighting fire with fire. Today, the expression means to respond to an attack by using a similar method as one's attacker. And this was Paul's method of dealing with these false teachers in Corinth. If Paul's enemies wanted to make him the issue, Then he would talk about his ministry and explain his motives. He would fight folly with folly. And he begins in verse 2, "For I am jealous for you with godly jealousy." Notice Paul wasn't jealous of the Corinthians. He was jealous for Jesus' sake. His Lord deserves a pure and loyal bride. That's why Paul couldn't just stand back and watch this church stray or be deceived or be seduced by false teachers. What if you were the best man at your friend's wedding and you saw one of the guests flirting with the bride? For your friend's sake, you would be upset. You would be jealous for him. This flirting back and forth would break your heart and his. You'd probably jump in and want to stop it for his sake. This is how Paul felt when a Christian was disloyal to Jesus, when he or she was flirting with the world. Paul continues, "For I have betrothed you to one husband, that I may present you as a chaste virgin to Christ." This morning, I got a few photographs to help explain this concept of godly jealousy. Before long, prom season will be upon us, and every dad with a teenage daughter is well aware of the dangers of prom season. As a matter of fact, whoever invented prom has a few loose screws. Beautiful little girls get all dressed up, real ladylike, for the first time in their lives. Then they go off with a hormonal young man who may or may not be thinking of their best interests, let alone their future husband. I'm not kidding. Prom is a recipe for disaster. That fellow can deceive. He can seduce. He can tempt your little girl. Here are a few photos of godly jealousy in action. I love the one. "Daddy and I are getting ready for my first date." Hope you get the idea. And every dad would agree that this kind of jealousy is a good thing. A father needs to be armed with a jealousy and a protectiveness over his daughter's welfare. Well, Paul viewed himself as a protective father. He viewed the Corinthians as his daughter. And it's every dad's obligation to safeguard his daughter's purity until she's presented to her groom on her wedding night. This was how Paul saw his spiritual responsibility. The church is the bride of Christ. Jesus is the bridegroom. At the moment we are betrothed or engaged to Christ. And Paul's job as the FOB, or the father of the bride, was to help the Corinthians stay pure and dedicated to their groom. For Jesus' sake, Paul couldn't just stand by and watch these Christians get seduced by false teachers or flirt with worldly values. He couldn't watch them get entangled with rival affections. Since Paul loved Jesus and Jesus loved the Corinthians, that meant Paul loved the Corinthians. Paul jealously watched over these believers so he could turn them over to Jesus, pure and undefiled. Now, don't misunderstand. This doesn't mean that Paul's care for the Corinthians was some selfish thing. It wasn't some territorial control. It wasn't demanding and manipulating. In fact, he respected the Corinthians' free will. You know, at times, jealousy can forget its boundaries. We've all heard of pastors who lead with a heavy hand. They try to corral their flock and force feed them. This is not the shepherd's job. A good shepherd lets his sheep graze. He leads them to green pastures and still waters. He doesn't drive them. All Paul wanted was to protect the heart of his Savior by safeguarding the bride for which Jesus died to save. And as your pastor, I want you to know this is how I view my responsibility. I'm a spiritual dad over a large family, and I care if you stray. You are the bride of Christ. Jesus paid a steep price to redeem you. One day he's coming back for you. He wants, in fact, he deserves your full allegiance. It breaks his heart and mine. It belittles his sacrifice if you flirt with sin Or if you rub up against this world in a suggestive way, if you love him, you should reserve your heart for him. Because I'm jealous for Jesus, I can't just watch the world seduce you and lure your heart from your Savior. You see, Corinth of old and our world today are both full of spiritual predators out to rob Jesus and shame his people by stealing away our purity and our loyalty. What good dad sits by while that happens to his daughter? Reminds me of the preschool Christmas play. A little girl, 5 years old, her name was Claire. She was playing Mary, the mother of Jesus. One of the little boys, he was a sheep. Well, prior to the first rehearsal, this little guy was going around to all the kids saying, "I am a sheep, what are you?" When he came to Claire, she replied, "Mary." Well, the little boy must have realized that he had stumbled across a person with a starring role. He was feeling a little bit second fiddle. So to justify the importance of his part in the play, he said to Claire, he says, "You know, it's hard to be a sheep." Little Claire replied, "Yes, and it's hard to be a virgin." Hey, you know, I think that most of us would say the same, that it is hard to be a virgin, not just sexually, but spiritually. As Christians, we're called to reserve our deepest longings for Jesus. But that's hard. We get so easily distracted. And Paul was aware of these difficulties. In fact, this is why he writes in verse 3, "But I fear lest somehow, as the serpent deceived Eve by his craftiness, so your minds may be corrupted from the simplicity of

is in Christ. Paul was right to worry, for Satan is skillful. Ephesians 6, verse 11 warns us of the wiles of the devil. His schemes, his tactics are lethal. Remember, Satan has been at it for a long, long time. People often ask me, can Satan read our minds? Well, the answer to that is no. But here's the deal. He doesn't have to, for he's had plenty of time to study human behavior. The devil knows which buttons to push. Seduction is his business. He's been luring folks into his web for many millennia. And though his temptations remain the same, he is refining his approach and his methods all the time. Here in verse 3, Paul recalls the serpent's ploy in the Garden of Eden. You know, it's interesting, God's demands have always been simple. Trust and obey, for there's no other way to be happy in Jesus but to trust and obey. See, God's simple command is trust and obey. But here's what Satan does. He then comes in and complicates the issue. He uses a series of what ifs and maybe nots and second guesses. This is how he trapped Eve in the Garden of Eden, caused her to eat herself out of house and home. Notice, remember what he did in Genesis chapter 3. First, Satan came doubting God's word. Satan asked Eve, has God indeed said? In other words, did God really mean that? He doubted God's word. Then he denied God's word. He says, you will not surely die. God wouldn't do that to you. He's not cruel. Finally, Satan distorted God's word. He said, you will be like God, knowing good and evil. But you see, the devil painted that as a desirable state and thus robbed all mankind of our innocence. Prior to sin, Eve only knew good. Now, after she bit the apple, she became acquainted with good and evil and became imprisoned in the struggle between the two. Sadly, Satan failed all three temptations. She doubted God's word. She denied God's word. She distorted God's word. She swallowed the lie and bit the fruit, and we've been suffering spiritual heartburn ever since. Paul's concerned this doesn't happen to the Corinthians. Paul sums up what happened to Eve with the phrase, corrupted from the simplicity that is in Christ. You know, following Jesus is at times hard, but it is always simple. Trust and obey. Believe in his promises. Live life as if his words are true, because they are. Stay focused on the simplicity that is in Christ. In Jesus, you have all you need. He makes you righteous. He fills you with his love. He is your peace and your strength. Apart from Christ, you can do nothing. In Christ, all things are possible. The key to victorious Christian living is to never be lured away from the simplicity that is in Christ, as if you needed something or someone else. Once there was a wise old pastor. He gave some good advice to his apprentice. He told the young man, he said, preach a full gospel, Christ and nothing less. Preach a plain gospel, Christ and nothing more. Preach a pure gospel, Christ, and nothing else. Christ is all we need. It's the KISS principle. Keep it simple, saint. Friend, make Jesus your all in all, and you'll never go wrong. Fred Rogers of Mr. Rogers' Neighborhood, the kids show, he knew a little bit about the faith of a child. Mr. Rogers once said, life is deep and simple, and what our society gives us is shallow and complicated. Would you agree? We could maybe say it this way. God gives us the deep and simple, but Satan tempts us with the shallow and the complicated. Never allow yourself to be pulled away from the simplicity that is in Christ. For verse 4 tells us, for if he who comes preaches another Jesus, whom we have not preached, or if you receive a different spirit from which you have not received, or a different gospel which you have not accepted, you may well put up with it. I mean, Paul was worried about these Corinthians, their spiritual discernment or lack thereof. The believers in Corinth had already revealed how gullible they were by putting up with the false teachers who had lied about him. The
Corinthians

failed to realize that not everybody who talks the talk walks the walk. I hope you know this. You know, you can speak for God, you can even claim to be God's spokesman, but that doesn't mean you really know God. There are phonies on the circuit. When a grandma enters our church with big eyes and a great big nose and furry whiskers and a huge fang-like teeth, even though she refers to herself as grandma, somebody among us needs to be thinking, wolf. And Paul says this is the father's job. The pastor, the elders of the church, the fathers of the bride are supposed to be protecting the daughter. This was Paul's role in the Corinthian church. He warns them of false teachers. And notice what Paul says about them. They come preaching another Jesus, a different spirit, and a different gospel. You need to know that the Jesus some people speak of is not the true Jesus. He is an imposter. When Mormons talk of Jesus, they don't have in mind the eternal Son of God, but a former human, a spirit child who worked his way up the ladder to godhood. When Jehovah's Witnesses speak of Jesus, they're not referring to God incarnate, but to some created being, an archangel, the brother of Lucifer, no less. There is a liberal Jesus, a good teacher, but there's nothing divine about him. No virgin birth, no walking on water, not even a resurrection's on his resume. There's a prosperity Jesus, who rather than lay aside this world's wealth and come as a servant and live for heaven, he was worldly rich. He lived his best life now. There's also a therapeutic Jesus who massages your guilt and props up your self-esteem. He's the feel-good guru who never speaks of sin or hell or judgment. You know, the Muslims have a Jesus, the prophet of Allah. There's the Jesus of the Da Vinci Code who was married to a woman. In contrast, some homosexuals promote a gay Jesus. In America, you can even have a political Jesus of Democrat or Republican variety. Yet there is only one true Jesus. The Jesus of history whose story is accurately conveyed in the pages of the New Testament. This same Jesus Paul met on the road to Damascus and spent the rest of his life preaching. Make sure you're following the right Jesus. There's also a different spirit and a different gospel. Once, a fellow stood up at the end of our Sunday morning service and he announced that he had a word for the church. Well, I'm a polite guy. And so I said that he could come up and he could tell me what that word might be. And if I thought it was appropriate, then he could share it with anyone who wanted to hang around and listen to him. Well, his rant was some blistering judgment that was definitely not for the believers at Calvary Chapel. In fact, I told him if he had any guts, he'd be out on the street preaching that message somewhere. I wouldn't let him dump it on our church. Of course, he accused me of quenching the spirit. And I remember telling him, I'm quenching a spirit all right, but he's not the Holy Spirit. Not every spiritual influence is of God. There are different spirits in this world, but only one Holy Spirit. And you know the Holy Spirit by what he promotes. He wants to make us holy. And he wants to point us to Jesus. Jesus spoke of the Holy Spirit in John 15. When the Helper comes, whom I shall send to you from the Father, the Spirit of truth who proceeds from the Father, he will testify of me. The Holy Spirit is the Spirit of truth. This is his hallmark. The Spirit always harmonizes with the Scripture and he testifies of Jesus. If a spirit contradicts what's written in your Bible, or downplays the truth about Jesus, rest assured, he's not the Holy Spirit. And there is also only one true gospel. Jesus died and rose and lives today, and in doing so, he did all that needed to be done for us to be saved. So if anyone calls on the name of Jesus, God will forgive their sin for all eternity. That, my friends, is the gospel. As Paul says, there are different gospels, but they're all inferior, for they all try to add to the finished work of Jesus.

0: Satan's strategy for years. Fake good news. All these different gospels make it harder for folks to get to the true gospel. This kind of fake news can be fatal. Thus, we need to beware of anyone who comes preaching another Jesus or a different spirit or a different gospel. And these preachers were in Corinth. Verse 5. For I consider that I am not at all inferior to the most eminent apostles. The false apostles who had set up shop in Corinth, they went by the title most eminent apostle, or literally hyper apostle, or super apostles. Reminds me of what pastors do today. To impress their flock, they think they need a title with some clout. I mean, Sandy's not really, not enough. Pastor Sandy doesn't really work either. So they call themselves bishop. Bishop, man. I'm a bishop. And when bishop starts to fade, then they become an archbishop. And when that starts to fade, the next step is apostle. Well, in Paul's day, there were even super apostles. Yet Paul laughs at this notion of an eminent apostle. These so-called super apostles, they had nothing on him. Despite their title, Paul had more apostolic chops than they did. He says this, even though I am untrained in speech, yet I am not in knowledge. Now, don't misunderstand. This doesn't mean that Paul was a boring speaker, that he was untrained in speech. To the contrary, I'm sure that when Paul spoke, it cut straight to people's hearts. He just didn't speak in the oratorical style of the Greek philosophers. A good example of this occurred Friday with our new president's inaugural address. Most of the pundits expected Trump to suddenly sound like a politician just because he was in Washington, D.C. Instead, he communicated in the same raw speaking style that resonated with the people who voted for him.
1: 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We're coming to you from Calvary Chapel Stone Mountain in Atlanta, Georgia. Today's message is another entry into Pastor Sandy's series on the books of 1st and 2nd Corinthians. The Apostle Paul has a lot to say to this young community, and sometimes it can seem like he's piling on criticisms to his audience. But Paul's heart isn't to criticize and tear down. Instead, Paul's writings encourage the listener to refocus our hearts on Jesus and to devote our time to studying and learning from God's Word. If you're ready to go all in for Jesus and immerse yourself in His teachings, Pastor Sandy is here with a great opportunity for you.
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2: If you want mercy, show mercy. Blessed are the merciful, for they shall be shown mercy. Which means that when we want the mercy of God for a situation that has inflicted pain or hurt on us, we need to be as willing to show mercy to those who have inflicted the pain. And that happens through forgiveness. Forgiveness is absolutely essential for your healing whenever you've been wronged. It is absolutely, I didn't say it was easy. It's not easy, but it is essential.
3: With the merciful, you will show yourself merciful. Hi, I'm Philip Keller, and that's 2 Samuel 22, verse 26. Coming your way on today's Cornerstone Connection with Pastor Gary Hamrick, an in-depth look at Psalm 41 and the circumstances that prompted King David to write it. We'll find him betrayed by his son Absalom, along with many others, including at least one close friend. How does King David respond? And how can we apply this psalm to our own lives? Well, let's find out now. Here's Pastor Gary Hamrick with today's Cornerstone Connection titled, Hurt and Betrayed.
2: And so it tells us, 2 Samuel 15:6. That Absalom stole the hearts of the men of Israel. Because as people were hearing him and feeling like you really care about me and your father David doesn't, then it tells us that he basically led this coup. Even some of the army of Israel came over to Absalom. And Ahithophel was among those who joined Absalom's rank in conspiracy against King David to overthrow him. So what David does is, when he hears that a bunch of people have surrounded Absalom and come along behind him and defected from the army, David says to his officials and to his family and to the rest of the army that's still with him, we got to get out of Jerusalem. He's going to come and kill us. He's going to depose me. He's going to kill me. He's going to kill all of us. And he's going to reign and rule. And so we got to get out of Jerusalem. And so the Bible talks about how David then leaves the city of Jerusalem, his family with him, his officials with him. They cross down the Kidron Valley over to the Mount of Olives. And the Bible says that David is weeping. He's just brokenhearted over his son who has now led this revolt against him. And let me just read a couple of verses. You don't need to turn there. But in 2 Samuel 15, verses 30 and 31, just imagine this picture. It says, "But David continued up the Mount of Olives, weeping as he went. His head was covered, and he was barefoot." It's just a picture of someone in misery, isn't it? It says, "And all the people with him covered their heads too, and were weeping as they went up." Now, David had been told, Ahithophel is among the conspirators with Absalom. That's where he learns about this. So he's weeping. He's walking up the Mount of Olives. They're trying to get out of Jerusalem. They're going towards the Judean wilderness. They're trying to basically flee for their lives. And along the way, an official comes up to King David and says, "King, sir, just want you to know, Ahithophel is not with us. He has defected to Absalom." And scholars believe that David was referring to Ahithophel in Psalm 41 and 55. This is the guy that I hung out with. This is the guy who gave me wonderful counsel. We went to the house of God together. I thought he was one of my closest friends. How is it possible that he has betrayed me like this? And so David, through the rest of Psalm 41, if you go back to Psalm 41 now, he gives us a little bit at the end of Psalm 41 some advice, really, of what he has done in responding to the hurt and betrayal that he has experienced. This is good for us to hear as well. How are we to respond to or deal with the hurt and betrayal from other people? If you look at verse 10, back here in Psalm 41, first part of verse 10, David says, "But you, O Lord, have mercy on me." First thing we need to do, number one, is pray for mercy. Pray for mercy. Mercy, Nelson's Bible Dictionary defines the word as the aspect of God's love that causes him to help the miserable. Okay, that's beautiful. It's the aspect of God's love that causes him to help the miserable. So David cries out for mercy because he's miserable. It's like, I've been betrayed. If it weren't bad enough that my enemies are lying about me, slandering me, gossiping about me, now one of my closest friends whom I share my bread with has kicked up his heel against me. He has betrayed me. He has trampled me underfoot. So Lord, I need your mercy. I need your help. I am miserable. Lord, have mercy on me. And he prays for mercy. That's not the only time he prays for mercy. Psalm 86:6, David says, "Hear my prayer, O Lord, listen to my cry for mercy." In Psalm 116:1, we read, "I love the Lord, for he heard my voice, he heard my cry for mercy." Mercy, by the way, is an essential quality of who God is. And there is plenty to go around for every hurting soul who has ever been betrayed, lied to, or gossiped about. Because the Bible says in Ephesians 2:4 that God is rich in mercy. And in James 5:11, it says that God is full of compassion and mercy. So there's plenty of mercy to go around for whatever might have been done to you as well. Pray for mercy. When you have been lied to, gossiped about, deceived, betrayed, or whatever might have happened to you, pray for God's mercy. But now, hear me on this. There's an interesting twist to the mercy of God that Jesus tells us in the Sermon on the Mount. And it's Matthew 5, verse 7. And here's what Jesus says in Matthew 5, 7. "Blessed are the merciful, for they will be shown mercy." What is he saying? If you want mercy, show mercy. If you want mercy, show mercy. "Blessed are the merciful, for they shall be shown mercy." Which means that when we want the mercy of God for a situation that has inflicted pain or hurt on us, we need to be as willing to show mercy to those who have inflicted the pain. And that happens through forgiveness. Forgiveness is absolutely essential for your healing whenever you've been wronged. It is absolutely, I didn't say it was easy. It's not easy, but it is essential. Unforgiveness has made prisoners of free people. Unforgiveness has made prisoners of free people. Because when you hold on to unforgiveness, you become captive to that. And it's bondage, and it is heavy. Now, forgiveness does not mean, if you forgive someone, that does not mean that what they did to you was okay. Okay? Sometimes people mistakenly think that if they forgive someone, it somehow means that the offense was no big deal. And so the one offended holds on to the offense so that the weight of the offense will never die. All the while, you're slowly dying. You're slowly dying, crushed by the weight of unforgiveness. So, the way to be free is to forgive. Think of it like this. To forgive is to forward give. What you're doing is, you're giving the one who offended you, you're giving them forward to God, and you're letting God deal with them. You're saying, okay, God, I release them to you. I give them forward to you. I forgive them. I move them to you, and I let you deal with them as you need to, but I can't be any longer crushed under the weight of all of this unforgiveness. I release them to you, and I forgive them. The second thing that David teaches us in this verse, and I've got to explain it because at first glance it's like, what? If you look at the rest of verse 10, he says, raise me up that I may repay. Right? Now some of you are reading that verse, you're like, okay, Pastor G, explain that because you just told me I have to forgive, but I got a verse in the Bible that tells me I can repay. Psalm 41:10. Well, the point from Psalm 41:10, the second part, is don't retaliate. You're saying, how do you get that from what he just said? He just asked God, raise me up from my sick bed so I can get even, God. That's what he's praying here. Okay, but we have to understand things within the context of all of the Bible, not just one isolated verse. And there's a difference between raw emotion and right theology. And David is expressing raw emotion. And I love it about him. All right, I love how raw he is. I mean, he's talking all the time through the Psalms about deep-seated feelings. And I love that about him. But raw emotion is different from right theology. And raw emotion does not always express right theology. Raw emotion does not always express anything right. I mean, have you ever thought to yourself about times you just kind of wanted to vent? You ever verbally vented? You ever verbally just barfed all over somebody? Not too much always right about what you just said. All right? There's a lot of times in just venting, we say things that may not actually be accurate or true. It's just how we're feeling at the moment. All right? Now, how do we know that this is not right? Because there's other passages in the Bible that talk about not retaliating. I'll get to it in a moment. But I just want everybody to understand, in general, everything you read in the Bible, and this is one of them, where David speaks here. It's his raw emotion. Everything you read in the Bible, now hear me on this, okay? Don't heresy. Don't say that when I say it. Listen to me on this. Everything you read in the Bible is not necessarily true.
3: 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Pastor Gary Hamrick will be right back to explain what he just said in the rest of today's Cornerstone Connection from Psalm 41. While we're taking a quick break, I want to make sure you know about the Psalms study guide that goes along with the series you're hearing now. 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That number again is 84828. 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The Word of God is not only divinely inspired, it is infallible. And yet every now and then, we'll read something in Scripture that makes us wonder. Pastor Gary Hamrick explains now as he continues his message.
2: Now listen, heresy, hold on. Because sometimes the Bible quotes dumb things that people say. And so what they're saying is not necessarily true. Even sometimes the things that they do is not necessarily true. So the Bible, of course, itself, as the revelation of God's Word, is completely true from cover to cover. But some things that are recorded in the Bible of the silly, stupid things that people say or do is not always something to be modeled because it's not always a reflection of truth. Here, for example, remember when Noah gets off the ark after the floodwaters subside? What's the first thing he does? Plants a vineyard. Grows some grapes, ferments them, and gets drunk and takes his clothes off. Okay, that's... Listen, by the way, he's 600 years old when he does that. You got that image in your head right now? 600-year-old drunken, naked man. All right, that is not a model, friends. That is something Noah did, but that's not in the Bible to say, see, this is the true way to live. Do that. No! Don't live like a frat boy. That's what he's doing. 600-year-old frat boy. That's what he is. Remember also the story in the Bible where David. David got so enthused with worship one day, he stripped down to his underwear publicly. And he's just worshiping the Lord in his underwear. All right? I guarantee, you strip down, you're going to get locked up. That's what's going to happen here. So don't do that. Don't do that. That was a unique thing that he did. All right? Here's another example. New Testament. Remember when Jesus' disciples and Jesus were on their way up to Jerusalem, and they wanted to go through Samaria, and there was this long-standing hostility between Samaritans and Jews, and the Samaritans refused to give them lodging. So you can't pass through here. You guys are Jews. We're Samaritans. We don't want anything to do with you. And the disciples went to Jesus and said, Jesus, they won't let us stay here. What do you say that we call down fire from heaven and destroy them? Yeah, Lord, we just want to make them look like a marshmallow and a campfire stick. Smoke them, God. And Jesus had to rebuke them. So everything that is said in the Bible is not necessarily a reflection of something that is true or right, that the way we should live or model. All right? And this is one of them. Psalm 41:10. David is venting here. He's saying, raise me up from my sick bed so I can smack him because I just want to repay him. All right? But we know from the whole counsel of God's word that we are not to retaliate. Here's a verse for you note takers. Romans 12:19. Romans 12:19. Do not take revenge, my friends, but leave room for God's wrath. For it is written, it is mine to avenge, I will repay, says the Lord. God reserves the exclusive right to deal with the ones who have wronged or offended us. As much as we want to retaliate or get even or make somebody pay for what they did, God says, vengeance is mine. It's not ours. It's God's. We are not to retaliate. And by the way, Psalm 103:10 says that God does not treat us as our sins deserve or repay us according to our iniquities. So we should not want to repay others for their iniquities against us. The third thing and the final point is this. In verse 12, David says, in my integrity, you uphold me and set me in your presence forever. So point number three is walk with integrity. When someone wrongs you, lies to you, slanders you, gossips about you, betrays you, be the bigger person. Walk with integrity. Rise up above the insults and lies and gossips and betrayal of other people. Don't stoop to their level or get caught up in their game. Take the high road. And let me tell you in a very practical way how this can be practiced, because I hear this from time to time where there's been divorce in families that have children. And from time to time I've heard this, and you've heard this, and if this describes you, I pray that you'll stop doing this. But commonly what we hear is, sometimes in a divorce, the ex-wife talks bad about the ex-husband, or the ex-husband talks bad about the ex-wife to the kids. And so if you were the recipient of that, you want to defend yourself, don't you? And your kids might even say, give us the other side, Mom, or give us the other side, Dad, and, you know, tell us, because Mom or Dad is saying this about you. And this is where you get an opportunity to walk with integrity. Because you don't want to play that game. You don't want to stoop to their level. So if you need to say anything, I would encourage you to keep it simple, something like this. I know Mom has said that about me. Or I know Dad has said that about me. But if I try to defend myself, I'm going to end up saying some bad things I regret, and I don't want to go there. So just know this. I love you, and I always will. End of discussion. You take the high road. Or say nothing at all and let God defend you. It's amazing how when you are doing what is right and pleasing to the Lord, God will take care of you. And God will show the true story. And God will reveal the real picture. You don't have to run around defending yourself. Take the high road. Keep your head high and walk with integrity. And allow God to defend you. And He will. Now, I want to say one final thing on all of this. It's not point number four. This is a separate thing altogether. And I don't want anybody to check out, because this is very important to understanding the whole context of everything that I've just taught out of Psalm 41. There's another aspect and an angle to this story everybody needs to know. Ahithophel, this close personal friend of David's who stabbed David in the back. The Bible tells us Ahithophel had a son. His name was Eliam. And the Bible tells us that Eliam had a daughter. And her name was Bathsheba. Now just let that soak in for just a moment. To be quite honest with you, I'm not so sure why David is surprised. I'm not trying to make excuses for Ahithophel. It's never right to stab somebody in the back. But that man was hurting as much as David was. Because Ahithophel's granddaughter had been violated by David. And Ahithophel's granddaughter's husband had been murdered by David to cover up David's sin. You suppose there's a reason why Ahithophel decided to go with Absalom? I bring it up for this reason. The next time someone betrays you, deceives you, lies about you, it's hurtful. But it's also an opportunity for you to stop and ask the Lord, have I contributed to any of this? Am I responsible for some small part in this, Lord? And if not in that particular case, it might at least be good for us to ask from time to time, Lord, examine my heart and see if I've done similar things to other people myself. Because maybe we bear some responsibility too. Ahithophel was hurt. I'm not saying he did the right thing necessarily. I'm just simply saying there's hurt all the way around in this story. And we have to all look at not just the hurt we receive, but the hurt sometimes we potentially inflict and take responsibility for that ourselves. Amen.
3: When people rise up against us, it's always best to start by asking ourselves if we contributed to the conflict in any way. So if you're dealing with a stormy relationship in your life right now, the Lord would encourage you to take a hard look in the mirror. With some further insight, Pastor Gary joins me now in the studio. Gary, I think this message probably hits home for many people. Holding on to hurt can manifest itself in some rather ugly ways in lives and in families. But on the flip side, is there an example you can think of where you have seen someone release the hurt and then they just flourished in life?
4: Well, Philip, the big operative word is forgiveness. There will be offenses in life, sometimes intentional, sometimes unintentional. But the bottom line is we have to be

0: they're the worse for it. But on the flip side, I've seen people, for example, couples where there was adultery, and then the offended spouse was able to eventually forgive, and how that marriage was actually even stronger. Or I've seen relationships where a father or a mother did something terrible to a child, and then that child grows up and still has the pain of what the parents did. When that adult child forgives mom or dad, or both, there's such freedom, there's such liberty, and you're not bound by the pain. So that's what I want for people. That's what God wants. God wants us to be free from the pain. He wants us to be free from the offense. And if we hold on to the offense, the wound, the hurt, without forgiving, it paralyzes us. It's heavy on us. And so what God really wants is for us to be free, and the way we achieve that freedom is through forgiveness. Now, give me a few more seconds, Philip, because I just want to piggyback on that idea. Some people think that if I forgive, it means I must say or think that what they did was okay. That's not forgiveness. That doesn't mean that you think what they did was okay. Forgiveness, the way I like to break down the word, is forward giving them to the Lord. That's all I'm doing. I don't want what that person did to impact my life in such a negative, oppressive way. I don't want to be in bondage to it. So I forward give them to the Lord. God can deal with them. I don't want to deal with them, and I don't want unforgiveness to hold me captive to what they've done in my life. So forward give them. Forgiving them doesn't mean you condone what they did. It hurts. It was painful. It means you're turning them over to the Lord, and He can deal with them. You're going to be free.
1: Yeah, I think holding on to that unforgiveness, it puts us in a prison where it just constantly consumes our own thought life.
0: Absolutely.
1: And how much wasted time is there in that when you just constantly rehash this over and over again in your head?
0: Yeah, and to be honest with you, nobody wants to be around you either, because you have been so impacted by this. Now you poison everybody in your circle because you're a bitter person, and all that bitterness just floods over into everyone else's life around you, and then they don't want to be around you. So it's important for you personally. It's important for relationships. Walk in forgiveness. Give your hurts to the Lord. Let Him heal you, and let Him deal with the person who offended you.
1: Well, Gary, we appreciate you taking the time to sit down and talk with us again today.
0: Thanks, Philip.
1: Well, friends, that's all the time we have for today. Join us next time as Pastor Gary moves ahead in his teaching series from the Book of Psalms. Now, for all of us here at Cornerstone Connection, I'm Philip Keller saying God bless you, and thanks for listening. Cornerstone Connection is a production of Cornerstone Chapel, Leesburg, Virginia.

0: If I leave my house in the morning to go to my job and I say to my wife, I love you, I am saying, I love you, period. I could say, I love you if you do this and that. But if I just say, I love you, I am implying that my love is unconditional. Now, the problem is sometimes I say, I love you, and then treat people as if they didn't measure up, as if they didn't meet the conditions for receiving my love. Aren't you glad God doesn't do that? I want to learn to love like He loves, unconditionally. This is David Jeremiah, encouraging you to get on the road to new life. Discover God's unconditional love on Route 66.
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1: God is constantly reminding us through his word that, number one, there is a spiritual war. There is an invisible world that we cannot see. Number two, he wants us to know that just because we think it doesn't exist, or just because we pretend as though it doesn't exist, it doesn't mean that it's not real. And the third thing that he wants us to know more than anything is that he has given us the tools necessary to engage in the world that we cannot see, because it's our only hope. There's no way around it.

0: Whether you realize it or not, you are in the midst of a war that you cannot see. If you're a Christian and you refuse to engage in it, you will become the first casualty of it. Today on Light on the Hill, we'll talk about one of the most important things you need to know about this invisible war. Here's Pastor James Cadiz with his message, Demons Are Real and They're Gunning For You.
1: Mark chapter 5, and I'm going to tell you this is a great one. I want to start off by just simply reiterating something that I talk about on a regular basis. It is something that I oftentimes allude to, and one that I think more and more God is reminding me of. And I think that this is because of the fact that I find myself in a position on a regular basis where it generally feels like I'm hitting a wall. There's a part of me that oftentimes feels very weary. There's a part of me that oftentimes feels like I am very short in a way. And I'm not talking about my size. I'm talking about sort of the temperament that I have in moments. I feel like there are moments, especially in these recent years, where it just feels like you have something on your back and you really can't get it off. And I think that this is not anything that should surprise me. It shouldn't surprise you. This is something that we've been talking about for years and years and years, where we've been saying that the time of spiritual warfare that we face from day to day is getting more intense, and it's manifesting itself in ways that we never thought. I know that when we were younger, when my generation was at the kid age, we didn't have a lot of the things that distracted the kids of today from. We didn't have just this completely radical amount of information available at their fingertips with no accountability and no real awareness of being able to discern what's true from what isn't. We were not in the midst of a diluted sort of a world that basically taught us to buy into, like, or identify with the thing that made us feel the best. We were in a completely different world. And I think that what's happened is so much of the things that we've seen this world morph into has been the result of what has gradually been, and actually that gradual movement has developed enough inertia now to become very rapid movement, and that rapid movement has now become a literal downfall. And we've gone from a place where people have been, yes, aware of an invisible world, but not very conscientious of the fact that they did not want to engage in it. I think that there's a lot of people, especially when you look at as recent as 100 years ago, that were much more aware of the spiritual world than we are today. And the thing that's really scary about the world in which we live today is that as the spiritual activity is at a heightened level, and I'm telling you this, I believe this, I think I can prove this, that the level of spiritual warfare that's going on today is higher than any other time in human history, other than two other moments in human history, other than the time when Christ was crucified and resurrected, and other than the time when Adam chose to rebel against God and Eve was deceived. I think those two times in human history are the only other times that actually beat the time that we're in right now. And the thing that I think is remarkable is that over the years, over thousands of years, as long as we've had access to God's word in one way or another, God prepared us for this. God told us that these days would come. God made us aware of the fact that these things were going to happen. And at least when you look at the time when I was a kid, it seemed as though every family went to church, if not just simply for the social graces. And if you lived in a world where so many people participated in some level of church activity or spiritual activity, they were always connected in one way or another to some level of consciousness about the invisible world, the world that cannot be seen. But since we have taken on a very secular humanistic society, one that has blatantly walked away from so much of the principles that we look at and used to look at as honorable and traditional, now we're in a world where we just completely ignore it and we pretend as though it does not exist. And here's the part that's really scary. If you don't know the Lord and you're well on your way to hell because you have no hope for the sin that you continue to commit every day, then you not engaging in the spiritual world is ideal for you, because the reality of it is the devil will not attack you. He will leave you alone. He does not want you to become conscious of the invisible world that you continue to pretend does not exist. And so long as you're not walking with God, so long as you don't have a relationship with God, he will continue, the devil will continue to exploit you by doing everything that he can to make you continue to be unaware of the invisible world that's killing you every day. But if you're a Christian, and let me make myself very clear before I even go on to this next statement. And if you are somebody that doesn't know the Lord, and the enemy is successful in causing you to realize that there is no invisible war to be looking at, nothing to see here, you will undoubtedly become a casualty of that war. You will. But you will be amongst one of the last casualties. If you are a Christian and you are walking with the Lord, and you choose to not engage in the spiritual warfare that you know exists, you will be among the first casualties of it. You will be amongst the ones who get attacked in the most severe ways. And in your attack, you will capitulate to bring yourself to a place of destruction. God is constantly reminding us through his word that, number one, there is a spiritual war. There is an invisible world that we cannot see. Number two, he wants us to know that just because we think it doesn't exist, or just because we pretend as though it doesn't exist, it doesn't mean that it's not real. And the third thing that he wants us to know more than anything is that he has given us the tools necessary to engage in the world that we cannot see, because it's our only hope. There's no way around it. And I am scared at the idea, or at the thought, or by the fact that we have developed a world right now, especially in the West, that has learned to numb itself to the point that every single thing we used to identify as an abnormality, even as recent as 10 years ago, has become mainstream today. And the problem with identifying an abnormality as a mainstream or accepted item today centers around the idea that your numbness to the truth continues to grow, and in that, your awareness of what is really happening is diminished to the point where you walk into destruction, where the inevitability of your suffering will get to a point that is that we would deem as critical mass, and there is no literal hope from recovery from the place that exists. And I think it's really scary. And I think it's one of those things that if you're not aware of those things within the context that it was designed to make you aware of, then you are going to end up putting yourself in a situation where you are going to suffer. Let me make myself very, very clear here. And this is important. And I want to say it. And I don't care if it scares anybody. I don't care if it bothers anybody. I don't care if I rub somebody the wrong way. I want to make myself clear. There is an invisible world out there, whether or not you want to admit it. The devil is real. His demons are real, and they are gunning for each and every single one of you. Every single thing that you do with your time, every single time you choose to do something with your time that is not God honoring, or to do something with your time that is not going to be in a place that offers you the proper perspective as into the invisible world that you ignore, you allow yourself to get in a place of deeper and deeper and deeper and deeper and deeper distress. And eventually that will hit critical mass. And when it hits critical mass, there will be no hope. And the reality of it is, the spiritual world in which we live is easily discernible if you will allow yourself to be given to the truth of God's word. It's easily discernible if you will allow yourself to be given to an understanding and awareness of what is real. You see, I heard an interview that inspired this line of thinking just a few days ago, and it really bothered me. And in the interview, there was a discussion about the amount of people who have been appointed to office, who have been working now under the current Trump administration, who believe in God And the thought was how destructive it is to our country that a group of people in the most critical positions actually believe in the true living God. People are very upset by the fact that they're having Bible studies in the Oval Office, that they're actually sitting in the cabinet room on a weekly basis and leading one another in praise and actually praying. Now, don't get me wrong, there's some cuckoo people in there, but that's a whole different side of the story. They're very bothered by the fact that the Secretary of Defense goes out of his way to make sure he's giving some of the time that he chooses to make himself more aware of the Word of God. That he's spending a lot of time to become closer to the Lord than he ever has before, and they have a big problem with it. Because the thought process is the more you give yourself to that type of stuff, the more aloof you are to the destructive forces that are out there that would seek to endanger our country and that would seek to endanger our world. I would argue that the more in tune to the Lord you are, the better you will be at developing a group of, shall I say, this is going to sound really bad, developing a group of killers that will do exactly what they need to do to defend our nation in the right way. Why? Because every conflict that we have ever ran into in the past and every conflict we'll ever run into in the future is predominantly centered around spiritual activity. And whether or not anybody wants to admit it, the more aware you become of the spiritual, the better you become in navigating through the physical. Folks, this is something that I cannot emphasize enough. And this is something that I cannot tell anybody more than this is such a critical issue. If you do not have an awareness of the things that you cannot see, you will be ineffective in the things that you can see. Let me say that one more time. If you allow yourself to become aware in the things that you cannot see, you will be unaware of the things that you can. You will not be effective. You will have a very distinct and unique inability to be able to discern the world that is around you. And this is something that we cannot let go of. Again, as I said before, you have an enemy that hates you. You have an enemy that wants to destroy you. You have an enemy that wants to exploit you. You have an enemy who assigns demons to you to want to destroy your life. And all of those things are real. And here's the part that is very difficult to explain to people. You can't see any of those things. And in many ways, you oftentimes won't even be able to feel it. So the only way you can navigate through it is to walk in obedience to the Lord, your God. To live the way that he's asked you to live. Because the only way you survive the tumult, the only way that you can get through the issues that will dramatically affect the things that are tangible to you is by minding the intangible, is by minding the invisible. Jesus goes to the other side of the Galilee here. He goes to the area of the Gadareans. He knows fully that the most difficult moment he would experience had nothing to do with the storm that he just came out of. He knows fully that what he is about to do is walk into a situation where he is going to expose his disciples to a level of darkness they have never seen. He knows beyond the shadow of a doubt that what they are going to experience is going to be something that is going to shake them up in some pretty significant ways and is going to make them aware of something that perhaps they may have never been aware of before. The thing that's critical about the moment that we're going to read concerning today is if we will pay attention to the things that are being said, we can gain the same benefit that was made available to the disciples in that day. And there is a lot to learn here. There is a lot of very important insight that you can gain from knowing and understanding the things that are happening. Let's look at this. Verse 1. It says this, of chapter 5, verse 1. It says, and they came over to the other side of the sea into the country of the Gadareans. By the way, I just want to make myself very, very clear. The tribe of Gad, and there's a lot to talk about here. We could get into some big history, especially when you start getting into Joshua, Judges, and actually earlier than Joshua, when you start getting into the last declarations of Moses, which is Deuteronomy, you can already begin to see a hint of this. Matter of fact, the earliest indicator of all of this is when Jacob is on his deathbed and he actually gives blessings and curses to all of his sons. okay? But the one thing that you have to recognize here, when you see that Jesus is going into the area of the Gadareans, a couple things to know. Number one, this was an area that was considered to be of great disregard because the Gadareans were people that did not obey the law of God. And perhaps the reason why many of them were known

Bereans were people that did not obey the law of God. And perhaps the reason why many of them were known to not obey the law of God was because they chose not to live within the parameters that God had set forth with them. In other words, God said this would be the land that they would conquer, and that the land would be divided amongst the tribes, and the Gadareans were one that did not want to live there. They saw something to them that immediately or in the moment appeared to be convenient, easy, well taken, and so they chose to rest there. The problem is when you stay away from the place that God wants you to be, number one, and you actually refuse to do the things that God wants you to do, you open yourself up to the greatest levels of attack that get to the point where the destructive results that come from that attack become the normal way of living. And I think that that's a really important thing to think through. You've got to understand it. One of the greatest examples of this is the stuff that we're seeing right now in the Middle East. It's a very sad truth, but it's the reality. And I'm not trying to put anybody down. I'm not trying to make anybody feel displaced in any way. But I remember in 1994, the very first time I walked into the city of Beit Lahem. When I walked in that city, it was something special. I'm telling you. Anybody who said Bethlehem was not a beautiful city, I'm telling you right now, it was a beautiful city. I remember walking through that city with my dad, and literally every corner we went to, there were bakers that were selling bread that was better than anything you've ever had at any custom high-end bakery you could ever have. You could literally walk down the streets of Beit Lahem and you could buy the food that they were selling off of these carts that looked like cheap taco carts, and it would be better than any food you would eat at any five-star restaurant. Beit Lahem smelled good. The air felt special. Everything about that city was absolutely beautiful. Beit Lahem, by the way, happened to be, at that time, one of the highest populations of Christian Arabs in Israel. By the way, some of those families, remarkable. One of the greatest moments that I had of Beit Lahem was walking into a store that had been owned by many generations of people before, and talking to the patriarch of that family and watching him quote the Lord's Prayer to me in Aramaic. It was one of the most authentic, beautiful prayers that I had ever heard. It was the prayer that came out of the mouth of a man that knew he didn't have a lot of years to live, and that him and his brothers were going to hand to their sons and their sons' sons the heritage of a promising future. It was, in my opinion, it was one of my favorite cities to visit. To me, it was about as special as going to Jerusalem. It was a very, very sweet moment. I remember going there a year later, stepping out into the streets of Bethlehem, hearing gunshots in the background. The smells of sweet bread were replaced by what smelled like cat urine and burning trash. And the place felt, literally felt, like demons moved in and settled into that city. Even the speech amongst the people that were in the streets, you would hear people say words praising the God of Abraham, Isaac, and Jacob in Arabic. You would hear them singing praises to Yeshua, Jesus. And within 6 short months of the time that the major change took place in Bethlehem, all of those praises, all of those singings were replaced with the mosque at the top saying things like Ya Lillahi wa Allah Muhammad Rasulullah, calling people early in the morning for the prayers. Tape recorders, by the way, cassette tapes. Funny thing that struck me about that moment, and the thing that shocked me about it all, was at the time, and many of you who know history and know that area, that is the time during that year, I was there in 94, less than 6 months later, the Palestinian

0: Liberation Organization, now known as the Palestinian Authority, under the leadership of an Egyptian man, by the way, by the name of Yasser Arafat, took control, or was given control, of Beit Lahem by Israel, and it literally turned into a dump within 6 months. Why? Whether or not anybody wants to admit it, whether or not anybody wants to articulate it, whether or not anybody wants to recognize it, the influence and the effect of Islam destroyed that city. The Quran says it. The Quran says it. Allah is the chief of deceivers. When you go and you worship a god that is not the true and living God, you can only expect the society and the world to be around you to just be destroyed. You know something I learned in Morocco? The very first time I went there, by the way, that was the same year that I came back and saw Beit Lahem in the condition that it was. The first time I went to Morocco in 1995, the reason why I went there, we smuggled Bibles into the country. I was the only Arabic speaker on the mission team that went there. And one of the things that was astounding to me about Morocco, it was shocking, was just the sheer number of demonic activity that I could see in that area. Specifically in one of the towns, Fez, when we were there, it was shocking to me to see how much demonic activity was going on. I was talking to a young man that told me, he said, in these Islamic weddings that we have here in Morocco, if there's not a manifestation of a demon in one of the members of the party, then the party is not considered to be blessed by Allah. That's the thinking. You could feel it. You could sense the presence of wickedness. And you know what all these cities and all these countries and all these places have in common that are in the dumps? They all gave themselves to a side of the world that they cannot see that is deeply dark and demonic. And what Jesus does when he runs into this place is he runs into a place that is ran by a group of people who have forsaken the true and living God. And the effects of them forsaking the true and living God can be seen very clearly.
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0: Let's look at this. He goes on. It says, and when he was come out of the ship, notice this, immediately there met him out of the tombs. The tombs, folks, the place where the dead lay. Out of the tombs, a man with an unclean spirit, demonic possessed man. Can you imagine? You get off the boat, and the moment you get off the boat, demons are coming your way. It's an interesting thought. Verse 3, who had his dwelling among the tombs, and no man could bind him, no, not with chains, because that he had been often bound with fetters and chains, and the chains had been plucked asunder by him, and the fetters broken in pieces, neither could any man tame him. And always night and day he was in the mountains and in the tombs crying and cutting himself with stones.
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1: 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As we continue our study through the Gospel of Matthew, we take a look at the Pharisees, and we see them asking Jesus questions as if he needed to answer to them. They didn't understand that he was the creator of the universe. So too, we do the same thing, demanding answers from God, and we forget who we're talking to, questioning his judgment and righteousness. When we're talking to the perfect, holy, God of the universe. Here is Pastor Mark with today's message.
2: And you see, the preparation is enormous, incalculable as far as the price that was paid, the glory that is connected with it, the blessings, the honor to be invited. Just, it's an eternal blessing. And yet, you see, as we see here, but they made light of it. And it went their way. One to his farm. You know, I'm a farmer. I got things to do. I gotta feed the horses. I gotta take care of the cows. I gotta, you know, muck the stalls. Another to his merchandise. Just stuff that's merchandise. None of this lasts. The wedding does, you see. It's connected with eternal bliss. And the remnant took his servants, you see, and entreated or they mishandled them and entreated them spitefully and slew them. And that's what they did with the early church. You remember with Stephen? Stephen was the first martyr of the early church, and they later on with James. James, you know, Herod had, you know, he was put to death by that wicked kook, Herod. But he's just saying, hey, the invitation still remained, but when the king heard thereof, he was wroth and sent forth his armies. You see, ultimately, in the end, you know, God's going to send forth his armies and destroyed those murderers and burned up their city. And from a local standpoint, as far as fulfillment, as most of you know, 70 AD, Titus Vespasian, the Roman legions come in. And just as Jesus said, not one stone will be left upon another. All those stones were thrown, and one of the soldiers from one of the legions threw a missile, you know, a spear or an arrow through one of the windows, the golden windows there in the temple. And it all burnt, that which was made of wood and so forth burned down. And then because gold melts at a relatively low heat, all that, the gold melted in through the cracks and crevices of the temple. So in order to retrieve the gold, all the stones were disassembled. And I was just reading an excerpt that Josephus, because he was alive during that time, he talked about just how horrible it was and how, you know, these Romans, when they came in, there was no mercy whatsoever. They killed little children, the elderly, men, women, and children. They were all just slaughtered. They took people and threw them off the walls, and just horrible deaths. And Josephus actually says that the blood ran, it was 1,100,000 Jews were killed he said that the blood in certain parts of Jerusalem, the blood ran so thick, it was the blood actually ran into some of the houses and ran under the threshold of some of the houses and put fires out within the homes, in the fireplaces. That's a lot of blood. So it was just a brutal time. And Jesus here is speaking of that which would happen. The Rome would come in. It's because the children of Israel, they rejected their Messiah. And in the future, the same is going to happen. The Lord is going to destroy those who reject him. Then saith he to his servants, the wedding is ready, but they which were bidden were not worthy. With the Jews, not worthy. They wouldn't. Now, the only way you're worthy is by receiving. It's nothing you can do. It's just receiving. It's by grace that you're saved. By grace we are saved. It's only by grace. By grace are you saved through faith and that of yourself. It's a free gift. And none of works, lest any man should boast. So the wedding is ready, but they which were bidden, you know, those guys that were originally invited, they just, you know, were not worthy. They wouldn't come. Go ye therefore into the highways, and as many as ye shall find, bid to the marriage. Hey, just go out there instead, you know, the Jews first, but they didn't want, hey, there's plenty of room. Send out, hey, get whoever you can get your hands on. And we see, remember, not only with the disciples, remember with Peter and John, is, you know, the miracles and so forth that took place during the early church, and with Paul, and just anyone who would come. The message goes out to the Gentiles, to anyone, the highways, wherever you can send it's the Great Commission, Matthew 28. The great, just whoever he wants, just to all creation, to every creature. So those servants went out into the highways and gathered together all as many as they found, both bad and good. So from a standpoint, you know, the good relative to a human standard, but also the bad. It doesn't, because in a biblical sense, we all have sinned and fallen short of the glory of God. All our works, Isaiah tells us, all our works are as filthy rags, Isaiah 55. You know, it's our greatest works, our righteousness is as filthy rags, and just disgusting filthy rags. Nothing. So it's his righteousness. This is a parable, remember. And yet, both good and bad. And the wedding was furnished with guests. And when the king came in to see the guests, he saw there a man which had not on a wedding garment. Now, in that time, and with weddings, when they were, and especially a king, garments would be provided, robes. And that would be so that, you know, if you were maybe very wealthy, you were given a robe. But if you were very poor, you see, you were still very important if you were invited. So you would get the same kind of, you know, just, they have choir robes. Actually, got a whole bunch back there. In the behind the stage, we don't use them, but tons, you know, and see, it's just kind of everybody's on the same level, you know. Nobody has on, you know, whatever, something different to kind of make them stand out. And that was the idea, that hey, everybody's going to be treated the same. You guys are all royalty today. You guys are all going to be just blessed, and so there was the provision. Now this is the king's. This is the son of the king. This is his wedding. So it is a perfect garment. It is a garment that is provided by the king so that everybody would be covered. And regardless if you were extremely poor, one of the bad guys spoken of, see, one of the bad guys that was spoken of in the parable, or one of the good guys, you had a horrible reputation, it was all covered by the garment. You had a good reputation, doesn't matter. You need to be covered. There's nothing, as I said, Romans tells us, all have sinned and fallen short of the glory of God. So everybody, if you're going to enter into God's kingdom, you need the right garment, you need the righteousness of Christ. And you see, it's that which is provided for. It's the substitutionary death of the Lamb. It's his righteousness. Well, so one of these individuals decide, well, you know, I'm not going to go with that garment. I got, you know, I'm going to wear what I got. I'm going to do it my way. I'm coming on my terms. As far as salvation is concerned, that doesn't work. That won't fly. God, it's only on his terms. You can't think, well, I'm going to be religious enough on my own. Or, you know, I've got a pact with God, or an agreement with God, and I'm going to be as good as I can be. I'm going to try and keep the golden rule, whatever that is. And I'm going to, you know, my good's going to outweigh the bad. Look, your bad has already far outweighed any good you could possibly do. You are far, I'm going to spend a moment here to to most of you, it's not nothing new. I'm not going to be enlightening you, but look, each one of us, all of us, are far worse than we could ever imagine. We are worse because you see, when we stand in front of Christ, in front of that perfect Christ, you know, thank God we will be robed, and we're not going to be ashamed as His people. You know, as far as with what we're clothed with, our salvation. The salvation we have in Christ. If you've done nothing for Christ in your walk with Him, then there will be shame. 1 Corinthians speaks of in the outset, but you're still going to make it. You're still robed in His righteousness. But if you haven't done anything for Christ, you're going to be a little embarrassed, or maybe a lot embarrassed, momentarily. But all your works will go up, but you'll still be in heaven. But you know, for us as God's people, and with as we're seeing here. Whether you're good or bad, you need to have that covering. And this guy thinks, I can do it on my own. Look, nobody's good enough. You can't be good enough. And he said unto him, and this is a parable, so don't try and take this beyond the limitations of a parable. He says, friend, that doesn't mean there's a relationship here as far as salvation, but he says, friend, how camest thou in hither having not a winning garment? And he was speechless. You see, when judgment comes, nobody's going to be able to argue with Christ. Nobody's able going to say, well, you know, I got one, or there was a professor I had in my university, and let me tell you what he had to say. You know, I've got an answer to this. People will be speechless. Every knee, as we saw, remember this last Sunday morning, every knee shall bow, every tongue will confess. There's not going to be anybody, complaining or picketing or protesting. It's going to be speechless. And the judgment will be final. Then said the king to the servants, bind him hand and foot and take him away and cast him into outer darkness. And Gehenna is outer darkness. That's where hell itself will be cast. Hell itself will be cast into outer darkness, Gehenna, which is to be removed. It's a complete removal from the kingdom of God for all time, for all eternity. Outer darkness, there shall be weeping and gnashing of teeth. For many are called, but few are chosen. See, the message goes out to the entire world. But only those who receive Jesus Christ are the chosen. If you reject Jesus Christ, then not only are you lost, but from a spiritual, from a theologically speaking, you weren't chosen. And many people think that that's unfair. It's not unfair. All you have to do is receive. But if you will not receive, then you're like this individual that tried to get in without the right garment. See, you need to be covered. All the people that are homeless, that are, you know, the low lives of every culture throughout time, throughout the history. You see, the message has gone out to everyone. The good news, hey, it doesn't matter what you've done. If you are willing to receive Christ, you'll be forgiven. And all that which you're short of will be provided for. That's the good news. So nobody has an excuse. But if you don't receive, then not only you're lost, but you weren't chosen. If it sounds like you're getting gypped or it doesn't sound fair, then just receive Jesus Christ. You don't have to worry about it. But don't be like the Pharisees who outsmarted themselves, because you can't outsmart God. And we're going to see as he continues here that the Pharisees find that that is 100% true. You cannot outsmart God. But they thought they could. They're still, you know, they've been doing this for several years now, and it gets to the point at the end of this chapter where they give up. They finally give up because they've been so embarrassed. They've been so humiliated. They've been so squashed with their flimsy theology that they have nothing else to say. Well, anyways, He tells us here in verse 15, then went the Pharisees and took counsel how they might entangle him with his talk. So these guys, they got a religious think tank. Hey, let's get together, and us smart guys, we've been studying the Bible our whole lives. We've memorized, we know it better than he does anyway, and let's get a trap. Come on, you guys, let's think of all the things that we've thought of, and you know, maybe you've heard that question, you know, can God make a rock so big that he himself cannot lift that rock? The Bible tells us, remember, in the New Testament, it says that we're to avoid foolish questions. So just when you hear those kind of things that are You know, can God do this or that? Or is this, you know, but just avoid those. Say, hey, that's foolish, and God doesn't deal in the area of foolishness except to rebuke it. So don't, don't be one who coddles those who ask foolish questions. Say, well, the Bible would call that a foolish question. Yeah, foolish questions, so just go on from there. Well, these guys, they got this, they're pulling their ignorance together. Their stupidity is going to be on display here, but they think they're so smart. Verse 16, they sent out unto him their disciples with the Herodians. Say, now, you see, you got the Pharisees here, and also the Herodians. These guys were enemies to a certain extent, because the Pharisees, as you know, they were the largest sect of religious leaders among the Jews. And then the Herodians, we know very little of them other than the fact that they were Jews who were politically motivated, and really they were be considered Benedict Arnolds, because they were supporting Herod. Herod was supported by Rome. Herod was not a Jew. He was Idumean. And so they would be considered turncoats. He would, you know, I remember Benedict Arnold. He was a brigadier general in late 1700s under George Washington. And he betrayed our country. He betrayed our country, to, you know, and he turned to the British, and he now in our day and age, you see, he'd probably become a hero with our media, and because he betrayed our country, and probably he'd get a sponsorship with Nike. But in the old days, you know, I was growing up, Benedict Arnold was a bad guy, and so it's just these guys were bad guys. These guys were more interested in politics, and so they were always trying to butter up Herod, and they were called the Herodians. But you see, because they hate Christ so much, these enemies of, hey, we're even gonna enlist our

enemies, and they could be, you know, friendly because they hated Christ so much. It's weird, isn't it? How, you know, how people will fellowship in accord with their hatred for Christ. Anyways, this was what they said, saying, so they come to the Lord, they come to Jesus, and notice what they say, Master. They don't mean that, but they say, Master, we know that thou art true. They don't believe that either. So they're just lying. And teach us the way of God and truth. All of those things are true theologically, even though they're not, they call him Master. He is that. He is true. Yeah, everything he teaches is true. And teach us the way of God and truth. Not only does he teach the way of God and truth, but he is the way. He is the way and the truth. Neither carest thou for any man, for thou regardest not the person of men. And that's why those guys had been so offended. They knew that firsthand. These guys had all been ticked off because they were offended and made to look small. Tell us, therefore. So there's their question. Here's their brilliant. This is something that they've worked together on. Here's, they think that this is a fail-proof question that they are going to trap him with. What thinkest thou? Is it lawful to give tribute unto Caesar or not? Now, many of you have read this passage. Maybe for some of you tonight, this is the first time you've gone through this passage. Every time, you know, I don't know how many, hundreds of times I've read this passage. And it, each time, it's a wonderful refresh. It's just refreshing to see how the Lord deals with the stupidity and ignorance of man. And just how brilliant he is. So read it as though it's the first time you've read it. If it is, then you're going to be blessed. So they're saying, look, you know, we've got a problem here, and we wonder what you think. And that is also to be from a standpoint of argumentation, or when you come to an individual and ask their opinion. You see, that would be from a standpoint, you know, when you think of just, they are really just trying to butter him up, and they are trying to make him, you know, hey, we're going to try and, you know, get on his good side, so to speak, momentarily, so we can hit him from another angle. But he understands what's happening here. So he said, is it lawful to give tribute, or to, and that is the poll tax, tribute unto Caesar or not? But Jesus perceived, he saw their wickedness, and said, why test or why tempt ye me, you hypocrites? He just, both barrels between the eyes, he just calls them hypocrites. Hey, look, I can see what you're doing. I know what you guys are up to. This is a lame setup. This is, I get what you're doing. This is a loaded question. And I'm letting that be known to begin with. I see what you're doing. And because there's no sincerity in calling a master, saying what you teach is true. You know, you don't really care about what other people say. So with having said all that, then they say, what about taxes? And so this tax is the tribute or the poll tax, and they had all kinds of different taxes. But this is, you know, this is the one that the Jews hated most, because it was also, you could also call it a head tax or a census, and you had to pay this tax because Rome was charging you. You know, you were one of the citizens of Rome. You were a part of the Roman Empire, and the Jews didn't like to see themselves as part of the Roman Empire, and they didn't even, you know, on the Roman coin, it would have, because the Roman emperors would have coins minted after themselves, and at this time it was Tiberius or Caesar Augustus, and his image was on there. So that was considered idolatry. The image, you know, it goes back to, you know, Deuteronomy 25, you know, not to have any images. And that was something that was very repulsive to the Jews. Exodus 20, and they would consider that a form of idolatry. Even there's Orthodox Jews today that they don't like you taking their, when you go to Jerusalem or you go to Israel, they don't want you taking their picture because they think that that is an image, and that's something that is repulsive to them, and you're setting up an image somehow or another, and they don't like that. So they'll get mad at you if you take their picture. Well, so he's saying, look, you guys, he calls them hypocrites, and he says, show me the tribute money. And they brought unto him a denarius, a penny, you know, equivalent to a day's wage. And he saith unto them, whose is this image and superscription or inscription? So he borrows a penny, and
as he's holding that penny, he very likely, you know, he's showing it to the crowd, whose image is on this? And they say unto him, Caesar's. You know, for us, it'd be Ben Franklin. It was a little, not Ben Franklin, Abraham Lincoln. I don't know why I said Ben Franklin, but Abraham Lincoln, the bearded penny dude. And but at this time it was Tiberius. They say unto him, Caesar's. Then saith unto him, render therefore unto Caesar the things which are Caesar's, and unto God the things that are God's. These guys, they felt that this was a question that had no solution to it, because as far as they were concerned, if Jesus were to say, you need to pay taxes, then all of his followers would, all the Jews would say, oh man, we don't like this tax. We hate this. You know, that's pagan. That's connected to paganism.

0: Man was created in God's image. And so what the Lord is saying here is, look, you got a coin, it's got Caesar's image. If it belongs to Caesar, whatever belongs to Caesar, give it to Caesar. And just as an aside, as God's people, our government's not as bad as Caesar Augustus, the government under Caesar back then. And if Jesus said that they needed to be under that authority and to pay taxes under that government, we need to be those who, you know, there's been a lot of Christians that say, oh, you know, that's pagan. And there's a lot of Christians that have gotten into trouble because they don't pay taxes and they think they're being spiritual. That's not being spiritual. Render to Caesar, pay your taxes. But he says, more importantly, render unto God, or give to God and unto God the things which are God's. We are created in God's image. So he's telling these religious leaders, you are created in God's image. You need to give yourself to God, something they hadn't done yet. And if you haven't done that yet, that's the most important thing for you to do. God's not interested in your church attendance. He's not interested in the paying of taxes from that standpoint is when you think of priority. But the highest priority is to give to God what belongs to him. And you were created the image of God. You belong to him. And yet he's asking you to give yourself to him and to accept the invitation to the marriage feast, to the wedding feast. And if you'll do that, you'll be admitted. But without that, you see, you're going to be lost for eternity. When they had heard these words, they marveled and left him and went their way. So even these religious, they marvel. They go, wow. They are stumped. There's nothing. The Lord is able to answer them in such a way that there's no reply. There's nothing they can say. Because you see, they've stepped into an arena without realizing that on the other side of that arena was God Almighty. Without realizing that they're getting into an argument or they're challenging God. And yet, you see, as far as their intelligence level, the circuits have been blown and they're marveling, they're astonished, and yet there's no repentance. Or anything. You know, we can't even answer that. And so they just walk away.
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0: Hello, and welcome to our program, Divine Roots, with Pastor George Navadas, the lead pastor of Calvary Chapel in Arroyo Grande. Let's continue our studies from the book of Genesis. Here's Pastor George.
1: Only Jacob had recalled back the experience that he had received from God in Bethel, Genesis 28. Where God said to him, behold, the Lord stood above it and said, I am the Lord God of your father Abraham, the God of Isaac. The land on which you lie, I will give to you and your descendants. Also your descendants shall be as the dust of the earth. You shall spread abroad to the west and the east, to the north and the south. And in you and in your seed, all of the families of the earth shall be blessed. Behold, I am with you and will keep you wherever you go. And will bring you back to this land, for I will not leave you until I've done what I've spoken to you. Because Jacob could have been like, oh, okay, well, I got 11 sons, so God can now implement that plan through my 11 sons. I guess I'm going to die. But God said to him, no. I will bring you back to this land. I'm going to make sure that

you stay alive. Now, you got to remember, this was given to Jacob after he fled his household because his brother Esau wanted to kill him. I don't know if you've ever had anyone threaten to kill you, but you become real paranoid when someone really says to you, I'm going to kill you. All of a sudden, now you're watching, like you're, like everywhere you go, you're like, because you don't know when it might happen. And so with Jacob, I could imagine, he must have been like, man, I got to keep going. I got to keep going because my brother Esau at any moment could choose to follow me, chase me down, and kill me. And so this promise that God makes him, I will bring you back to this land, is really God saying, Esau's not going to kill you. I'm not going to let Esau kill you. That should have been enough. If only Jacob would have remembered this promise that God had made to him. If only Jacob had believed that God would keep his promise to Jacob no matter what, he would have not been so afraid of Esau. He wouldn't have been so double-minded and split his camp into two parts and schemed his escape route and what he's going to do and so on and so forth. So again, we see him kind of going back and forth, taking matters into his own hands, but then he goes back to praying to God. And I guess that's human, right? I can't be like, geez, Jacob, what kind of man are you? When I myself have done that. All right, Lord, here I am now. Please help me. And then I go and do it myself, or I try to do it myself. And it's just this back and forth, back and forth. Well, then we see Jacob calling upon the Lord for help. There's really two ways of seeing this. Number one, when Jacob prayed in faith, he then acted in faith by giving Esau an overabundance of gifts. By giving all of these gifts, Jacob hoped to appease Esau's anger gradually. But another way of seeing this is that one minute Jacob prays in faith, and then the next, he's devising some new way to appease his brother's anger. And that's really, I sense like that's what's going on here. It's like he's reminded of God's promises, but then fear grips his heart, and he just goes back to doing things on his own. He acts like, even though he prayed to God, he's acting like either God didn't hear him or that God is not going to do for him what he asked. Now, this is the conduct of a person that needed to be broken by God. Though he prayed to be delivered from Esau, really, his greatest need was for him to be delivered from himself. The problem wasn't Esau. The problem was Jacob. That was the problem. See, Jacob had been struggling all of his life. I mean, even from birth, he had been struggling with Esau. At home growing up, it seemed like he struggled to get his father's love and affection and respect. Remember, Isaac favored Esau more so than Jacob. And then Jacob struggled with Esau to the point to where he had to flee his home lest he be killed by him. And then later on in life, he struggled with Laban for 14 years. And then he struggled with his wives, his two wives. Dummy. One wife's enough. Amen, husbands? Some of you guys are, don't ask me that. As your wife's looking at you like, you better not answer that. But Jacob's life, man, is filled with all kinds of struggles, right? There's a lot of drama, a lot of struggles Jacob went through. And here we see him struggling with his doubts and his fears. And now we see him struggling one more time, but this time he is struggling with Jesus. He's struggling with God. Right before meeting Esau, Jacob has the struggle of his life. One that will change his life forever. The thing about Jacob is that he always struggled with believing and trusting

0: and waiting upon the Lord. And so the fact that Jacob is now alone with God, it's almost like the way things happened, Jacob was forced to be alone with God. And God needed Jacob to be alone so that God could deal with him. And once he was alone, God commanded his attention. Notice that Jacob didn't wrestle with the man. Instead, it says that the man wrestled with God. It was Jesus that came to him and wrestled with him. It doesn't say that the man appeared and Jacob attacked him. It just says that the man wrestled with Jacob. It's almost like Jesus started it. And you know what? Amen. Because that's what happened with me. Jesus started it. He started touching my heart. He started convicting me. He started speaking to me. He started convicting me. Man, he started it. And I'm so glad I answered, right? And so it seems like Jacob didn't start out wanting anything from God, but rather God wanting something from him. God wanted all of Jacob's proud self-reliance and fleshly scheming. He wanted that. He wanted to take that away from Jacob by force, if necessary, because sometimes that's what it requires. It's like, man, it's better to humble yourself than it is for the Lord to have to humble you. I can't tell you how many times, you know, people find themselves locked up. DUI. Spouses leaving. Them addicted. Finally come to that point where it's like, man, I got to do something because I've destroyed my life. Like, I have nothing left. The only card I have left is I give my life to Jesus. I've been there. I've been there. Yeah, I tell you what, man. And I was by myself. It was so interesting. This actually is reminding me of that. I was, you know, the last time I was locked up, right? And I got caught hanging out. You know, hanging out with a known gang member. I'm not supposed to do that. It's a violation of probation. So I get taken in. Unbeknownst to them, they don't know that I'm under the influence of a controlled substance, right? So I'm trying to act sober. I've never been caught using this substance, but I've been using this substance for years. Trust me, I had control of it. No, I had control of me. I don't know why they call it controlled substance. I feel like you're out of control when you're under the influence of said substance. So anyways, I get tested for the drug that I've always been busted by. Clean. My probation officer's like, wow, first time ever. After 4 years, first time ever being clean from this one particular drug. So he's just excited for me, high-fiving me. I'm like, yes, getting away with this. He goes to fill some paperwork, and I see this happening. I'm sitting there watching him, and I'm just like, yeah, I'm going to win. I'm Jacob. I'm going to win. And I see him do this, and all of a sudden, he kind of like went like this. It was like God said, hey, I need you to ask him this question. Turns around. He's all, Mr. Navarez, you're not under the influence of that particular substance, are you? And my face must have said, yes, I am. Absolutely, got me. Ding, ding, ding, ding, ding, ding. But the things that were coming out of my mouth, it's like, no, sir. How dare you? I don't do those kind. I'm not a lowlife like that. He just looked at me. He's like, oh, man, Mr. Navarez. So he takes me into the holding cell, orders another test. He comes into the holding cell with me. He's all, I'm going to order another test. I hope you're not lying to me, okay? I hope you're not lying to me. He walks out, closes the door. I'm in there by myself. I've never felt so alone in my life. You got to remember, you're not going to remember this. I'm just going to give you this fact. I had just been released a week and a half ago from that same juvenile hall. Okay? Anyways, here I am a week and a half later going, what in the world? Here I am in this cell and I'm by myself. I feel so alone and so discouraged. And I just remember going, I have nothing. I got nothing. And I remember going, Lord, do you want me to tell him the truth? What do you think God's going to say? No, no, no, no. Keep lying. You're doing good. You might get away with it, 50-50. No. No, the Lord said, tell him the truth. And I felt the Holy Spirit come upon me, and I became sober. The influence, I was out of the influence of that drug, and I was sober. And I remember, I don't even know, I think the Lord picked me up, and I went to the door, and I could see in the little window on the door, I go, and the probation officer comes in, he's all, I'm going to admit to you right now, I am under the influence of said drug. He's all, Mr. Navarez, thank you so much for telling me the truth. And because you told me the truth, I'm going to make sure to tell the judge that you told me the truth, and hopefully that works for your favor. Well, 2 days later, I got locked up. 2 days later, I ended up going to a I got released, and I went to a rehab home, and I've been sober ever since. So, I mean, that's just the way it happened. Yeah, amen. Yeah, yeah. But I was alone, like Jacob was alone. It's better for you to humble yourself before it is for the Lord having to humble you. Humble yourself before the Lord. Don't make it to where the Lord has to humble you. Amen? All right, let's close. Let's finish this. Jacob, wrestling with the Lord. When you're reading this, it says that they were fighting, they were wrestling all night. And so at first, when you're reading this, it almost seems like Jacob was somewhat evenly matched against Jesus. Like he was holding his own. But the truth of the matter is that this match was never evenly matched. It may have been evenly matched in appearance, but the fact of the matter is Jesus could have won at any time. All he had to do was use a supernatural power. That's it. But it is interesting how people think that they can contend with God. You know? You know what? I'll talk to the man upstairs when I see him. No. All right. Oh, I got something against the man upstairs. All right, cowboy. Sometimes it seems as if a person in rebellion against God is living a pretty good life, right? It's like, man, I thought God was going to curse them, but yet look how blessed they are. And yet God can turn the tide at any moment. And he will allow the match to go on for his own purposes. God will deal with that person ultimately. But what happens here with Jacob is that Jesus touches Jacob. And this word touches literally means God's special touch, like when God touches the heart. And though God's touch caused pain, Jacob didn't let go. It seems like when God touched his heart, he realized, all I have is Jesus, and I'm never going to let you go. He finally came to that point where he couldn't rely upon himself, his scheming, his planning, his escaping, his lying, his whatever. He finally came to that point. He finally came to that point of brokenness when he realized the only thing I need and the only thing I got is Jesus, and that's it. I'm done being Jacob. I'm done being the usurper. I'm done being the schemer. I'm done being the liar. I'm done being the fornicator. I'm done being the adulterer. I'm done being that person. I'm done. I'm destroying my life. Look at me. Here I am, fearing for my life. And not just my life, but my family too. My sin has put my family in jeopardy. I'm done. Sick of it. And it seems like when God finally touched him, he realizes, man, all I want and all I need is Jesus. And he did not want to let go of Jesus. Jesus is like, let me go, man. I got to go. Let me go. Why won't you let me go? Jacob says, because I want you to bless me. Because I know that I can't bless me. No one can bless me. No one can do anything for me except you. I will not let go until you do something. You're the only one. You're the only one I seek. You're the only one I need. You're the only one I want. It's here that Jacob finally comes to the end of himself. Jacob was done being the man that he had always had been. And he didn't want to be the same old Jacob anymore. And this is where his name is changed. Jesus asked him, what's your name? And that's why I say that he said it kind of like shamefully, Jacob. The usurper, the schemer, the liar. Jacob. And then Jesus said to him, your name shall no longer be called Jacob, but Israel. For you have struggled with God and with men and have prevailed. Man, you have been fighting all of your life. It's time for you to stop fighting. Stop fighting against people. Stop fighting against God. Just hold on to me. You're no longer Jacob. Old things have passed away. You are now a new creation. Your name is Israel. Your name is Israel. I love that. I love how Jesus is basically telling Jacob, man, you have struggled all of your life with your family, with Laban, with your wives, with me, but no more. Today I have touched your heart, and today you have been transformed from Jacob to Israel. Israel means prince with God. Love that. Jacob was broken in order to be healed. He was weakened in order to be strengthened. It's interesting how before someone gives their life to Jesus, you know, especially like for me, for example, it's like, okay, before I gave my life to Jesus, I never cried. I never cried. But the longer I walk with Jesus, the more tender my heart becomes, to where sometimes even a commercial can get me. Oh. Man. Coffee commercial was touching. You know what? I'm going to go get me a cup of Folgers coffee. I mean, I'm exaggerating, obviously. But I sense, you know, that, you know, because I grew up in a home or my culture and environment where men don't cry. Well, it turns out that sometimes when you do cry, you become stronger. It's interesting. It really is. That when God breaks you, he's actually healing you. So I know that right now it hurts, right? What you're going through, it hurts. Circumstantial, consequential, it hurts. Hey, let God continue breaking you, because in that brokenness, he's actually healing you. Go ahead and cry. Know that you are weak. In weakness, we are made strong. When Jacob surrendered, he won. When he finally surrendered, he became a prince with God. Not sparring against God. He became one with God. Big difference. His limp, right? He had a limp from that point on. Would be a constant reminder that God would be the one in control of his life. Surely this was the blessing of being defeated by God. It was the blessing of the passing of the old Jacob life and coming to a new Israel life. When we let God have his way, it really is the dawning of a new day. When we let God have his way, it is the dawning of a new life. So let God continue to have his way with you. For surely you will be blessed like Jacob was blessed, no longer being called Jacob, but now called Israel. No longer the old man, the old woman, but a new creation with God. Amen? Father, we come before you and we just thank you for your grace, your mercy, your love. We thank you for the story that we read about Jacob. We've been following Jacob's life and all of the tumultuous moments he has had in his life. It seems like there's more drama than blessing. He brought that upon himself, trying to do things his own way, in his own power, in his own quote-unquote wisdom. And it always failed. It was always a hardship. It was always something. And then finally, for the first time we read, he was alone with you. Oh, Lord, if he only would have learned that from the very beginning, but he didn't. But here he is now. And again, he finds himself alone with you. And this is when you touched his heart. You broke him to heal him. He was weakened to become strong. Humility is such a powerful thing. You know, the enemy would say that meekness and humility is weakness, but it's actually strength. Humility is something that God will work with and work through. But he will not work with nor work through pride. Be humble. Humble yourself before the Lord. Just like Jacob had to humble himself before God. He was humbled. And though there was pain, he was never the same after that. Though there was pain, it was exactly what Jacob needed. This pain that you're going through right now, it's exactly what you need because it got your attention. And it's time now to give yourself over to the Lord. Stop fighting against the Lord. Be one with the Lord. He wants to touch your heart. Let him. Let him touch your heart. The old is no longer. Your sins will be forgiven, are forgiven in Christ Jesus. And now you can walk in the newness of life. Thank you for that. So as we repent, we pray that you would renew us. If you're repenting, God is going to renew you. Whatever it is that you've been holding on to, whatever sin it is, maybe it's an attitude, maybe it's a bitterness, an anger towards the Lord, a complaint against him, something, lack of trust, some kind of anger, frustration towards him. It could be towards him, it could be towards someone, but you're holding on to it, and it's been messing up your life. You no longer have control. It has control of you. It's messing your relationship up with God. It's really affecting you, and it's destroying the relationships around you. You need to repent of that. You need to give that over to the Lord. Let God touch you. Become new. Be with him. Stay with him. Father, we know that you're doing this work already. Continue this work, Lord God. And just like you told Jacob, you said, I'm going to make sure that all of this that I promise will be done. So we thank you, Lord God, that we can trust you. You will finish that which you have started. Thank you for that. So we praise you in Jesus' name. Amen.
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2: 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Is the Bible just another book or God's revelation of Himself to humanity? Today, Dr. David Jeremiah says your answer matters for eternity. Listen as David turns to the Psalms for today's message, How Can One Book Change My Life?
3: I am a man of books. I have over 6,000 books in my library. But there's one book that's at the center of it all, and most of the books in my library are about that one book. And that book is the Bible, because the Bible can change your life. It will renew your mind. It will restore your soul. It will rejoice your heart and all of the other things that Psalm 19 tells us. And let's talk about it on the weekend edition of Turning Point.
4: The thing I'm encouraged about today as I read this psalm is that God has not left us without answers. He has revealed Himself to us. Isn't that incredible? That the God who created the world, the God who is our creator, has taken the time and the effort to reveal Himself to us so that we could know Him. In fact, this psalm is about God's revelation of Himself to man. It's wonderful as it points out the three areas where God has chosen to reveal Himself. First of all, God has revealed Himself in the skies, says the psalmist. Then He has revealed Himself in the scriptures. And finally, and most practically, God has revealed Himself in our very soul. The progress of the psalm is from God's natural revelation in the world to God's specific revelation in His Word. There is not a better testimony to God's love for His people than the 19th psalm, which tells us how God has loved us and how He has revealed Himself to us. In the skies, we see His glory. In the scriptures, we see His greatness. And in our soul, we sense His grace. So I want you to walk with me through the words of this psalm today as we ask ourselves the question, how could one book change anybody's life? Before we get to that book, we need to walk past that revelation of God in glory in the skies. We've all memorized, if we've been to church very long, some of these words. The heavens declare the glory of God, and the firmament shows His handiwork. And in the 8th psalm, it talks about the moon and the stars. Somebody said, that's the night psalm. In this psalm, it talks about the sun in the heavens. That's the day psalm. Whether it's night or day, God, through His creation, has revealed Himself to us. And while this is not the main focus of what I want to share with you today, we can't pass over these 6 verses without making some observations about God's revelation of Himself in the skies. Please note, first of all, that this revelation is an undeniable message. He says, in the heavens and in the firmament, He has shown forth His handiwork. The word firmament really means the expanse of God's creation. It's as if God has written in the sky, everywhere you look, a finger that points back to the Creator, so that no matter where you go in this great universe, all you have to do is but look up, and there is an undeniable testimony to the Creator God. Not only is this revelation of God in the skies an undeniable message, but read on and discover that it's an unending message. It says, night unto night and day unto day, God showeth forth His power. It's like the day takes the glory of God and hands it off to the night. And the night lets it shine, and when it's finished, it hands it off back to the day. So whether it's day or night, God is always sending out his message that he is the powerful creator of the world. Not only is it undeniable and unending, but it is universal. Read what the psalm says. There is no speech, says the psalmist, nor language where their voice is not heard. Their line is gone out throughout all the earth, and their words to the end of the world. In the New Testament, the writers pick up on the 19th psalm, especially Paul in the book of Romans. And he's trying to demonstrate in his writing in Romans chapter 1 that all of the world is guilty before God. One of the most often asked questions, especially if you get into college groups where people feel like can really go for your jugular vein as a teacher, they want to know about the heathen in Africa. They want to know about the people who've never heard about Jesus Christ in India or in some part of the globe where the world message of the gospel has not been spoken. And you know what Paul said? Paul said in Romans chapter 1 and verse 20, "For since the creation of the world, his invisible attributes are clearly seen, being understood by the things that are made, even his eternal power and Godhead, so that," says the writer, "they are without excuse." I don't pretend to comprehend all of that, but I've read enough stories from the mission field. I've read enough testimony from men and women who've gone to places where nobody has ever told them about Jesus Christ. And as they have, in their animistic ways, tried to worship the sun and the stars, the moon, they've come to the realization that there has to be something beyond that, something behind it. And in their searching for the truth behind the creation, God has brought them into an encounter with the gospel message of Jesus Christ. What Paul is saying is that there's enough revelation in God's creative work so that if man would just follow the revelation God has given him, it would take him to the knowledge of who God is. But what have we done? Once again, Paul says, we've taken the creation and we've worshiped the creation in

instead of the Creator. And so all over the world, wherever you see pagan people, you see them bowing down to the sun, bowing down to the moon, worshiping the stars. And by the way, we worship the stars in this country, don't we? Well, the psalmist wants us to understand that God has spoken in the skies and he's told us the story of his glory. Not only is it an undeniable message and an unending message, but it is universal. It is everywhere. In fact, I love what the psalmist has said. He says, their line has gone throughout all the earth and their words to the end of the world. This is the surveyor's line. And the psalmist gives us the picture of the surveyor surveying all the world. And when he finished surveying all the world, there's no place where God's testimony in his creative work has not been preached. I wish I had time to talk to you about the center of the psalmist's picture in the sun, S-U-N. But we must hasten on to the next section. God's wonderful message told in the glory of the skies. But secondly, God's wonderful message told in the greatness of the scriptures. Beginning at verse 7, the psalmist switches his gear from talking about the creation into talking about the written word. The law of the Lord is perfect, converting the soul. The testimony of the Lord is sure, making wise the simple. And if you read those verses again, you will discover that there are six groups of three. The psalmist is clever and creative in helping us to understand how powerful is this book we call the Bible. He tells us, first of all, that it is a book which cannot be described in one word. So go down through your Bible and look at the words he uses. He talks about the law and the testimony and the statutes and the commandments and the fear and the judgments. These are all the titles of the Word of God which are listed for us here in the 19th Psalm. Down through the centuries, the Bible has always been something that has been hated and scorned. It is something that has created a great deal of opposition, and men have gone out of their way to try to abolish it. Voltaire's satire and Ingersoll's slander and Hitler's soldiers and Bishop Pike's skepticism, all of this has turned to be human hammers that are broken on the anvil of God's Word. They wear themselves out on the Bible, and they never seem to get anywhere. Through the centuries, emperors have demanded the destruction of the Bible. Church leaders have placed their superstitious traditions over it. Smart seminary professors have written it off as being beneath their sophisticated scholarship. But the Bible, defiantly, victoriously, convincingly, still stands. The Bible's pages continue to tell the grace of God. And the message remains the only inerrant, infallible, complete revelation that man has ever gotten from his living God. And so today we look back on history and all the critics and we realize that in a strange way, Moses has outlived Voltaire. And Isaiah has outlasted Ingersoll. And the apostles have outsmarted the agnostics. And the prophets have overpowered the professors. And the Bible still stands as God's wonderful message to man. The six titles tell us of the majesty of God's Word. But after the six titles, after reading of the law and the testimony, the statute and the commandment and the fear and the judgments, we see the six descriptions. Read back through that text again and you will discover that here the Bible is described in six ways. It is perfect, it is sure, it is right, it is pure, it is clean, and it is true. I wish I had time to take every one of those descriptions and tell you all of the truth that's wrapped up in them. The Bible is perfect. The Bible is sure. You can count on it. The Bible is right. It's always right. The Bible is pure. The Bible is clean. And the Bible is true. The law, the testimony, the statutes, the commandments. Perfect, pure, clean, true. The psalmist literally uses 18 different expressions to try to get to our attention the importance of centering our thoughts on God's Word. But the last six words have to do with its effectiveness. Does it really change your life? I mean, come on, Pastor. I know you're paid to say stuff like this, but does the Bible really change your life? Let me tell you, I am absolutely certain
about what I'm going to say to you about the scripture. I know this is true. This is what the Bible will do for you. The psalmist says it will restore your soul. Refreshing your inner life like food does your body. The King James says converting the soul. And that reminds us that there is no way that you can even come to know God apart from the scriptures. But the one thing the Bible will do for you that you can't find any other book that will ever do for you is the Bible will deal with your soul. The Bible will deal with the real you, not the external facade that you walk around in, but the real you. The Bible will get down deep into where you live and help you to understand who you are. And if you take it at face value, you will discover that this book begins to refresh you and restore you. Sometimes there's a little bit of tearing down first, isn't there? Sometimes the Bible has to tear out all that's bad so that it can begin to build up that which is good. But I promise you that I know this book will do that. It will restore your soul. Keep reading. Not only will it restore your soul, but the Bible will renew your mind. The psalmist says that it makes wise the simple. It gives practical guidance to the inexperienced. Did you know, men and women, that there is wisdom in this book for every situation you face? I found help in this book for my family. I found help in this book for my financial challenges. I found help in this book for health, believe it or not. The book has some very interesting principles about health. I found help in this book about discipline. I've discovered some hard truths in this book about the fact that the Christian life doesn't just descend upon you, that godliness comes through discipline. This book makes you wise. The psalmist says it will rejoice your heart, bringing delight and pleasure to you when you obey it. It rejoices your heart. Keep reading. What else will it do? It renews your mind. It rejoices your heart. It'll refocus your vision. The psalmist says that the Bible enlightens the eye, illuminating the dark. Do you know what this book has done for me? It's helped me to stay off of a lot of dead-end streets. It's given me wisdom and knowledge so that I've always said to my wife, it's a sixth sense. No, it's not. It's a biblical sense. It's the awareness of biblical principles that I may not even pull out at the time that I've learned and that I've been taught and that I've read. And when I start to go in a direction, there's an uncomfortable feeling that comes and I get my focus changed. And it's refocused now because God's word has helped me. If you want to have a biblical lifestyle, it's not about a bunch of rules and a whole list of do's and don'ts. It's about getting into the book, and the word of God will get into the sinews and the flesh of your being so that when you start to walk in a direction, the word of God will keep you from getting into trouble. How many of you would like to have the ability to read the word of God to such a degree that you'd have a sense when somebody's trying to put a scam on you? Somebody's trying to take you down a dead-end street, take your money, take away the things that are important to you. How many of you would like to read the Word of God so much that when you see your children heading in a direction, you just have a sense that that's not good? You can sit them down and help them understand. That's what this book will do. It'll refocus your vision. And then it says it'll remain forever. The Word of God is eternal. You know, I thought about this week. If God allows His Son to tarry His coming, He doesn't come for another 50 years. They'll still be preaching the same book 50 years from now and applying its truth to that generation, and it will be just as accurate and just as powerful as it is today because it is a timeless book. The principles live on. You know, most of the books we buy today, they're outdated in a couple of months. Now, a lot of the people that I talk with in the medical field and in the engineering field say they have to keep reading and reading because the stuff they read last month is already dated. But the Word of God is timeless. It remains forever. And then finally, the psalmist says that it will refute any critic. The mutual parts explain and defend one another. Did you know that? It says it is righteous altogether. What that means is that its parts come together in defense of itself. Do you have any idea how many people have made it their life's work to try to totally destroy the Word of God? All the critics who've made it their life's work to destroy the credibility of the Word of God, not one of them has ever been able to do it. One of the great translators of the Bible was a man by the name of Tyndale.
Tyndale was a distributor of the Word of God. He translated it and he printed it and he distributed it. And in the midst of the great distribution under Tyndale, the government, the king, got angry. And he wanted to get these Bibles out of circulation because they were attacking the national church. So he had a friend go and see if he could get all the Bibles that Tyndale had printed. He said, whatever it takes, buy them. Just buy them and destroy them. The guy came and talked Tyndale out of the Bibles, and Tyndale just gave an exorbitant price. He paid the price, took the Bibles away and destroyed them, and Tyndale used the money from the Bibles that he bought to print 30 times as many Bibles as he already had. And he distributed these Bibles all over, and the king came and wanted to know, where in the world did he get the money? And his friend said, you paid for it. You bought the Bibles and he distributed them. Isn't that great? I think God sits in heaven and he laughs at the foolishness of men who try to destroy God's word. Because it's beyond destruction. I want to tell you something. If that's true, if what I'm telling you is true, why in the world wouldn't we want to get our heads and our hearts into this book? There's something special about this book. In fact, read the next few verses and you will see it. More to be desired are they than gold, yea, than much fine gold, sweeter than honey in the honeycomb. Moreover, by them your servant is warned, and in keeping them there is great reward. You talk about a guarantee, that's sort of like the stuff that's written on the bottom of the product. Here it is. You know what it says? It says there's great possession in the Bible for those who will discover it. For gold is good, and fine gold is better. Much fine gold is better yet, and God's word is better than much fine gold. It's better than the best. And there's great pleasure in the Bible for those who will seek it. Honey is good, and the droppings of the honeycomb are very sweet, but the word of God is sweeter still. And there's great protection in the Bible for those who will believe it. The word of God not only encourages us, it warns us, it constrains us and restrains us. It opens doors before us and closes doors against us. That's what the Bible does. And there's great profit in the Bible for those who will obey it. In the keeping of it, there is great reward. Not in the future only, but even here and now. The Bible, wow. What an incredible book. I don't like to try to get you to do something out of guilt. I really don't. And I'm not here to make you feel guilty. If you're in the 23% that never read the Bible, shame on you, but it's not my problem. It's yours, right? I don't want to come here today and say, boy, you people, you don't read the Bible and you ought to be ashamed. That's not it. You know what my heart is? I just want to tell you what you're missing. I want to encourage you, if you have never taken seriously this book, you need to do that. You know, there's so many incredible helps that are available for you to get into God's Word. I want to give you two responses to the revelation of God in the skies and to the revelation of God in the Scriptures. First of all, the revelation of God in the skies. You know, when you see the glory of God in the skies, folks, I hope you never get to the place where you take for granted that you know the God who did that. And sometimes when I stand at the edge of the ocean and I hear the surf break against the shore and I watch the rolling tide and I hear that most majestic sound, I think, as I look out at the incredible expanse of it all, I know the one who did that. I know him. I'm not name dropping, friends. I'm telling you the truth. I know him. And even in the silence, when it's sometimes scary and you hear the howl of the wind, or maybe the storm comes and the thunder and the lightning crash all about you, in that is the revelation of my God. You know, I'm not in need of God's revelation to come to know his son because I already know him, but I am grateful for the revelation of God, and I think I'm growing in my appreciation of it more and more each day, that God's creative work in nature is one way that he continually reminds us of his power and of his majesty. And so I stand in awe of God's glory written in the skies. But I also stand in awe of God's greatness written in the Scriptures. I want to just ask you a couple of things about God's glory and God's greatness in the Scriptures.
If all the things I've told you are true, and let's just assume for a moment they are, if God's Word can do everything that I tell you from the Word of God it can do, wouldn't it make sense that it'd be great to get into a routine to read the Scriptures a little bit every day? Publishers have taken the Word of God and organized them so that they're chronologically in the right order. And every day you just open to the date, and in the book it gives you all the Scripture you're to read for that day. You don't have to turn from the Old to the New Testament. You just read it all. Then the next date, the rest of it. And if you read that all the way through from January to the end of December, you will have read every word in the Bible. And you know how long it takes? It takes 15 minutes a day. In fact, you can read through the whole Bible in 72 hours. Did you know that? And I told you I wasn't going to put any guilt on you, but I'm going to do it right now for just a minute. All right? Do you know that the average American watches television in 2 weeks, 70 hours? So that in the

0: William K. Harrison, the most decorated soldier in the 30th Infantry Division, rated by General Eisenhower as the number one infantry division in World War II. General Harrison was the first American to enter Belgium, and he did it at the head of the Allied forces. This man was so decorated that he received every medal possible except the Congressional Medal of Honor. He was honored with the Distinguished Silver Cross, the Silver Star, the Bronze Star for Valor, and the Purple Heart. He was one of the few generals to be wounded in action. When the Korean War began, he served as Chief of Staff in the United Nations Command, and because of his character and self-control, was ultimately President Eisenhower's choice to head the long and tedious negotiations to end the Korean War. General Harrison was a soldier's soldier. He led a busy, ultra-busy life, but he was also an amazing man of the Scriptures. When he was a 20-year-old West Point cadet, he began reading the Old Testament through once a year and the New Testament four times a year. General Harrison did this until the end of his life, and even in the thick of war, he maintained his commitment by catching up during the 2 and 3 day respites for replacement and refitting which followed battles, so that when the war ended, he was right on schedule with his reading of the Scripture. When, at the age of 90, his failing eyesight no longer permitted his discipline, he had read the Old Testament 70 times and the New Testament 280 times. It is no wonder that the people who knew him said he was a man of godliness and wisdom, and his wisdom was so incredible that people would come to him almost like they came to Solomon to ask his advice on just about any subject you can imagine. And the Lord used him for 18 years to lead the Officers' Christian Fellowship. What I learned from his life is twofold. First of all, that it is possible even for the busiest of us to read the Bible if we really put our mind to it, isn't it? Just something we got to decide. God has given you a will. He's given you determination. You set your mind on a goal and you can do it. There's no question about it. Some of you say, well, Pastor Jeremiah, I'm up in years and I've never read the Bible. So what? Start now. Just make up your mind to do it. Sit down and write out a plan. Get your little one-year Bible if that's what it takes. Or get a reading schedule and just say, hey, I'm not going to die before I read the Bible. I'm going to read the Bible and I'm going to stay alive till I get it done. Amen? Not only can you read the Bible when you're busy, but Harrison also teaches us what can happen when your mind is properly programmed. You get the Word of God in your mind, and it will change every area of your life. It'll change your family. It'll change your spiritual life, your professional life, and all the problems that you face will have a new picture, a new twist. And you can come to understand what the psalmist meant when he wrote about the treasure of God's Word. In fact, he ended his psalm with this prayer: let the words of my mouth and the meditation of my heart be acceptable in thy sight, O Lord, my strength and my redeemer. Do you know how the words of your mouth and the meditation of your heart can be acceptable to the Lord? It's right here. Just get in the book. Make it yours. Study it. Meditate upon it. Make it a purpose in your life. And you can be sure that the meditation of your heart will be acceptable to God. This book can change your life.
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0: Welcome to The Word Made Plain with Senior Pastor Tony Clark of Calvary Chapel Newport News in Virginia. 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
1: Father, we're grateful to be in your presence, Lord. Lord, I'm so thankful that you see the hearts of all men. You see our hearts now. You see the junk and the foolishness and things in our hearts. You see the sadness. You see the hurt, the pain. Lord, so we pray that, God, those things will be offered up to you this evening. And that, Lord, we can receive all that you have to say to us through your word. And so, Lord, let nothing hinder your word from going forth this evening. In Jesus' name, amen. Hebrews 9 and 10. Now, we're still in the section where the author of Hebrews is showing us that Jesus is superior to the high priest and the Old Testament sacrifices that the Jewish believers wanted to go back to. Now, look what it says there in verses 1 through 5. It says, then indeed, even the first covenant had ordinances of divine service and earthly sanctuary, for a tabernacle was prepared, the first part in which was the lampstand, the table, the showbread, which is called the sanctuary, and behind the second veil, the part of the tabernacle, which is called the holiest of all, which had the golden censer and the ark of the covenant overlaid on all sides with gold, in which were the golden pot that had the manna, Aaron's rod that budded, and the tables, the tablets of the covenant. And above it were the cherubim of glory and overshadowing the mercy seat. Of these things, we cannot now speak in detail. Now, Moses was instructed to establish a place where God can meet with his people. So the tabernacle was constructed. It was a tent with a courtyard that was 150 feet long and 75 feet wide. Now, I know that the dimensions, when God gave these dimensions to Moses, that it must have shocked him because he got to looking at things, because this room here is like 60 feet wide and 80 feet long. So this tabernacle area was 150 feet long and 75 feet wide. So it's a little bit wider and a little bit longer than our room that we're in right now. So Moses probably was thinking and saying, these are some strange dimensions, because God wants to meet with his people. And I'm looking at this size of this place here. How is 3 million people going to fit in these dimensions? It was as if God was saying, with these dimensions, not everybody is going to want to meet with me. And I look at that. I look at that in our own lives as a people. How much time we spend with the Lord. Here we have access to the creator of the universe. Our Milky Way galaxy is 100,000 light years long. 10,000 light years wide. A light year is traveling at the speed of light at 186,000 miles per second. It would take you 100,000 years just to reach the end of our Milky Way galaxy. And there are billions of galaxies out there. And we have access to the creator of the universe. And I look at how much time we spend with him. If we go longer than an hour and a half at church, we're squirming in our seats, looking back at the clock back there. You don't think I see it. I see it. Tipping out. God knew that not everyone was going to want to spend time with him. And I just look at us as a people. We're no different. We're no different. If we really believed that God is who he is and that God's ear is attentive to our prayers, if we really believe that, we will show it with our feet. We've been trying lately, been trying to raise the level.

0: level of prayer at our church. And God is doing a tremendous work through that, and it's just great. But the thing that blows me away more than anything is the ones that I know with the deepest problems and more issues than anybody else don't even don the doors of the church during prayer time. The ones that's calling up, oh, you know, I got this problem, I got this situation, this thing going on, that thing going on. If we really believe that God is who he is, the creator of the universe, not just creator of the earth or creator of the Milky Way galaxy, even how vast it is, he's the creator of the universe, and we have access to him. If we really believe that his ear is open to our prayer, it blows me away. I just look, and this is no condemnation to anyone here who does it, but I look at lately, as we've been calling people to the throne of grace on Wednesday evening, I just, in my heart, look and I just say, you know what? There should be all empty seats. Everybody should be here. Because everybody got an issue, a problem, a situation, something that they're going through. Everybody does. But I think we might believe here that God answers our prayers. But we show it with our feet. Because the time we spend with him, we spend more time in front of the TV, the computer, the games. I know somebody who backslid from playing games. Backslid. Playing video games. Are you kidding me? Are you kidding me? Are you kidding me? We're going to let a video game cause us to backslide. Are we kidding? We're going to spend more time with a video game than the one who saved our souls from hell. I just wonder. So this tabernacle, this tent that God wanted Moses to construct. Then he began to describe these things in the first five verses, describe what goes on, what the furniture and the things that's going to be in the tabernacle. Then he said that behind the veil, because you had the courtyard, then you go into the tent and you had that space inside of the tent. Then there was a curtain. Then behind this veil, this curtain, this veil, was the Ark of the Covenant. Inside of the Ark of the Covenant contains a copy of the Ten Commandments. Aaron's rod that budded, and a bowl of manna. Now, these things are incredible things. Number one is to remind them that the law, that God is holy. And that's why the Ten Commandments are there, to show that God is holy. It's not for you to try to keep. You can't keep them. The Ten Commandments show us that we are sinners in need of a Savior. Don't think, I live by the Ten Commandments. No, you don't. You can't keep them. And then there's Aaron's rod that budded. What was the purpose of that? Now, if you remember in the scriptures how there were some guys, Korah and Dathan and Abiram, rebels, trying to rebel against Moses. You will always have those who will try to rebel against God's established leadership. And they say, you know what? Hey, you're taking too much on yourself, Moses. God can speak to us too. You know, you and your brother got the family business going on. Got this thing on lock. God can speak to us too. It's okay. All right. I tell you what, look, grab a piece of wood. They said, what you talking about? Grab you a little stick and let's go to the tent. Let's see what God got to say about this. So, okay. Walk on over to the tent, place the sticks in the tent and said the stick that buds, that's the one that God has chosen. So Aaron puts his stick in there, and all their sticks was just plain sticks, and all of a sudden, just these branches start coming out of Aaron's stick. Grew some almonds on there. God wanted to make sure Aaron, Moses, they are my selected, chosen people. So they said, let's not get it twisted for generations to come. Let's take that stick We're going to place it in the Ark of the Covenant. So we make sure that this is a lesson to anyone who tries to rebel against God's established leadership. There'll be some issues. And we know what ended up happening because they rebelled against the established leadership. The earth opened up and swallowed them up. God doesn't play. When God has established his person in place, when you go against that, hey, it's not going to be pretty. It's not going to be pretty. So that was placed in there. Then there was a bowl of manna. You remember, as the Israelites, they, in the wilderness, and they're hungry. We're hungry, Moses. All right, what are you telling me for? Well, you brought us out here. You brought us out here to starve. Now, when we're in Egypt, we remember the leeks and the onions and the garlics. We remember all that good stuff. See, but notice they didn't say, we remember the whip on our backs. Notice they didn't say that. See, Satan will always try to remind you of the good old days of your past life. Not reminding you of how you cried out to God for him to take you out of that situation. He will always tell you, you remember the good old days? You remember those days? Boy, we used to party and get that keg and we used to finish that keg. Woo-hoo-hoo. But he don't remind you how you were throwing up. How you wake up, you don't know how you got there. Bruises and stuff all on you, you don't know where they came from. Cuts on your knuckle, you've been scrapping. You don't know who you've been scrapping with. He don't remind you of that. He just tries to remind you of the good old days, supposedly. And so as they complained, and so God just rained down this substance. And they, when they looked at it, they said, what is it? That's what manna means. What is it? And so they were told to collect a certain quarter every day to eat. So that's what they did. But they ate it for 40 years. Manna soup. Manicotta. I mean, they had they had every way you bake manna for those who were trying to watch their cholesterol and stuff, manna oatmeal, in the morning time after they go on a little jog around the desert. Then get some manna oatmeal, So they had all kind of manna. They was tired. We finally got to the problem. They said, we're sick of this manna. And we're tired of it. And how often we find ourselves complaining against that which God has provided for us. That's exactly what they did. So these things were inside of the Ark of the Covenant. Then on top of the Ark of the Covenant, there were two cherubims. They were more like this, one on this side, the other on this side, and their wings were touching and their face were down, pointing, looking at the mercy seat. Cherubim is plural. Cherub is singular. Anytime you add I-M on the end of a Hebrew word, it makes it plural, like we add S on the end of our words. So there were two cherubs. And notice how they were looking down at the mercy seat. Because see, what happens is they are looking down. That is an act of humility with their head down. And they were looking down at the mercy seat, showing how we need to come to God strictly based upon his mercy. Mercy is not getting what you deserve. Never come to God and say, God, give me justice. Always come to God asking and seeking his mercy. So when we come to God, we need to come to God the same way. Come to God in a sense of humility. And we come to God seeking his mercy. God, I need your mercy. Lord, don't give me what I deserve. Never come to God. God, give me what I deserve. You don't want that. You want his mercy. Look at verses 6 through 10. It says, now when these things have been thus prepared, the priest always went into the first part of the tabernacle performing the services. But into the second part, the high priest went along once a year, not without blood, which he offered for himself and for the people's sins committed in ignorance. The Holy Spirit indicating this, that the way into the holiest of all was not yet made manifest while the first tabernacle was still standing. It was symbolic for the present time in which both gifts and sacrifices are offered, which cannot make him who prepared the service perfect in regard to conscience. Concerned only with foods and drinks and various washings and fleshly ordinances imposed until the time of Reformation. Now, the priests had to prepare themselves before they came into the presence of God. They could not just go into the tent and say, okay, I'm coming and do my business. I'm coming to do my job. No, they had to prepare themselves. They were about to come in and touch those things that were set apart or anointed by God for his use. And they're about to come into the presence of God. They just couldn't come into God's presence any old kind of way. They had to prepare themselves to come into the presence of God. And I believe that this is a good practice for us, that we spend time preparing our hearts before we come into the presence of God at church. Spending time worshiping and reading and just spending time with the Lord on Saturday nights. Listening to worship music before Wednesday night service will prepare us to come into the presence of God at church. We can't be out late partying or watching all kinds of movies on Saturday night and expect to get something out of service on Sunday mornings. There is no way on God's green earth can we do that. We cannot do that. We cannot fill our head with all kind of garbage and junk Saturday evening, come in Sunday mornings and think that we can just receive everything we want from God. We wonder why some folks leave and say, well, you know, I didn't get too much out of service today. You know why? I guarantee you it's linked back to what you were involved in and participating in and listening to and watching Saturday evening. Guaranteed. There's a link there. And I guarantee you, we need to prepare ourselves to come into the presence of God. Prepare our hearts. And we wonder why we don't get all the nutrients and nuggets and all that we're supposed to get out of service, because we have all this junk in our hearts, in our minds, and a bunch of mess, and we haven't calmed ourselves and be still and know that he's God. The Bible says in the Psalm, God is in his holy place. Let all the earth be silent before him. And we need to quiet ourselves and silence ourselves to prepare ourselves to receive all that God has for us. There's a preparation to come into the presence of God. And here it is. Those priests would do just that. Then, as they were coming, doing their duties in this tabernacle on one day a year, the Day of Atonement, Yom Kippur, the high priest will go into the holies of holies. Only the high priest can go into the holies of holies one time a year to go where the Ark of the Covenant was and that sort of thing. He can only go one time a year. Jewish tradition says that the high priest will go in with a rope tied around his ankle. You know, on the bottom hem of the priest's robe, there were bells. There was a bell. Then there was a fruit, a pomegranate, a bell, pomegranate. So as he's doing his duties, the bell is ringing. The bells are ringing. Now, if something happened, if the high priest went into the holies of holies and all of a sudden he had sin in his life that he hadn't dealt with, then in the presence of God, bam, he was struck dead. Now, who can go and get him out? If the high priest can only go one time a year and he's zapped dead, who can go get him out? That's why the rope was tied around the ankle. And pull that joke on out of there. You couldn't go get him. So here we have, he will go in there. And what he would do is he will offer up a bull. He will offer up a goat, and he would take the blood of that sacrifice and he would sprinkle it. Some say that he would sprinkle it at least seven times on the mercy seat. After that, he would come out and he lay his hands on a live goat. And as he laid his hands on that live goat, he will, boom, send that goat out. Send it out. And he will says, bear and be gone. In other words, bear the sin and take it away. This is where the term scapegoat came from, meaning that you are an innocent person. You're taking the fall for someone else. You're a scapegoat. That's where the term came from right here, because there was a goat that was offered as a sacrifice. Then the high priest would lay his hands on a live goat and boom, send it up and send it away. And that was, it was a symbolic gesture of how the nation's sin was being sent away. And this is what he would do. Then afterwards, what the high priest would do, he would stand in front of the people with blood all over him, and he would shout, forgiven! And then the people were like, yeah, woo, we're forgiven one more year. And he had to do this each year. Each year. Now look at verses 11 through 15. He's describing all this. It says, but Christ came as high priest of the good things to come with the greater and more perfect tabernacle, not made with hands. That is, not of this creation. Not with the blood of bulls and goats and calves, but with his own blood, he entered the most holy place once for all, having obtained eternal redemption. For if the blood of bulls and goats and the ashes of a heifer, sprinkling the unclean, sanctifies for the purifying of the flesh, how much more shall the blood of Christ, who through the eternal spirit offered himself without spot to God, cleanse your conscience from dead works to serve the living God? And for this reason, he is the mediator of a new covenant by means of death, for the redemption of the transgressions under the first covenant, that those who are called may receive the promise of the eternal inheritance. Now, remember that this book was written because there were Jewish believers who wanted to go back to Judaism. Here the author is showing them that the sacrifice of Jesus is superior to that which you want to go back to. The blood of bulls and goats can never take away a person's sin. It only covered it. When they went to the tabernacle to offer sacrifices for their sin, it only covered their sin. It never took it away. It just covered it until they sinned again. Then they had to march right back and offer another sacrifice. How much better is the blood of Jesus, whose blood not only takes away, not cover it, takes away our sin, but cleanse a person's conscience. In other words, the sacrifice of Jesus is not only an external thing, but it's an internal thing. And this is so good to me because Satan loves to come to us, according to Revelation 12:10, as the accuser of the brethren. And reminds us of our failures, shortcomings, and sins. Let me tell you something. Anytime anyone comes to you and they begin to accuse you of things, just understand the root of it has to be from Satan, because he is called the accuser of the brethren. And Satan wants to do that. He always wants to remind you, remind me of our sin, our shortcomings, and our failures. Jesus's his death on the cross, it frees us from such accusations. His death purifies our conscience. This is why verse 15 said that Jesus is a mediator of a new covenant by his death, because this new covenant cleanses us not only externally, but it cleanses our conscience. Oh, I'm so glad that it does that. Oh, my goodness. It cleanses our conscience. I'm going to come back to that in a minute. Look at verses 16 to 22. For where there is a testament, there must also of necessity be the death of a testator. For a testament is enforced after men are dead, since it has no power at all while the testator lives. Therefore, not even the first covenant was dedicated without blood. For when Moses has spoken every precept to all the people according to the law, he took the blood of calves and goats with water and scarlet wool and hyssop and sprinkled both the book itself and all the people, saying, this is the blood of the covenant which God has commanded you. Then likewise, he sprinkled with blood both the tabernacle and all the vessels of the ministry. And according to the law, almost all things are purified with blood, and without the shedding of blood, there is no remission.
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3: He says, of this salvation, Peter writes, of this salvation, the prophets have inquired and searched carefully, who prophesied of the grace that would come to you, searching what or what manner of time the Spirit of Christ was in them was indicating when he testified beforehand of the sufferings of Christ and the glories that would follow. To them it was revealed that not to themselves, but to us, they were ministering the things which now have been reported to you through those who have preached the gospel to you by the Holy Spirit sent from heaven, things which angels desire to look into. The church, this new society, the salvation offered to anybody by faith in Jesus Christ, is a graduate course in salvation for angelic beings. Angels don't know about the grace of God. There was a whole group of angels who sinned and they were cast out of heaven and will never be given a second chance. So they were there for that. They saw that. But the idea that God would grant salvation, would grant fellowship, would grant intimacy, would grant relationship with human beings, and God continually pours out his grace to us, the angels sit back and go, wow. And one of the things they go, wow, about is they probably look at some of you and go, I don't get these people. Here God has given so much to them, done so much for them, made so much available on their behalf, and they don't use it. God says, pray and I'll answer you. They don't even pray. They worry and they kvetch and they call their friends and they look up on social media what to do, but they never talk to God. And yet God loves them still and forgives them still and is patient with them still. And it's a graduate course on salvation by grace to the angelic beings. He's in the classroom of the universe, God is the teacher, the angels are the audience, the illustration is the church. The subject is salvation by grace. So he mentions that in Ephesians, to the principalities and powers in heavenly places, according to the eternal purpose which he accomplished in Christ Jesus our Lord. In whom, that is in him, in Christ, we have boldness with confidence through faith in him. Do you remember what the writer of Hebrews says about how we should come before God? Seeing then that we have a great high priest, Hebrews chapter 4, who has passed through the heavens, Jesus, the Son of God, let us hold fast our confession. For we do not have a high priest who is unable to sympathize with our weaknesses, but was in all points tempted like as we are, yet without sin. Let us, therefore, come boldly to the throne of grace, that we may be able to obtain mercy and find grace to help in time of need. Then also in Hebrews chapter 10, therefore, brethren, having boldness to enter the holiest by the blood of Jesus. Why do we come so timidly into his presence? Why don't we come boldly? Well, what right do we have to come boldly? Because he said, come. He said, ask. And we're told how? By the blood of Jesus Christ. If Jesus on the cross said, it's finished, and God said, that's enough, why do we think it's not enough? We should be able to come boldly. Well, I don't deserve it. That's irrelevant. It's irrelevant. He made you worthy. He justified you, so we should come boldly. So in whom, verse 12, we have boldness and access with confidence through faith in him. Therefore, I ask that you do not lose heart at my tribulations for you, which is your glory. Remember I said that it would seem that some of these Ephesians were a little bit embarrassed, maybe, if not let down, if not just feeling sorry for Paul that he had to go through imprisonment. And Paul says, don't feel bad for me, man. He tells the Philippians, this is by the will of God. This is for the furtherance of the gospel. Therefore, I ask you not to lose heart at my tribulations for you, which is your glory. Now, something else before we finish out this letter, and by God's grace, we will finish chapter 3 tonight. I say by God's grace. But notice something in verse 11. It says, according to the, what are the two words? Eternal purpose, which he accomplished in Christ Jesus our Lord. Do you realize that God's purpose will never be thwarted? It'll never be thwarted. It will never be pushed aside. God will do what he said he would do. The question is, like Paul, will you allow yourself to be an instrument through which God moves? God's going to fulfill his purpose with you or without you, because he can do it and he will do it. But the glorious assignment we have is to say, here am I, send me. Remember your Old Testament. Remember the story when there was in the Persian court of Ahasuerus, there was a man, an evil man by the name of Haman, who signed a decree that all of the Jews in the empire should be killed on one day. And the reason he gave that order, and the king said it was okay to give that order, the reason he gave that order is because there was a man by the name of Mordecai who worked in the temple complex of Ahasuerus who refused to pay homage and bow to Haman when he would go into work in the morning. Mordecai just stood there. I'm not going to bow down to you. So Haman didn't like that, and he realized Mordecai was a Jew, and he said, let's kill all the Jews in the empire. So Mordecai talks to Esther, his relative, and says, you got to do something. You got to go into the king and approach the king and put an end to this. And Esther says, man, uncle, you don't understand protocol here. I can't just go into the king's chambers anytime. I have to be invited. If I'm not invited, my head will come off or could come off. So you don't understand how things work here in Washington. You know, I can't just go in. And so Mordecai writes back to her and said, listen, who knows that you haven't come to the kingdom for such a time as this, but if you don't step up and say something, deliverance will come from another quarter. God is going to deliver his people because he's made promise to Abraham, Isaac, and Jacob. It's going to happen. The Jews aren't going to be slaughtered. God will bring deliverance from another quarter, but you have the opportunity, Esther, to be used. Will you do it? Will you say, here am I, Lord, send me? So she finally wrote back and said, okay, pray for me. I'm going in. And God used her to do it. So according to his eternal purpose, he's going to accomplish it. You and I have the great honor of being instruments through which he works. When Saul of Tarsus was on the Damascus Road, first question he said is, Lord, who are you? Jesus said, I'm Jesus whom you are persecuting. Second question, what do you want me to do? Every Christian asks and gets answered the first question. Who are you, Lord? They understand who Jesus is. They give their lives to him. But not every Christian gets around to asking, Lord, what do you want from my life? And when you do, man, that's when the fun begins. That's when the adventure begins. That's when you ride the wave, and it's an awesome wave to ride. So, get into the flow. Ask him. For this reason, now he's back to the reason that he began chapter 3 with, for this reason, I bow my knees to the Father of our Lord Jesus Christ, from whom the whole family in heaven and earth is named. Now, you'll notice that Paul begins a prayer here, which is interesting because he's already prayed, like he does in a lot of his letters. He prays sort of at the beginning. He lets them know what he's prayed for about them. He does it again. He says, for this reason, I bow my knees to the Father of our Lord Jesus Christ. Now, if he really meant this literally, it would have been a fun sight to see Paul chained to a Roman guard saying, excuse me just a minute. And he has to stand up and then get down on his knees and start his prayer. But we do know that many of those soldiers chained to Paul did receive Christ, according to the book of Philippians in chapter 1 and chapter 4. He mentions that. So maybe Paul meant this figuratively. Maybe Paul meant this literally, to get down on my knees and pray. Which brings up a question. What is the proper posture for prayer? Well, it's a fair question. In Genesis chapter 18, Abraham stood before the Lord as he prayed. In 2 Chronicles chapter 20, King Jehoshaphat bowed before the Lord. In the book of Samuel chapter 7, David sat before the Lord. Daniel, in chapter 6 of Daniel, three times knelt and bowed before the Lord, or knelt down before the Lord. So all of those are proper positions. You can kneel, you can stand, you can sit, you can bow. The position of the body doesn't matter. The position of the heart matters.
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3: I like to walk and pray. I like to take my mornings and walk, and while I walk, pray, go through the little prayer app that's on my phone for the Calvary requests that come through, pray for the individuals that ask for prayer, pray for my family. I like to do it when I walk, I like to do it when I drive. Sometimes the way people drive, I really do need to pray. Sometimes the way I drive, I need to pray, and I probably prompt the prayer of others as I drive. You could lay down and pray. I wouldn't recommend it because you'll be falling asleep probably if you do that. But I bow my knees to the Father of our Lord Jesus Christ, from whom the whole family in heaven and earth is named. I wish I had time to get into that. I don't think I really have much time except, remember it says in Philippians, that God has given him a name, the name which is above every name, the name of Jesus Christ. Every knee will bow, every tongue will confess. So it's all of creation will be subsumed eventually under the lordship, rulership, and the name of Christ. Until then, we are part of the family that go by that name. And that name first crops up in the book of Acts, chapter 11, when Barnabas took Paul, brought him to Antioch, where they taught the people for a whole year. And it says, and they were first, believers were first called Christians at Antioch. Followers of Christ, little Christs. But one day, all of creation, because in the beginning was the Word was with God, the Word was God. All things were created by Him, that is, by Christ. Then we get to Colossians chapter 1, and it says that in Him all things that were made were created by Him and for Him. He is before all things, and in Him all things consist. So one day all of creation will be subsumed under that name. Until then, we bear that name. So here's His request. Number one, that He would grant you, according to the riches of His glory, which are endless, to be strengthened with might through His Spirit in the inner man. He prays that God will give them a strong spiritual life. The inner man is the inner you. It's the real you. It's the heart of you. You and I have two natures, old nature, new nature. Before Christ, you were controlled, dominated by the flesh. Now that's your old nature. You've come to Christ. We should be dominated by the Spirit. There's a war against the flesh and the Spirit. He's praying that you would be strengthened, dominated by spiritual impulses and the Spirit of God. You know, the analogy is often used, and I've used it, that your new nature is like a garden with fine plantings, fine flowers, all the things you like. The old nature are all the weeds that grow in the garden. I don't know if your experience is like mine, but this rain that we've had, there are more weeds in my garden this year that every day I have off that I can, I'm pulling up these crazy weeds. I didn't plant those weeds. I didn't ask for them to be there. But I planted some other plantings, and I find that those only grow by me nourishing them, nurturing them, and caring for them. I don't have to do anything to the weeds. They just grow up naturally. I have to actually pull them out and deprive them of life. That's how my old nature is. I have to weed out certain activities, certain impulses, deprive it of oxygen, deprive it of life, and nurture the inner man. Paul's prayer, that you would be strengthened with might through His Spirit in the inner man, that Christ may dwell in your hearts through faith, that you, being rooted and grounded in love, may be able to comprehend with all the saints what is the width and length and depth and height. Here's a quick question. You'll notice we're nearing the end of the chapter and we're almost out of time, so I think we're going to make it. But let me ask you this question. He prays for believers in Ephesus in verse 17 that Christ may dwell in your hearts. Why would he pray that? Does not Christ already dwell in their hearts by faith? If they're believers, is he in their hearts? Yes or no? Yes. Yet, Paul prays that he would dwell in their hearts by faith. Why? The word that he uses for dwell is a compound word that means to dwell down. And it would be translated in English, settle down and make himself at home. So he's praying for those who have received Christ. They're formally baptized into the body of Christ. They're believers. Jesus lives in them. But he says, I pray that Jesus wouldn't just live in you, but he'd feel at home in your heart. he'd settle down and make himself at home. That's a question for you. Yes, he's in your heart, but do you make him feel at home? Do you think with some of the things you see or do or say that he might, if he were with you, and he is, say, you know, you're not making me feel the love here. I don't really feel at home with what you're doing. There's a great little booklet. I'll recommend it to you, and then I'll move on, finish this chapter. It's a little booklet. Every Christian should have it and read it. It's an old one called My Heart, Christ's Home. You can get it online. You can download it on Kindle or your iPad or your iPhone. My Heart, Christ's Home. The author is Munger. I think it's Robert Munger, M-U-N-G-E-R. Read that little booklet. It's all about this concept, how Jesus comes into a person's life. It's like inviting him into your house. He goes to the living room, the kitchen, the bedrooms, the dining room, sees what you're eating, what you're watching. And it's a fascinating little short booklet, like a tract almost. Worth the read. My Heart, Christ's Home. That he would settle down and make himself at home. That you being rooted and grounded, your roots would go down in love. That you may be able to comprehend with all the saints the width, length, depth, and height. Now watch this. And to know the love of God which passes knowledge. Well, how is that possible? Why would Paul say, I pray that you would know what is unknowable? The love of God passes knowledge. I pray that you'd know that. I pray that you would fathom the unfathomable, discern the undiscernible. Comprehend the incomprehensible. To know the love of Christ which passes knowledge. Here's how. You may not know it intellectually. You and I cannot grasp. I cannot fathom. I blow a fuse when I start realizing that eternal God thinks about me and loves me and I'm part of his great plan. It's like, does not compute. But the word know here, used here, means not to know intellectually, but to know by experience. And when will you fully know by experience the fullness of the love of God? You're starting to get a little hint of it now, but you'll eventually realize it in glory. It'll be your ultimate experience. You're getting a taste, a foretaste. You'll have the ultimate experience. 1 John chapter 3, behold what manner of love the Father has bestowed on us that we should be called the children of God. Therefore, the world does not know us. It does not appear what we shall be. But we know that when he shall appear, we shall be like him, for we will see him as he is. There's coming a day when our limited knowledge and understanding will be filled in. In fact, speaking of that you would know the love of Christ which passes knowledge, that you may be filled with all the fullness of God. Now he closes with a benediction. Now to him who is able to do exceedingly abundantly above all we ask or think, according to the power that works in us, to him be the glory in the church by Christ Jesus to all generations forever and ever. Amen. That ends the first part of the book. Second part is coming up, the walk of the believer. He's told us who we are and what we have. We're sitting in heavenly places. Now he's going to tell us, get up and walk. That'll be chapter 4. But he closes this chapter with a doxology. It's just like Paul starts thinking about it, going, man, God's love is awesome. It's staggering. And so he ends with this, now to him. And I'm going to put it up in triangle form. We're going to close it with this. Kind of look at it this way. I did it in stages. To him who is able to do, he is able to do all we ask or think. He is able to do above all we ask or think. He is able to do

0: All of this is based on that. The God who created everything, the God who created new life in you, is going to walk you through this life all the way into glory. And you'll know what you don't fully grasp right now. You're getting a taste of it. So am I. But we're all growing, we're all moving, and one day we'll get the fullness.
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1: As they treated Jesus, they will also treat you. This is the kind of suffering, by the way, because we're following Christ, that Peter is primarily concerned with in this letter. He's not talking about in general the fallen world or the specific believer sinning. He's talking about the fact that we're living righteously. Remember, we're living lives that are becoming, and the world is in opposition to us, and thus we get persecution.
0: If you've lived more than a few days, you've had opposition and criticism. Perhaps you had trouble in school, either from your teachers or from your classmates. No doubt you've caused some of your difficulties yourself by your own unwise actions. Is that what it means in the Bible when it talks about suffering? According to Pastor John, today, yes, those things can cause trouble. But the kind of suffering that God truly blesses is the persecution you get specifically because you are a follower of Jesus Christ. Now, let's join Pastor John in the book of 1 Peter chapter 3 as he begins his message, How to Shine in Suffering.

Peter says, and who is he that will harm you, verse 13, if you be followers of that which is good? But if you suffer for righteousness' sake, happy, the word is blessed, are you. Be not afraid of their terror, neither be troubled. But sanctify the Lord God in your hearts and be ready always to give an answer to every man for the reason of the hope that lies in you. And do it with meekness and fear, or respect and fear, having a good conscience, that whereas they speak evil of you as evildoers, they may be ashamed that falsely accuse you of your good conversation or manner of living in Christ. For it is better. Now notice verse 17. It is better for the will of God be so that you suffer for well-doing than for evil doing. As I said, we've come in our study of 1 Peter to the main subject of this epistle. Peter is writing to suffering saints. We come to the place where he is dealing with the subject of suffering. Now, we've covered that we are to be standing in God's grace in our salvation, standing in God's grace in submission, and then we begin from here to the end of the epistle to deal with the subject of suffering. This is the main purpose of 1 Peter's letter. Peter's writing to help suffering Christians stand in their suffering and persecution. Now, before we unpack the text itself, let me ask the question and seek to answer it with a few simple foundational answers as to why do Christians suffer? Now, that's a great question and very vast, but let me give you some basic ideas. We live in a world that's sinful and fallen. Whenever you wonder why suffering, why sorrow, the answer always goes back to sin. Because of the fall in the Garden of Eden, sin, death, and destruction came in to the world. So sometimes even as believers, we're perplexed and we wonder, why would God let a Christian suffer? Why wouldn't God heal that person? Why did they die of cancer? And why this and why that? And why all this tragedy in the world? We live in a fallen world. Now, the world will be redeemed one day when the Lord returns. And that happens, by the way, in his second coming, when Jesus Christ

comes back in power and glory and majesty to set up his earthly kingdom for 1,000 years. It's known as the millennium. The word millennium means 1,000. So that from the second coming for 1,000 years, there won't be this kind of sickness and death and disease and sorrow in the world. So it's what I would like to say is the reversal of the curse. So Christ reverses the curse. So in the cross, his death and resurrection, Jesus is not only going to redeem us, but he is going to redeem the earth. And at the end of that 1,000 years, there will be a new heaven and a new earth. And that's what's called the eternal state. So there's the 1,000-year divinic kingdom. God promised David that from your seed, the Messiah would sit on your throne. So that will be the millennium. And then at the end of that, there'll be the new heavens and the new earth where Christ will dwell as well in righteousness. So there is suffering, and as believers, we suffer in this world. We have unredeemed bodies. Though we are saved, our bodies have not been redeemed yet, so we get disease, we get sickness. God is able to heal, but it's not guaranteed the believer. We live in a fallen world. And then secondly, sometimes we suffer, and even as believers, because of our own sin. If we live in disobedience and do sinful things, the Bible actually indicates that God can chasten us, and that there were those in the New Testament that were sinning. And it's interesting, one of the problems in Corinth is they were taking the Lord's Supper in a way that was not respectful or worshipful, or in a way that wasn't really the way the Lord would have them do that. So they were doing it in a manner that wasn't right, and God was chastening them, and some of them were getting sick and even dying. So we can sometimes suffer because of our own sin, and then we also suffer because we follow Jesus Christ. Jesus said, if they've persecuted me, they will persecute you. The Bible says, all who live godly in Christ Jesus shall, what? Suffer persecution. So you're following a crucified Savior. What would you expect the world to do treating you? So as they treated Jesus, they will also treat you. This is the kind of suffering, by the way, because we're following Christ, that Peter is primarily concerned with in this letter. He's not talking about in general the fallen world or the specific believer sinning. He's talking about the fact that we're living righteously. Remember, we're living lives that are becoming, and the world is in opposition to us, and thus we get persecution. I want you to see that as indicated. Look at verse 14 of our text. Notice the phrase, but if you suffer for righteousness' sake. Take note of that phrase. You're suffering for righteousness' sake. So you're not suffering for sin's sake. You're suffering for righteousness' sake. You're living godly lives. Then jump down in our text to the last verse we cover, verse 17. And notice it says, for it is better if the will of God be so that you suffer for well-doing. So we suffer, verse 14, for righteousness' sake. And then he says we're suffering in the will of God, and we're suffering for doing well. And then look at chapter 4, which is not our text, but it's my favorite section of 1 Peter on the subject of suffering. Can't wait to get there. But in verse 16, he says of chapter 4, yet if any man suffer as a, what? Christian. Let him not be ashamed, but let him glorify God on his behalf. So there are three clear references that we're suffering for righteousness' sake. We're suffering because we are in the will of God, serving the Lord. We're suffering because we are righteous and following Jesus Christ. Now, in our text, I want to point out six characteristics that we need to have to stand strong and shine bright for Jesus when we suffer for his name's sake. Now, I know that sounds like a lot of points, but trust me, I'm not going to tarry too long on any of them. You go, yeah, I've heard that before. But six ways, the attitudes or responses that we should have when we suffer. So beautiful.
The first is, number one, write it down. We need to be zealous. Verse 13. So look at verse 13 with me again. He says, "And who is he that will harm you if you be followers of that which is good?" The word followers could be actually rendered zealous or have zeal. So if you're zealous for what is good, then you're going to run into opposition and experience persecution. Now, I want you to notice that this is a rhetorical question. There's a question mark at the end of verse 13. Who is he that will harm you if you be followers of that which is good? It expects a no answer or no one answer. So in this rhetorical question, he's saying, look, if you are seeking the Lord and you're living a godly life and you're following the Lord and living the way you should, you don't have to worry about opposition. You don't have to worry about persecution. It will come, but no one can, in the true sense, really harm you if you're doing that which is good. Now, there's a couple different ways to view this. One way is that if you're doing right, you'll just naturally benefit from that. You know, if you become a Christian and you start paying your taxes and you don't drive too fast anymore, break the speed limit, and you're nice to people, you're honest and good and you're hardworking, guess what happens? You're blessed, right? You have a blessed life. So in that sense, who's going to harm you? Who's going to harm you if you be followers of that which is good? I got to be careful going there, but remember before you were a Christian and you were doing things that maybe were illegal, and every time you went somewhere, you're looking in your rearview mirror. Some of you that are laughing know what I'm talking about. The minute a policeman was driving behind you, you freaked out. Oh, no, what do I have in the car? Maintain, be careful, watch out. You know, you're afraid you're going to get pulled over, arrested, or busted. And I remember distinctly when I got saved, I don't have to worry about police anymore because I'm not doing anything illegal. I'm not breaking the law. This is so cool. I remember the first time I was driving and I had a police officer behind me. I thought, hey, all he can find is my Bible in the car now. This is cool. You know, what's he going to do with that? So if you're doing that which is right, you don't have to worry about who can harm you. The answer is no one, if you be followers of that which is good or zealous for good. No one can really harm you. Now, Jesus put it like this in Matthew 10, verse 28. He says, "Fear not him who can kill the body." Now, if you stop right there at a statement, it's pretty bizarre to think about. Run that by me again, Lord. Did I hear you right? Don't be afraid of those who can kill the body. You know, it's like, okay, all they can do is kill you. But then Jesus explained, he says, but after that, there's no more they can do. I'll tell you who to fear. Fear God, who can kill both your body and your soul in hell. So it's a fear of God that liberates us from the fear of man. It's been said, and I think it's true, and it'll tie into so many verses and points we covered, that if you fear God, you won't have to fear man. And if you fear the Lord, you won't be afraid of man. So Jesus said, don't be afraid of those who can only kill the body. Fear God. He can kill body and soul in hell. So don't lose your zeal for godly living when you are being opposed or being persecuted. Keep pursuing godliness. Keep pursuing the life of goodness, serving the Lord. Here's the second attitude or response we need towards suffering. Be fearless. Be fearless. Be zealous and be fearless. Now look at verse 14. He says in verse 14, "But if you suffer for righteousness' sake, happy or blessed are you. Be not afraid again of their terror, neither be troubled." You don't have to be afraid and you don't have to be troubled. So it starts with the "but," verse 14, which is intended to have a contrast. So in verse 13, who's going to harm you if you follow what is good? But there will be those who will persecute you. And when they do, verse 14,
and you're living righteously, you are blessed. You don't need to be afraid. You don't need to be terrorized or troubled. So he says, you are blessed. Now, it's a blessing to know that we are so identified with Christ in this wicked world that we suffer for his sake. Jesus said in Matthew chapter 5 in his Beatitudes, blessed are they which are persecuted for righteousness' sake. Now, it's hard for us to understand this, but we're actually considered to be blessed when we suffer for righteousness' sake. And that word blessed means highly favored or God's approval. It's the same word used by Jesus in his opening of the Sermon on the Mount, Matthew 5, where he used what are called the Beatitudes and can be translated, oh, how happy and to be envied or blessed are they. So it's talking about the approval of heaven. Max Lucado wrote a book years ago on the Beatitudes, and he titled his book, The Applause of Heaven. And I love that title. So you're living for the applause of heaven, not the applause of man. And you don't have to be afraid or worried. You are blessed. In Acts chapter 5 and verse 41, when Peter and some of the other apostles were being persecuted for preaching the gospel, and they were actually beat up for preaching the gospel, it says that they departed from that beating rejoicing that they were counted worthy to suffer shame for his name. So they were so blessed that they were rejoicing. And then we also realize that the Spirit of glory and of God will one day rest upon us. So rejoice when you are persecuted, because God will use your suffering in three ways. Number one, for his glory. It will bring glory to God. Number two, it will bless others. And number three, it will bless you. So we don't need to worry and fret about persecution. Remember Acts chapter 7 when Stephen, the first Christian martyr, was being stoned to death? And they looked at Stephen and his face shone like an angel. And he was seeing the glory of God. And in that crowd was a man named Saul of Tarsus. And the testimony of Stephen's life no doubt had an impact on Paul's heart, so that when he was on his way to Damascus to persecute more Christians and the Lord intervened in his life, he surrendered to Jesus Christ. So God used it for others as well. Now, if you want to turn there real quick to chapter 4, verse 12, and I want to look at verse 12 to 14. Turn to chapter 4, 1 Peter. It ties into what we just read. Notice in chapter 4, verse 12, beloved, think it not strange concerning the fiery trial. Now, that fiery trial is their persecution, which is to try you as though some strange thing has happened to you. But what are they to do? Rejoice. We just read verse 14 of chapter 3. Happy or blessed are you. So now he says, rejoice, verse 13, inasmuch as you are partakers of Christ's sufferings, that when his glory shall be revealed, you may be glad also with exceeding joy. For if you be reproached for the name of Christ, happy are you. Same Greek word used there. Happy or blessed are you. Why? Because the Spirit of glory and of God rest upon you. On their part, he is evil spoken of, but on your part, he is glorified. Now go back to chapter 3 and again, verse 14. So you are blessed or happy if you are being persecuted for righteousness' sake. Now notice also, you not only rejoice and know that you're blessed, but in verse 14, two other things. You don't have to be afraid and you don't have to be troubled. Now, when he says there, be not afraid, the word afraid, we get our word phobia from. And it talks about our fears. So you don't have to have these phobias or these fears. Jesus is with you. Then in verse 14, don't be troubled. The word troubled means shaken. It's interesting that the NASB translates this,
Do not fear their intimidation. And the word troubled is the same word used by Jesus in John 14 when he said, let not your heart be what? Troubled. Don't let it be afraid. You believe in God, believe also in me. In my Father's house are many mansions or abiding places. And he talked about going there to prepare a place and coming again, receiving us to himself, that where he is, we would be also. So we can rejoice. We don't need to be troubled or shaken. We don't need to be afraid. And I've always loved the story of Acts 12, where Peter, after James has been beheaded, he's arrested, thrown in prison, and most likely was going to be executed the next day for his faith. And you know what Peter was doing that night in jail? He was sleeping. Now, I have a hard time sleeping even when I'm going to have a good day tomorrow. But this guy is going to be executed, put to death, and he is sleeping in the midst of his storm. How marvelous. That's when Peter, of course, had the dream, thought it was a dream, of an angel showing up and opening the prison and letting him go free. It turns out it was not a dream. It was actually happening. It's the kind of dreams you have when you're in jail, I guess, that you're being sprung by an angel. So Peter was sleeping. Jesus slept in the boat in the midst of the storm on the Sea of Galilee. Now here's number three. Number three, be surrendered. Be surrendered. This is verse 15. He says, but sanctify the Lord God in your hearts, and be ready always to give an answer to every man the reason of the hope that is in you, and do it with meekness and fear. So be surrendered. Now, the phrase there in verse 15, sanctify the Lord God in your hearts, actually is quotation of Isaiah chapter 8, verse 13. I just wanted to give you that reference. Peter is actually drawing from his Old Testament of Isaiah chapter 8 and verse 13, which is interesting because there he says, sanctify the Lord in your hearts, and he uses the word Lord, L-O-R-D, all capital letters, which is Jehovah or Yahweh. Why do I point that out? Because in Peter, when he quotes it, it's a reference to Jesus Christ. Jesus Christ is Lord. This is a clear affirmation of the deity of Jesus Christ. And you could go through that without even noticing that, but it's affirming the deity of Jesus Christ. So it's set Christ apart as Lord in your life. What does it mean to sanctify the Lord God in your hearts, or Jesus as Lord in your hearts? It means that you surrender to an obedient life following Christ as Lord, the Lordship of Jesus Christ. Now, there are those that argue you can't be saved unless you acknowledge Jesus as Lord. And I think it's possible to come to him as Savior without the conscious awareness of all that he is. But when you become a believer, you discover that he is the Lord. It requires you to surrender your life to his Lord. We don't make Jesus Lord. He is Lord. But we're not always surrendered to in obedience his lordship in our life. So you can't just say, I'm saved, I'm going to heaven, I'm a Christian. But we need to sanctify Christ as Lord in our hearts, set him apart as Lord of our lives, and walk in obedience to him. So we need to be obedient to him. So what he's saying is that when you're persecuted and you're opposed and you're suffering, make sure that you're surrendered and committed to the lordship of Jesus Christ in your life. If he's Lord of your life, he'll take care of you. When he's the Lord, you are his property. You are his problem. He'll take care of you. He'll watch over you. So set Christ apart as Lord of your life.

0: Why do Christians suffer? That's the question Pastor John addressed today. There are three reasons: the fallen world, things you bring on yourself, and persecution for the sake of Christ. How do you respond when you suffer for Jesus? Be zealous for doing what is good, and you won't have to fear men. You'll be blessed by God. And your suffering brings glory to God, blesses others, and blesses you. Today's teaching is closing out, but before we go, Pastor John wants to talk with you about how you can connect with us.
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0: 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It's important to sanctify or set apart Christ as Lord of your life. 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Also, be ready to give an answer for the hope that's in you, doing so with respect and reverence. Make sure you have a good conscience, that you're suffering because of Jesus, not because of your own poor actions. 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

0: You're listening to Straight from the Heart, the Bible teaching radio ministry of Calvary Chapel, Philadelphia. Our teacher here on Straight from the Heart is Senior Pastor Joe Foch. We're currently in the New Testament, going verse by verse through the Gospel of Mark. On today's broadcast, we'll continue our study, beginning in chapter 2. Before we finish, I'll give you some additional information so you can contact us with any questions or comments. But first, open your Bible to Mark chapter 2, and let's join Pastor Joe as he continues.
1: Chapter 2, after Jesus is leaving, he's leaving the scene of the healing of the man, the palsy that was lowered down by his friends, and the issue of forgiveness of sins. Chapter 2, verse 13 says, "And he went forth again by the seaside, and all of the multitude resorted unto him." Notice, "and he taught them. And as he passed by, he saw Levi, the son of Alphaeus, sitting at the receipt of custom, and said unto him, Follow me. And he arose and followed him. And it came to pass that as Jesus sat at meat in his house, many publicans and sinners sat also together with Jesus and his disciples. For there were many, and they followed him. And when the scribes and the Pharisees saw him eat with publicans and sinners, they said unto his disciples, How is it that he eateth and drinketh with publicans and sinners? And when Jesus heard it, he said unto them, They that are whole have no need of a physician, but they that are sick. I came not to call the righteous, but sinners," and your Bible should say, "to repentance." So the call of Matthew is set before us. This man, his name meaning the gift of God. Interesting man in that we're all familiar with, of course, Matthew, Mark, Luke, and John, the first author of the gospel, the first book of the New Testament written by this man. And many of us familiar with him as Matthew the publican or the tax collector. We don't have a word recorded by Matthew in all four of the Gospels. You read through them, we hear Peter say things, we hear John the Baptist say things, we hear Philip say things, and Thomas say things, and so forth. There isn't a word recorded that Matthew spoke anywhere in the Gospels. And yet we're familiar with him, yet he's touched our lives, yet this man who's called the gift of God, yet strangely silent. Certainly it's in his writing that he has touched so many of our lives. It's interesting, Mark says here that Jesus was passing by.

sitting at the receipt of custom. And it's Matthew alone, his own autobiographical statement. When Matthew writes of his own life, he says, Jesus was passing by and saw a man named Matthew sitting at the receipt of custom. Well, Jesus no doubt saw Levi, the son of Alphaeus. No doubt he saw a publican. He saw all of those other things, but Jesus sees what he always sees. He saw a man named Matthew. And Jesus always sees somehow the man, the woman, past the exterior, past all of the judgments of other people. He had to get past the reputation and see the character of the man. And there's a vast difference between reputation and character. Character is what we are. Reputation is what people say that we are. And Jesus had a reputation of being a glutton and a drunkard, a friend of tax gatherers and sinners. But certainly he was more than that in character. And Matthew's a man who's going to have this struggle in regards to reputation because he is a publican. And when we read of publicans, we always hear them put together with publicans and sinners, publicans and harlots, despised by the nation of Israel. You see, the chief publican, the head honcho, would buy his position from Rome. He would bid on it. And what the deal was is that he would then have to pay Rome a yearly salary for the area that he was overseeing, and anything he could extort from the people above that, he was able to keep. There was an income tax, straight across the board, was 1%. Doesn't that sound wonderful? 1% income tax. Then there was a poll tax, which means a tax on each member of your family for every boy above 14, every girl above 12. It was for you, they counted the heads in your family. You paid a certain tax, which was separate from income tax, on individual members of your family. And the chief tax gatherer, the chief publican, collected the money on those things. But he had working under him these men who sat at the receipt of custom, and he took money from them, and they then extorted the people for as much as they could get to make up their own salary. Now, that was the position that Matthew sat in. He was sitting at the receipt of custom along the road, somewhere going near in Capernaum, but going from Damascus back and forth to Caesarea Nacho on the coast. And the taxes they would collect were different than income tax and ground tax. They would collect a tax called a road tax, on whatever road, like a toll road. They would collect taxes on exports and imports. They would collect bridge taxes. If there was a bridge, you got to the other side, somebody was taking your money. We have toll bridges, we have those. They would collect a harbor due. If you had your boat at a dock, you paid a harbor due every year. There was town dues. If you lived in Capernaum, you paid certain dues just to live in Capernaum. So they despised Matthew taking their money. Not only that, Matthew worked every Saturday as he worked for Rome, broke the Sabbath every week, was considered a traitor by his countrymen. Because not only was he working for the Romans, but he was working for the Romans, extracting money from the Jewish population in Israel. So he was despised. And for Matthew to take this position means he was willing to forsake all of his Jewish friendships, his reputation, everything for the sake of money. He loved money. Put some value on that. No doubt thinking, I'll do this for 20 years and I'm buying some nice villa up here in Galilee. I'm going to sit up here, retire early and drink my wine and eat my figs and watch the sun go up and the sun go down because I'm sick of this whole thing. We get an idea of that as we look at this. This man was brought up in a religious family. He was brought up in a religious atmosphere. Now we know that for several reasons. One primarily is that when he writes the Gospel of Matthew, he quotes the Old Testament 99 times. That's more than Mark, more than Luke, more than John. In fact, it's more than Mark, Luke, and John combined. The primary phrase he uses 38 times is fulfilled. He doesn't just write Old Testament. He says Jesus fulfilled this. He did this to fulfill that which was spoken by the prophet. He is a man who is methodical. He's

keeping records for the government. He's giving reports. And all of that will be used when he comes to a saving knowledge of Christ. But he also is the man who uses the word hypocrisy in his gospel more than the rest of the entire Bible combined. Matthew uses the word hypocrisy. I believe personally his name Levi, his Hebrew name. Certainly he's not from the tribe of Judah or Benjamin or Simeon with that name. I believe he was raised either in a priestly or Levitical family. That's conjecture. We don't know that for sure. Many scholars feel that way. Because of his extreme familiarity with the Old Testament, because of his constant use of the word hypocrisy, the Essenes who lived at Qumran, writing in that day of the tremendous hypocrisy amongst the Sanhedrin, the Pharisees, Sadducees, the scribes, and what was going on in Jerusalem, how they were gouging people for money. Jesus said, "You, this is the house of prayer for all nations. You've made it a den of thieves." I get the impression, and I think as we look this, somewhere along the line, Matthew, being raised in a religious family, watched what was going on, saw the hypocrisy of it. We know he's impressed with hypocrisy, and said, "None of this is real. I'm getting out of this world whatever I can get for me. I'm going to get money. I don't care how I get it." He's a man who loved money more than friendships, more than reputation. Set his sights on something. Intelligent, evidently knew at least three languages required by the Romans, Latin, Greek, Aramaic. And yet it says that Jesus, passing by, saw a man. Didn't see all of that. Saw a man. And very interestingly, Jesus says two words to him, "Follow me." The tenses are, "Be following me." What Jesus said to him is, "Walk with me. Be my companion." Continually. It says Matthew followed him. Aridus means once and for all. He got up and followed him. Luke says Matthew left all, most scholars say, but lost nothing. Different than Peter, James, and John, because they went back to the fishing business. They left and followed Jesus, dropped their nets when they didn't know where Jesus was after the resurrection. They went back fishing again. Matthew left everything in the sense that when you walk away from a Roman-appointed position, you walk away from the tax office, you don't show up for work, you don't come back and get your job back again. He left everything. And it was lucrative. And he walked away. Now that tells us some things. That tells us, I believe, that Matthew was already familiar with Christ. I don't believe Jesus was just some stranger, walked up to him and said, "Follow me." And he said, "Oh, sure, duh." With all of the Old Testament quotations he makes, this is a man who sat there and watched in Capernaum, where the headquarters of Jesus' ministry was, and listened, heard Jesus saying, "Lay not up for yourself treasures on earth, where moth and rust corrode." Heard Jesus saying, "What does it matter if a man gains the whole world and loses his soul?" Heard Jesus say, "Woe unto you, scribes, you Pharisees, you hypocrites." He must have thought, "Yeah." I think Matthew was thinking, you know, if you can tell a man by his enemies, I got to like Jesus. The Pharisees hate him, the scribes hate him, the Sadducees hate him. There's got to be something good about this guy. In fact, I think Matthew was already a disciple in his heart. Problem is, he was sitting there and he was at the most despised rung of society. A publican. Always publicans and sinners, publicans and harlots. And he must have thought, "Well, what's he going to do with someone like me?" I think he was frozen when Jesus walked up to him and looked into his eyes and said, "Follow me. Walk with me. Stay with me. Journey with me. Abide with me." I think he was staggered. And he got up and he followed him. He never forgot that. Interesting. Matthew, in his own gospel, tells us nothing of Zacchaeus, who was the chief tax gatherer. He tells us nothing of what we find in Luke 18, of the publican and the Pharisee, the sinner and the

Pharisee, the one man, the publican, falling on his knees outside the temple, saying, Lord, I'm not even worthy to come in. And the Pharisee coming in, saying, I'm glad I'm not like that publican. And Luke says, which one of those men went away justified? He doesn't tell us anything about that. Interesting, he does tell us when Jesus was challenging the crowd and said, they didn't, you know, John was here preaching, and I tell you the truth, the publicans and harlots will go into the kingdom of God before these religious leaders. Matthew did record that, akin to his own heart. But this is the one thing that autobiographical that he does do. He, in his list of Jesus calling the 12, when the 12 are listed, and they're listed in the Gospels. Oh, and Matthew's always listed 7th or 8th. When they're listed, Matthew's the only gospel that says he called Matthew the publican. The other gospels just say Matthew, he called Matthew, or Levi. None of the other gospels give job descriptions as they list the names of the men that are called to be apostles. In Matthew's gospel alone, he writes Matthew the publican. It's almost as though he never forgets the fact, and he knows this to the glory of God, and he wants people to know that I was the most despised person in society, placed alongside prostitutes and sinners. That's me, Matthew the publican. And he looked at me and said, follow me. Almost as Paul saying, it's a faithful saying that Jesus Christ came into the world to save sinners, among whom I am chief. But God did this, he says, to be a demonstration to those who should believe hereafter. That's why the Lord saved me and held up my life, to show others that he can save anybody. It's almost as though Matthew never loses that frame of mind. Here he was, like Paul, kicking against the goads, listening to the teaching of Jesus, hearing what true value was, and listening to those things, and watching the ministry of Christ, and wrestling with that. And all of a sudden, Jesus walking up and saying, follow me, he drops everything. And he goes with him as a disciple. Now, it's interesting to see the first thing that he does in verse 15. It says, it came to pass as Jesus sat at meat in his house. Now, Luke specifically tells us that Matthew made a feast in his home, that many publicans and sinners sat also together with Jesus and his disciples. For there were many, and they followed him. And when the scribes and the Pharisees saw him eat with publicans and sinners, they said unto his disciples, how is it that he eateth and drinketh with publicans and sinners? Isn't it interesting to see this, that one thing Matthew knows is that he can fill his house with publicans and sinners, and he knows Jesus is going to come and sit down at the table and eat with them. The religious leaders are shocked by this, but this is one of the things that Matthew had seen before Christ called him, of his love and of his grace. As he watched him, the common people heard him gladly, and Matthew had already perceived enough about Jesus to know that he could fill his house with publicans and harlots and sinners, and that Jesus was going to come and sit down at the table. Now, this is not a goodbye party. This is not just some bash or barbecue. Matthew wants his friends to hear the same good news he's heard. Because you have to realize this. He's been cut off from the Jews because he's a publican. He has no Jewish friends in that sense. The Romans don't respect him because he's a Jew who's a traitor to the Jews that they pay money to and hire. What kind of friends does that leave you? And a lot of his friends were wealthy. They were outcasts, but not outcasts because they were living on the street drinking Sterno or something. They're outcasts because they're publicans and they're gouging people for money. They're wealthy, but they're empty, many of them. And he knows enough of Christ the day he's called. And that's why he responded when Christ called him, to invite all of these friends and know that Jesus is going to sit down with them and break bread with them. Now, the religious people are appalled because they're saying, why is your master breaking bread with
publicans and sinners. And to break bread with someone in that culture meant you became one with them. You ate the same piece of bread they did, you became one with them. There was a unity that was created. Jesus says to them, look, you guys have this all wrong. This is not a birds of the feather flock together kind of thing. I know you're thinking that the book of Proverbs says, as iron sharpens iron, so is a man as the company that he keeps. But what Jesus says is, I'm not here fellowshipping with them. We're not partying together. I'm their doctor, and they are my patients. And it's foolish for a doctor to stay away from sick people. I came not to call the healthy as a physician, but those who have need. This is what I came to do. I'm not here hobnobbing with them. I think it's important for us to understand. You know, because sometimes we think we get saved. Does that mean you cut off all your old friends, that you have some holier-than-thou attitude? No, it doesn't mean that. But it also doesn't mean that you can go right back out and hang out with them like you used to. They're drinking or smoking or carrying on. You can't survive in that environment. Your relationship to them at that point is the same relationship that a physician has to a patient. You're there for their benefit. You're there to share the good news with them. You're there to share with them the very thing that has set you free, and that's Jesus Christ. Not to find fellowship with them. It says that. There's no fellowship with light and darkness. You can't fellowship on common ground anymore if eternity is in your heart. But Jesus answers these religious people. See, the problem with religious people is this. They're always on the lookout for something. Well, sure, tax gatherers are always on the lookout for a buck. That's why they're tax gatherers. Prostitutes, harlots, are always on the lookout for a customer. Sinners are always on the lookout for indulgence, the next party, the next feast. Well, the Pharisees always on the lookout for a fault, always looking for the splinter in somebody's eye, always looking for a little bit of slander, little scandal. Jesus, though, in contrast to them, doesn't see these people as rejects. It's the same today. He doesn't see them as filled with faults, the way the Pharisees did, scandalously. He doesn't see them as the offscouring of the world. Jesus sees them infected with a sickness. And he is the physician. Matthew, inviting Jesus to his home right after he's called, because he understands well that he himself had a sickness. He was calloused religiously. He was selfish in his endeavors. He forsook friendships and everyone to make money. He was idolatrous in that he served another master beside the living God. And Matthew was well aware that Jesus had brought healing to his heart and to his mind. Jesus had brought healing to his bitterness and to his hypocrisy. Jesus had opened his blind eyes so he could see that there was a God, that there was truth. Jesus had stepped center stage in Matthew's life and removed idolatry and had become the center of Matthew's worship and affections. And he's the same today. Matthew the publican. Oh, it could have easily been Matthew the drunk. Matthew the immoral. Matthew the druggie. The homosexual. The wife beater. The covetous. Could have been 1,000 titles represented in this room. What was it for you, for me? Isn't it remarkable? I mean, I just think of religiousness around me as I was raised. Religious things, church services, being confirmed, having my first communion, all of that being empty and religious, and deciding, I don't want any of this. Who wants any phony religious games? I went in a different direction than Matthew. Was it money I tried to fill myself with, but it was other things. And then you start to hear about Jesus. It bothers you at first because you know his diagnosis is correct.
You don't want anybody to know that. And you do not like what's being prescribed. You need to repent. You need to change. You need to ask for forgiveness. But somewhere along the line, what overwhelms all of that, I think, is that we meet him face to face and we sense his love. And he's willing to say to us, walk with me. Be my companion. Journey through life with me. But Lord, I'm the most despised person in my family, in my society. Follow me. Journey with me. And I think we need to respond in kind. It just says that he followed him. Left all. Well, I'm sure that Matthew would tell you there are no regrets. Yeah, he left all.

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That's SAM290. 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

0: Welcome to Searchlight, a survey through Scripture with Pastor John Corson. It is our desire to bring you a systematic study of the entire Bible, chapter by chapter, book by book. God has made certain promises to those who get saved. In our study in Romans, we have seen these wonderful promises in chapters 1 through 8. But some wonder whether or not God will keep those promises. So after the Apostle Paul tells us about God's promises, he gives us an illustration of God's faithfulness. And the illustration has to do with the nation Israel. It has to do with Israel's past, present, and future. We have already seen God's past and present dealings with Israel in chapters 9 and 10. Today we will begin a study of chapter 11 and God's future dealings with Israel. With our study, here now is Pastor John.
1: Romans chapter 11. There is one thing that you will never be left up in the air about, and that is God's promise to you. It is not left to chance. You're not taking a gamble when you commit yourself to Jesus Christ. You are not setting yourself up for a disappointment. Oh, well, what if it doesn't work for me or for my family? The Lord doesn't invite you. He doesn't say, come unto me and take a chance and maybe you'll get whatever you get in gambling and score a big one. But rather, he promises you and me that if we come to him, we will find rest in our souls, peace in our hearts, and purpose for our lives. That's no gamble. That is certainty. And that is the way that the Apostle Paul wraps up Romans chapter 8, as we've studied quite carefully. He wraps up with the fabulous promises that all things are working together for good to them that love God. That's an absolute promise, no strings attached. It's not chancy, it's not gamey, it's reality.

that everything in your life right now, if you love God at all, everything that's coming down, everything that's going on, is working together for good. And he closes the chapter by saying this: nothing will ever be able to separate you from the love of God which is in Christ Jesus. Nothing. There is nothing on earth that will be able to take you away from God's loving kindnesses being poured out on you, or God's love being just released within you. He says nothing can separate us from the love of God which is in Christ Jesus. Now, reading those promises, one may say, how can we be sure of that fact? Man, the situation that I'm going through, the struggles that I'm wrestling with, the pressure that I'm under, seems to indicate that in my situation, those promises are not happening. I'm really not convinced that all things will indeed work together. And how can I be sure that nothing will separate me from the love of God? How can I be sure of that fact? Well, in Romans 9, 10, and 11, this important insert in Romans as we've been studying, Paul uses Israel, the nation Israel, and its history as an illustration that God is faithful even when his people are fickle. That you can go to the bank on that. That you can count on him. That no matter what your situation is, no matter what you're going through, that God will be faithful to you. And Paul says, look at his relationship with Israel. Chapter 9, we saw, Paul points to God's past dealings with Israel and underlights the sovereignty of God. He just chose them for no real reason. They weren't worthy or deserving. God simply chose them and gave them many, many benefits that we looked at rather carefully. Benefits of the covenants and the promises and the scriptures and the patriarchs and the fathers, and most of all, the coming of his son, Jesus Christ, into that Jewish homeland, Israel. God's sovereignty. Then chapter 10 deals with God's present dealings with Israel based upon equality. His past dealings, proving God's sovereignty. He just chose them and he just blessed them. His present dealings, chapter 10, equality. That is, whoever calls upon the name of the Lord, whether Gentile or Jew, shall be saved. But the only way one can be saved now is by embracing God's Son. Whether you're Jewish in your heritage, it doesn't matter, not really. It matters what are you going to do with Jesus at this time presently. And so chapter 10, as we studied last week, both 9 and 10 together, we saw God's present dealings being talked about. That is equality. Now in chapter 11, we come to God's future dealings with Israel. If his past dealings show his sovereignty, if his present dealings, chapter 10, shows his equality, the future dealings show his integrity. That is, God made certain promises to these people, the Jews, the nation of Israel, and God will see them through. Even though they've blown it badly, God has promised to see them through on the basis of God's integrity and faithfulness. So too, with you, spiritual Israel. He's going to see you through, and guess what? Me too. He's going to see us through based upon his integrity. Even as we sang, even as Paul wrote in Philippians 1, we can be confident of this very thing, that he who has begun a good work in you shall complete it. That's his promise. In that I rest. In God we trust.
That'd be a great motto. In God we trust. We trust in you, Lord, not in us. It's in you we trust. And chapter 11 points this out. Let's take a look. I say then, Paul says, hath God cast away his people? God forbid. Hey, God has not cast away his people. Now, students of prophecy, this verse should be noted in your Bible. Because many people teach that God is finished with physical, literal Israel. And they say this, the church is now the recipient of the blessings that were given to Israel and forfeited by Israel when that nation rejected Jesus Christ. And they will try to prove to you and give teachings that show that the church is Israel. Now, it is true we are spiritual Israel, but there is still promises to the literal, physical, national people of Israel. And Romans 11 settles it straightforwardly and absolutely. And to me, there's no controversy whatsoever. You say, why do they teach that? Listen, the teaching is this. Since the church is now Israel, and there is no physical, literal Israel that God is working with or working on or working through, and when Israel became a nation, they would just say, that's coincidental. That's not relevant to Bible prophecy. Not a good perspective, at least in my opinion. But the reason that that view is adopted is so that you can have the church go through the Great Tribulation. The post-rapture theological viewpoint, that is, Christians are going to go through the Great Tribulation, is always linked, virtually in every case, it will always be linked to the church is Israel today. For you see, in the book of Revelation, you see these 144,000 Jews in the tribulation period, listed for you, 12,000 from each tribe, making an impact in the tribulation, whereas the church is not mentioned at all in the tribulation period, chapters 6 through 19. So what they will say to sort of make their thing work is the 144,000 Jews listed 12,000 by each tribe specifically, that really is the church. And there you have the church go through the tribulation. I won't bog down with all the details because we have to move on and finish the book of Romans tonight. But I just want you to be aware of this for further study. For you that are so inclined, understand a very simple point. Those that embrace a post-trib viewpoint virtually always will also say that God is through with Israel as a tool to do his work in this age. Paul here refutes that directly. And Romans chapter 11 deals, to me, a death blow to that mentality or that eschatological perspective. Paul says, has God then cast away his people? God forbid, no way. And then he points to himself. He says, am I also an Israelite of the seed of Abraham, the tribe of Benjamin? Look at me personally. I'm saved, aren't I? God isn't through with the Israelites, for look at me. I'm saved. Now, all Bible students, the proof that Paul is making here is not the fact that he's saved, but the way

that he was saved is the key. How was he saved? Remember the story? Going down the road towards Damascus, when suddenly he was knocked to his feet by a blinding light, and he said, "Lord, who art thou?" And the Lord said, "I am Jesus whom thou persecutest." And Paul declared, "What wilt thou have me to do?" Paul, persecuting the church, coming against Christianity, suddenly had an encounter audibly, tangibly with Jesus Christ, and his eyes were opened and he was shocked, you see. Now, what is going to happen in prophecy? Zechariah chapter 12 and chapter 13 tell us specifically that at a time when persecution is happening against Israel, jot it down, read it later, when the city is surrounded, about to be annihilated, and that's going to happen, when it looks as though Jerusalem is going to collapse as the invasions from the north and from the south are now pinching Jerusalem there in the tribulation period, what happens? Suddenly, the Lord appears. And the Jewish people, as did Paul, will say, "Lord, where did you get those wounds?" And he will say, "I got these wounds in the house of my friends." And they will realize then, just like Paul, that in putting down Christianity, in rejecting Jesus Christ personally, they were erring greatly. And they will turn to him in that day, and all of Israel shall be saved. Paul, you see, is simply a shadow, personally, of what is going to happen to the whole nation eschatologically, that is, in prophecy. Paul points to himself and says, "Is God through with Israel? Hey, wait, look at me. Aren't I an Israelite? Consider me," and a step further, "consider my conversion as an illustration of what's going to happen prophetically. I'm an Israelite of the seed of Abraham, of the tribe of Benjamin. God hath not cast away his people which he foreknew. Wot ye not the scripture saith of Elijah?" Not only look at me personally, but check out history. Remember Elijah? What happened with Elijah? Oh, after his great victory, they're calling down fire from heaven and taking the 400 prophets of Baal down to the creek and hacking them up with the edge of the sword. At that point, after such a tremendous victory, Jezebel said, "I'm going to get you, Elijah. I'm going to get you. You hacked up 400 of my prophets. Will God do so to me and more if I do not do to you this day what you did to them?" Well, funny. Elijah takes on a whole nation, calls down fire from heaven, chops up 400 priests single-handedly, hears the voice of a single little woman and freaks out. Husbands, you can relate to that. And man, he runs for his life, and then he hides in a cave miles and miles away, and he's depressed. And God speaks with Elijah, and he says, "Elijah, what are you doing here? By the way, what are you doing in the cave of depression today?" God would lovingly say to you and to me, "What are you doing here?" "Well, Lord, the whole nation has gone into apostasy. They're carnal. They're rebellious and full of iniquity. I alone serve you." Ever hear those kinds of conversations? "All the Christians in the valley, they're carnal. All the Christians there at the fellowship, they're shallow. I alone serve you." Whenever I hear that kind of talk, I always, ding, ding, rings a bell.
God says,

0: said, "Elijah, in reality, look down there in the valley. Right there in the valley below you, there's 7,000 that have not bowed the knee to Baal. You think you're so spiritual, Elijah, and everybody else is so carnal. You don't have a clue, son. You got it all wrong." And the Lord ministered to him and loved on him, but spoke with him very candidly, "You're wrong. God has people in Israel, Elijah, a remnant that have not bowed the knee to Baal." Now Paul uses that story, and he says this. Remember Elijah, verse 2, how he maketh intercession to God against Israel, saying, "Lord, they have killed the prophets and digged down thine altars, and I am left alone, and they seek my life." Check this out. How would you like to have Elijah for a pastor? People say, "Oh yeah, give us a man of passion and power. Give us a man that can pray down fire from heaven. Give us Elijah." But look how he prayed. He made intercession to God, verse 2, against Israel. He prayed against them. How would you like to have your pastor praying against you? I would pass on attending this church personally. Elijah prayed against the people. They're a bunch of sinners and carnal and rebels. None of them are believers or faithful. He prayed against them. He wanted God to judge them, deal with them, come down on them. But even this man whom James holds up as being an example of a prevailer in prayer, and you know how that's his position in the book of James, an example is one who knows how to pray. Yet when he prayed, "Lord, wipe out these people," it didn't influence God to do that at all. Interesting. Sometimes you may have someone curse you or pray against you or come down on you. You know what? It doesn't move God. If God be for us, Paul says in Romans 8, who can be against us? And guess what? God is for you. With your shortcomings and your failings, God is for you. Who can be against you? Even if Elijah is against you, it won't matter. He was unable to pray successfully against the people of Israel, for God had promises made to Israel that still needed to be kept, and God had a remnant in Israel that Elijah didn't know about. By the way, keep that in mind next time you pray that God will get somebody. There are things about them that you don't know anything of. There are qualities in them that you're just too blind to see. God sees people in a whole different way than we do. He's aware of our failings and frailties, but he also sees what he's doing and the work that's already taken place in that life. We often miss it. We often judge people by what we think they should be. God looks at them and sees what they would have been had he not entered into their hearts, you see. Well, back to our text. Paul says, look, there were 7,000, a remnant in Israel. God's not through with the Jews. Look at me. Look at history. But what saith he? I have reserved, verse 4, to myself 7,000 men who have not bowed the knee to the image of Baal or Baal. Even so, verse 5, then at this present time also there is a remnant according to the election of grace. Just like there was a remnant back then, 7,000 men. So too, Paul says, there will always be a remnant in Israel. There is a believing minority. Always has been, presently is, and always will be in Israel until the whole nation goes through a national conversion. God's not through with Israel. There's a remnant there to this day. And they're radical. The believing minority in Israel is wonderfully radical for Jesus Christ.
1: Paul is making a strong case here that God is not done with Israel. God's plans and promises for Israel will be fulfilled. Well, we still have much more to discuss on this issue, so we do hope that you can join us again next time as we continue this study in Romans chapter 11. 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
1: 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As we continue our study through the Gospel of Matthew, we take a look at the Pharisees, and we see them asking Jesus questions as if he needed to answer to them. They didn't understand that he was the creator of the universe. So too, we do the same thing, demanding answers from God, and we forget who we're talking to, questioning his judgment and righteousness. When we're talking to the perfect, holy God of the universe, here is Pastor Mark with today's message.
2: And you see, the preparation is enormous, incalculable as far as the price that was paid, the glory that is connected with it, the blessings, the honor to be invited. Just, it's an eternal blessing. And yet, you see, as we see here, but they made light of it. And it went their way. One to his farm. You know, I'm a farmer. I got things to do. I gotta feed the horses. I gotta take care of the cows. I gotta, you know, muck the stalls. Another to his merchandise. Just stuff that's merchandise. None of this lasts. The wedding does, you see. It's connected with eternal bliss. And the remnant took his servants, you see, and entreated they mishandled them and entreated them spitefully and slew them. And that's what they did with the early church. You remember with Stephen? Stephen was the first martyr of the early church, and they later on with James. James, you know, Herod had, you know, he was put to death by that wicked kook, Herod. He's just saying, hey, the invitation still remained, but when the king heard thereof, he was wroth and sent forth his armies. You see, ultimately, in the end, you know, God's going to send forth his armies and destroyed those murderers and burned up their city. And from a local standpoint, as far as fulfillment, as most of you know, 70 AD, Titus Vespasian, Roman legions come in. And just as Jesus said, not one stone will be left upon another. All those stones were thrown in. One of the soldiers from one of the legions threw a missile, you know, a spear or an arrow through one of the windows, the golden windows there in the temple. And it all burnt, that which was made of wood and so forth burned down. And then because gold melts at a relatively low heat, all that the gold melted in through the cracks and crevices of the temple. So in order to retrieve the gold, all the stones were disassembled. And I was just reading an excerpt that Josephus, because he was alive during that time, he talked about just how horrible it was and how, you know, these Romans, when they came in, there was no mercy whatsoever. They killed little children, the elderly, men, women, and they were all just slaughtered. They took people and threw them off the walls, and just horrible deaths. And Josephus actually says that the blood ran, it was 1,100,000 Jews were killed he said that the blood in certain parts of Jerusalem, the blood ran so thick, it was the blood actually ran into some of the houses and ran under the threshold of some of the houses and put fires out within the homes, in the fireplaces. That's a lot of blood. So it was just a brutal time. And Jesus here is speaking of that which would happen. The Rome would come in, it's because the children of Israel, they rejected their Messiah. And in the future, the same is going to happen. The Lord is going to destroy those who reject him. Then saith he to his servants, the wedding is ready, but they which were bidden were not worthy. With the Jews, not worthy. They wouldn't. Now, the only way you're worthy is by receiving. It's nothing you can do. It's just receiving. It's by grace that you're saved. By grace we are saved. It's only by grace. By grace are you saved through faith, and that of yourself. It's a free gift, and none of works, lest any man should boast. So the wedding is ready, but they which were bidden, you know, those guys that were originally invited, they just, you know, were not worthy. They wouldn't come. Go ye therefore into the highways, and as many as ye shall find, bid to the marriage. Hey, just go out there instead, you know, the Jews first, but they didn't want, hey, there's plenty of room. Send out, hey, get whoever you can get your hands on. And we see, remember, not only with the disciples, remember with Peter and John, is, you know, the miracles and so forth that took place during the early church, and with Paul, and just anyone who would come. The message goes out to the Gentiles, to anyone, the highways, wherever you can send the, you know, it's the Great Commission, Matthew 28, whoever he wants, just to all creation, to every creature. So those servants went out into the highways and gathered together all as many as they found, both bad and good. So from a standpoint, you know, the good relative to a human standard, but also the bad. It doesn't, because in a biblical sense, we all have sinned and fallen short of the glory of God. All our works, Isaiah tells us, all our works are as filthy rags, Isaiah 55. You know, it's our greatest works, our righteousness, is as filthy rags, and just disgusting, filthy rags. Nothing. So it's his righteousness. This is a parable, remember. And yet, both good and bad, and the wedding was furnished with guests. And when the king came in to see the guests, he saw there a man which had not on a wedding garment. Now, in that time, and with weddings, when they were, and especially a king, garments would be provided, robes. And that would be so that, you know, if you were maybe very wealthy, you were given a robe. But if you were very poor, you see, you were still very important if you were invited. So you would get the same kind of, you know, just, they have choir robes. Actually, got a whole bunch back there. In the behind the stage, we don't use them, but ton, you know, and see, it's just kind of everybody's on the same level, you know. Nobody has on, you know, whatever, something different to kind of make them stand out. And that was the idea, that hey, everybody's going to be treated the same. You guys are all royalty today. You guys are all going to be just blessed, and so there was the provision. Now this is a king's. This is the son of the king. This is his wedding. So it is a perfect garment. It is a garment that is provided by the king so that everybody would be covered. And regardless if you were extremely poor, one of the bad guys spoken of, see, one of the bad guys that was spoken of in the parable, or one of the good guys, you had a horrible reputation, it was all covered by the garment. You had a good reputation, doesn't matter. You need to be covered. There's nothing, as I said, Romans tells us, all have sinned and fallen short of the glory of God. So everybody, if you're going to enter into God's kingdom, you need the right garment, you need the righteousness of Christ. And you see, it's that which is provided for. It's the substitutionary death of the Lamb. It's his righteousness. Well, so one of these individuals decide, well, you know, I'm not going to go with that garment. I got, you know, I'm going to wear what I got. I'm going to do it my way. I'm coming on my terms. As far as salvation is concerned, that doesn't work. That won't fly. God, it's only on his terms. You can't think, well, I'm going to be religious enough on my own. Or, you know, I've got a pact with God, or an agreement with God, and I'm going to be as good as I can be. I'm going to try and keep the golden rule, whatever that is. And I'm going to, you know, my good's going to outweigh the bad. Look, your bad has already far outweighed any good you could possibly do. You are far, I'm going to spend a moment here to to most of you, it's not nothing new. I'm not going to be enlightening you. But look, each one of us, all of us, are far worse than we could ever imagine. We are worse. Because you see, when we stand in front of Christ, in front of that perfect Christ, you know, thank God we will be robed. And we're not going to be ashamed as his people. You know, as far as with what we're clothed with, our salvation, the salvation we have in Christ. If you've done nothing for Christ in your walk with him, then there will be shame, 1 Corinthians speaks of in the outset. But you're still going to make it. You're still robed in his righteousness. But if you haven't done anything for Christ, you're going to be a little embarrassed, or maybe a lot embarrassed momentarily. But all your works will go up, but you'll still be in heaven. But you know, for us as God's people, and as we're seeing here, whether you're good or bad, you need to have that covering. And this guy thinks, I can do it on my own. Look, nobody's good enough. You can't be good enough. And he said unto him, and this is a parable, so don't try and take this beyond the limitations of a parable. He says, friend, that doesn't mean there's a relationship here as far as salvation, but he says, friend, how camest thou in hither, having not a winning garment? And he was speechless. You see, when judgment comes, nobody's going to be able to argue with Christ. Nobody's going to say, well, you know, I got one, or there was a professor I had in my university, and let me tell you what he had to say. You know, I've got an answer to this. People will be speechless. Every knee, as we saw, remember this last Sunday morning, every knee shall bow, every tongue will confess. There's not going to be anybody, complaining or picketing or protesting. It's going to be speechless. And the judgment will be final. Then said the king to the servants, bind him hand and foot and take him away and cast him into outer darkness. And Gehenna is outer darkness. That's where hell itself will be cast. Hell itself will be cast into outer darkness, Gehenna, which is to be removed. It's a complete removal from the kingdom of God for all time, for all eternity. Outer darkness, there shall be weeping and gnashing of teeth. For many are called, but few are chosen. See, the message goes out to the entire world, but only those who receive Jesus Christ are the chosen. If you reject Jesus Christ, then not only are you lost, but from a theologically speaking, you weren't chosen. And many people think that that's unfair. It's not unfair. All you have to do is receive. But if you will not receive, then you're like this individual that tried to get in without the right garment. See, you need to be covered. All the people that are homeless, that are, you know, the lowlifes of every culture throughout time, throughout the history, you see, the message has gone out to everyone. The good news, hey, it doesn't matter what you've done. If you are willing to receive Christ, you'll be forgiven. And all that which you're short of will be provided for. That's the good news. So nobody has an excuse. But if you don't receive, then not only you're lost, but you weren't chosen. If it sounds like you're getting gypped or it doesn't sound fair, then just receive Jesus Christ. You don't have to worry about it. But don't be like the Pharisees who outsmarted themselves, because you can't outsmart God. And we're going to see as he continues here that the Pharisees find that is 100% true. You cannot outsmart God. But they thought they could. They're still, you know, they've been doing this for several years now. And it gets to the point at the end of this chapter where they give up. They finally give up because they've been so embarrassed.

They've been so humiliated. They've been so squashed with their flimsy theology that they have nothing else to say. Well, anyways, he tells us here in verse 15, then went the Pharisees and took counsel how they might entangle him with his talk. So these guys, they got a spiritual, a religious think tank. Hey, let's get together, and us smart guys, we've been studying the Bible our whole lives. We've memorized, and we know it better than he does anyway. And we can let's get a trap. Come on, you guys, let's think of all the things that we've thought of, and you know, maybe you've heard that question. You know, can God make a rock so big that he himself cannot lift that rock? The Bible tells us. Remember, in the New Testament, it says. That we're to avoid foolish questions. So just when you hear those kind of things that are, you know, can God do this or that, or just, you know, but just avoid those. Say, hey, that's foolish, and God doesn't deal in the area of foolishness except to rebuke it. So don't be one who coddles those who ask foolish questions. Say, well, the Bible would call that a foolish question. Yeah, foolish question, so just go on from there. Well, these guys, they got this, they're pooling their ignorance together. Their stupidity is going to be on display here, but they think they're so smart. Verse 16, they sent out unto him their disciples with the Herodians. Say, now you see, you got the Pharisees here, and also the Herodians. These guys were enemies to a certain extent, because the Pharisees, as you know, they were the largest sect of religious leaders among the Jews. And then the Herodians, we know very little of them other than the fact that they were Jews who were politically motivated. And really, they were be considered Benedict Arnolds, because they were supporting Herod. Herod was supported by Rome. Herod was not a Jew. He was Idumean. And so they would be considered turncoats. I remember Benedict Arnold, he was a brigadier general in late 1700s under George Washington, and he betrayed our country. He betrayed our country, he turned to British, and now in our day and age, you see, he'd probably become a hero with our media, and because he betrayed our country, and probably he'd get a sponsorship with Nike. But in the old days, you know, I was growing up, Benedict Arnold was a bad guy, and these guys were bad guys. These guys were more interested in politics, and so they were always trying to butter up Herod, and they were called the Herodians. But you see, because they hate Christ so much, these enemies of, hey, we're even going to enlist our enemies, and they could be, you know, friendly because they hated Christ so much. It's weird, isn't it? How people will fellowship in accord with their hatred for Christ. Anyways, this was what they said, saying, so they come to the Lord, they come to Jesus, and notice what they say, Master. They don't mean that, but they say, Master, we know that thou art true. They don't believe that either. So they're just lying. And teach us the way of God and truth. All of those things are true theologically, even though they're not, they call him Master. He is that. He is true. Yeah, everything he teaches is true. And teach us the way of God and truth. Not only does he teach the way of God and truth, but he is the way. He is the way and the truth. Neither carest thou for any man, for thou regardest not the person of men. And that's why those guys had been so offended. They knew that firsthand. These guys had all been ticked off because they were offended and made to look small. Tell us, therefore. So there's their question. Here's their brilliant. This is something that they've worked together on. They think that this is a fail-proof question that they are going to trap him with. What thinkest thou? Is it lawful to give tribute unto Caesar or not? Now, many of you have read this passage. Maybe for some of you tonight, this is the first time you've gone through this passage. Every time, you know, I don't know how many hundreds of times I've read this passage. It's a wonderful refresh. It's just refreshing to see how the Lord deals with the stupidity and ignorance of man. And just how brilliant he is. So read it as though it's the first time you've read it. If it is, then you're going to be blessed. So they're saying, look, you know, we've got a problem here, and we wonder what you think. And that is also to be from a standpoint
of argumentation or when you come to an individual and ask their opinion. You see, that would be from a stand, you know, when you think of just, they are really just trying to butter him up and they are trying to make him, you know, hey, we're going to try and, you know, get on his good side, so to speak, momentarily so we can hit him from another angle. But he understands what's happening here. So he said, is it lawful to give tribute or to, and that is the poll tax, tribute unto Caesar or not? But Jesus perceived, he saw their wickedness and said, why test or why tempt ye me, you hypocrites? He just, both barrels between the eyes, he just calls them hypocrites. Hey, look, I can see what you're doing. I know what you guys are up to. This is a lame setup. This is, I get what you're doing. This is a loaded question. And I'm letting that be known to begin with. I see what you're doing. And because there's no sincerity in calling a master, saying what you teach is true. You know, you don't really care about what other people say. So with having said all that, then they say, what about taxes? And so this tax is the tribute or the poll tax, and they had all kinds of different taxes. But this is, you know, this is the one that the Jews hated most because it was also, you could also call it a head tax or a census. And you had to pay this tax because Rome was charging you. You know, you were one of the citizens of Rome. You were a part of the Roman Empire. And the Jews didn't like to see themselves as part of the Roman Empire. And they didn't even, you know, on the Roman coin, it would have, because the Roman emperors would have coins minted after themselves. And at this time, it was Tiberius or Caesar Augustus. And his image was on there. So that was considered idolatry. The image, you know, it goes back to, you know, Deuteronomy 25, you know, not to have any images. And that was something that was very repulsive to the Jews. Exodus 20. And they would consider that a form of idolatry. Even there's Orthodox Jews today that they don't like you taking their, when you go to Jerusalem or you go to Israel, they don't want you taking their picture because they think that that is an image and that's something that is repulsive to them. And you're setting up an image somehow or another and they don't like that. So they'll get mad at you if you take their picture. Well, so he's saying, look, you guys, he calls them hypocrites and he says, show me the tribute money. And they brought unto him a denarius, a penny, you know, equivalent to a day's wage. And he saith unto them, whose is this image and superscription or inscription? So he borrows a penny, and as he's holding that penny, he very likely, you know, he's showing it to the crowd, whose image is on this? And they say unto him, Caesar's. You know, for us, it'd be Ben Franklin. It was a little, not Ben Franklin, Abraham Lincoln. I don't know why I said Ben Franklin, but Abraham Lincoln, the bearded penny dude. And but at this time it was Tiberius. They say unto him, Caesar's. Then saith unto him, render therefore unto Caesar the things which are Caesar's, and unto God the things that are God's. These guys, they felt that this was a question that had no solution to it, because as far as they were concerned, if Jesus were to say, you need to pay taxes, then all of his followers would, all the Jews would say, oh man, we don't like this tax. We hate this. You know, that's pagan. That's connected to paganism. And so he would have a problem with his followers leaving him. If he said, no, don't pay taxes, then you see he's in trouble with Rome because he is telling, you don't have to pay taxes. And so these religious leaders would have run to the Romans and say, look, Jesus said publicly, and we've got witnesses saying that you don't have to pay taxes, according to Jesus. So he would be arrested. And yet he gives them an answer that is absolutely airtight. And they are, they're perplexed because he says, render therefore unto Caesar. You know, this, if they're Caesar's coins, then give to Caesar what belongs to him. Render or pay therefore unto Caesar the things which are Caesar's. And here is the weightier part of the verse, and unto God the things that are God's. And these individuals, they knew the Old Testament. They knew that man was created
in the image of God, all the way back in Genesis. Man was created in God's image. And so what the Lord is saying here is, look, you got a coin, it's got Caesar's image. If it belongs to Caesar, whatever belongs to Caesar, give it to Caesar. And just as an aside, as God's people, our government's not as bad as Caesar Augustus, the government under Caesar back then. And if Jesus said that they needed to be under that authority and to pay taxes under that government, we need to be those who, you know, there's been a lot of Christians that say, oh, you know, that's pagan. And there's a lot of Christians that have gotten in trouble because they don't pay taxes and they think they're being spiritual. That's not being spiritual. Render to Caesar, pay your taxes. But he says, more importantly, render unto God, or give to God and unto God the things which are God's. We are created in God's image. So he's telling these religious leaders, you are created in God's image. You need to give yourself to God, something they hadn't done yet. And if you haven't done that yet, that's the most important thing for you to do. God's not interested in your church attendance. He's not interested in the paying of taxes from that standpoint is when you think of priority. But the highest priority is to give to God what belongs to him. And you were created in the image of God. You belong to him. And yet he's asking you to give yourself to him and to accept the invitation to the marriage feast, to the wedding feast. And if you'll do that, you'll be admitted. But without that, you see, you're going to be lost for eternity. When they had heard these words, they marveled and left him and went their way. So even these religious, they marvel. They go, wow. They are stumped. There's nothing. The Lord is able to answer them as that there's no reply. There's nothing they can say, because you see, they've stepped

0: With the results of a medical study on the effects of prayer, here's Pastor Ed Ray.
1: The ones prayed for had fewer complications from their surgery, fewer heart attacks and pneumonia, 30% less than the group that had not been prayed for. Is this something from the National Enquirer? No. This is from the Journal of the American Medical Association. So doctors believe this verse. Why do we struggle with it?

0: but unoffered prayer. Well, greetings and welcome to Grow in Grace. If you were with us last time, you may remember we were encouraged from James chapter 5, not only to pray for others, but for ourselves too. You see, we have a good reason to do so, because God answers prayer. Beginning with a scientific challenge for us as believers, to really and truly believe in prayer, here's Pastor Ed.
1: The patients didn't know, and the doctors didn't know, which group this particular patient A they were dealing with. Well, the result was the ones prayed for had fewer complications from their surgery, fewer heart attacks and pneumonia, 30% less than the group that had not been prayed for. Is this something from the National Enquirer? No. This is from the Journal of the American Medical Association. So doctors believe this verse. Why do we struggle with it? Call for the elders. Now, it says call for the elders. You can go in that room. That's what we do in there after every service, is we pray for people. Could the elders pray long distance? Of course. God can hear. But there's something that triggers faith when you hear someone who's mature in the Lord praying for you. And these are points of contact of faith. So when you're sick, have someone pray for you who's mature in the Lord. That's what this is saying. The anointing with oil is sometimes a stumbling block for people. We're not showing a lack of faith by using medical techniques. The oil sometimes in that day was used for medicine. But this is talking about something that deals with the supernatural. Anointing a priest, the high priest Aaron was anointed with oil. The kings of Israel were anointed with oil. It's a picture of the Holy Spirit. To remind us that it's not the oil, it's God who does the healing. So don't be afraid to do that. Praying over him and anointing. In English, it sounds like it's the same thing, but pray, anointing the person with oil to remind them. But it's the prayer. It's the Lord that does it, right? Verse 15. And that prayer, the prayer of faith, someone who believes, who's praying that they believe that God wants to and will heal, will save the sick. And the Lord will raise him up. And if he has committed sins, he will be forgiven. So, sick here is camino, and it means to get weary, to grow weary. It could be, again, anything, suffering from any kind of a sickness. He will be forgiven, not by the elders, but by God, right? Because only God can forgive sins. Now, I'm emphasizing that because I grew up in a church that believed that the elders, the clergy, had to pray for someone for their sins to be forgiven. No, that's not true. In fact, it's just the opposite. For example, Isaiah 43:25, God speaking, I, even I, am he who blots out your transgressions for my own sake, and I will not remember your sins. That's the good news. God does it. Jesus was being contested by the Pharisees because he had told a man that his sins were forgiven, a paralytic. Why? This is Mark 2:7. Why does the man speak blasphemies like this? Who can forgive sins but God alone? That's their whole point. Only God can forgive sins. But immediately when Jesus perceived in his spirit that they reasoned thus within themselves, he said to them, why do you reason about these things in your hearts? Which is easier to say to the paralytic, your sins are forgiven you, or to say, arise, take up your bed and walk? But that you may know that the Son of Man has power on earth to forgive sins, he said to the paralytic, I say to you, arise, take up your bed and go to your house. And immediately he arose, took his bread. Now, they were confirming a great truth, that only God can forgive sins. So why was Jesus saying, I forgive your sins? Maybe because he was God, which was the whole point, that they would see that he was God the Son. So forgiveness comes from God. 16. How about struggling in backsliding? 16. Confess your trespasses, your faults, another translation says, to one another. Pray for one another that you may be healed. The effective, fervent prayer of a righteous man or woman avails much. Confess your sins, another translation says. This is not talking about you going to a person so you can get forgiveness from God. This is going to the person that you've offended, that you've done something against. How awkward. Yes, you have to go to them and ask for their forgiveness. And it's connected with this healing. Pray for one another. The two of you have had an argument. You've been friends for 20 years. And you're having difficulty with each other because somebody said something that hurt your feelings. And then you said something back. And you haven't talked for a month. Go to them. But they may not forgive me. They may not. But at least you've tried. It's off of you. And when you confess to her or him, she'll come back, hopefully, and say, you know what, I overreacted, I'm sorry, and pray for one another. Intercession. Stand in the gap. Take up a hedge between God and the person. It requires us to break out of our own selfishness. You see, when we start blowing it, and this is the first step to going off the pathway he's going to talk about, backsliding, we want to isolate ourselves. We want to stay away from other people. And it's a trap that Satan takes us all through. I was reading a little article in the American Animal Hospital periodical. It says that 54% of pet owners in the United States would choose their pet as a companion over another human being if stranded on a desert island. So, I love you, but I'd take my dog, that kind of thing, I guess is what it's saying. James says we don't have that luxury as believers to lock people out of our lives. In fact, God wants to use us to bring other people closer to God. And when we push away, when we stand off, the opposite happens. Now notice it says the effect of fervent prayer. The word is passionate, energetic prayers, enthusiastic prayers. Enthusia, that's an interesting word. It comes from entheos. Be like filled with God, it's saying. Be excited about your prayers. If you need something from God, pray like you believe he's going to give it to you. You'll remember, without faith, it is impossible to please God. Expect him. Anticipate him doing something to touch and answer your prayer. And then he uses an example from the Old Testament that I think is actually kind of an interesting one for all of us. He says, Elijah. Elijah was a man with a nature like ours. What's he saying? He's saying, don't put Elijah up on a pedestal. He was a normal person like you and me. He failed. He did things he shouldn't have, and he didn't do things that he should have. He was a man just like you, just like me. And he prayed earnestly that it would not rain in Israel. And it did not rain on the land for 3 years and 6 months because there was a king, Ahab, who was out of sorts. And he was involved in occult practices and led all the people of Israel into idol worship. So he prays and God answers his prayer. I came across this great quote from a pastor from the Puritans, way back, 1600s. Thomas Brooks is his name. And he was talking about this passionate prayers, being expectant in your prayers. He called them cold prayers, the opposite. Cold prayers are like arrows without heads, swords without edges, birds without wings. They pierce not, they cut not, they fly not up to heaven. Cold prayers always freeze before they reach heaven. It's not the arithmetic of our prayers, how many there are, nor is it the rhetoric of our prayers, how eloquent they are, nor the geometry of our prayers, how long they are, nor the music of our prayers, how sweet our voice may be, nor the method of our prayers, how orderly we put our prayers together, nor even your theology, how good the doctrine may be, God cares for fervency of spirit. That's what avails much with Him. That's what touches Him. When you, like a child, pray in expectation, when I ask Him and expect Him to do something. Well, I don't want to be disappointed, Pastor. If He does something different than what I've asked for, I've later figured out every time that He was just a lot smarter than me. He knew what I needed, not what I wanted, not what I greeted. He gives us what we need. You know this, right? Praying. Indifferent praying by indifferent people yield nothing. That's what He's saying. Has to do with your own expectations.
0: You're listening to Grow in Grace, our weekend edition. Pastor Ed Ray is in the book of James, chapter 5. We've been looking at a basic yet often overlooked requirement for answered prayer. With part 2 of today's lesson, beginning by illustrating the need for expectant faith, once again, here's Pastor Ed.
1: Some of you know the missionary named Hudson Taylor. He traveled to China in the late 1800s and greatly impacted the nation. China Inland Mission was the organization that he started, and it brought thousands of missionaries to China in the late 1800s, early 1900s. On his way there, there was kind of a famous story that happened to him on the ship he was traveling on, a sailboat, of course, 1890s. And he's traveling between the island of Sumatra and Indonesia. And halfway through it, they ran into dead air. There was no wind whatsoever. And he's down in his room. He heard the urgent knock on his stateroom door. He opened it, and there stood the captain of the ship. "Mr. Taylor," he said, "we have no wind. We are drifting towards an island where the people are heathen and cannibals." Ruh-roh. "What can I do?" asked Taylor. And he said, "I understand, sir, that you believe in God. I want you to pray for wind." And Taylor thought for a moment. He said, "All right, Captain, I will. But you must lift the sails first." Captain said, "What? That's ridiculous. There's not even the slightest breeze. Besides, my sailors will think I'm crazy." Taylor held his ground, and he wouldn't pray until he lifted the sails, which he did. 45 minutes later, the captain returned and found the missionary still on his knees. "You can stop praying now," said the captain. "We've got more wind than we know what to do with." That's expectation. That's a man who believed. Have you ever put the sails up before God answered the prayer? That's what he's saying. Are you expecting God to answer your prayers? Verse 18, talking about Elijah still. He had prayed that it wouldn't rain for 3.5 years. 3.5 years later, he prayed again, and the heavens gave rain and the earth produced the fruit. And he prayed fervently. Now, we don't have time to go through the whole story. It's in 1 Kings chapter 17 when he prayed the first time that it wouldn't rain. 3.5 years later, it hadn't rained. Then God says, "It's time," verse 1 of chapter 18 of 1 Kings. "And it came to pass after many days that the word of the Lord came to Elijah in the third year, saying, 'Go, present yourself to Ahab, and I will send rain on the earth.'" God said, "You can plan on it. It's going to happen." So he went to Ahab, told him he needed to run because he'd never make it back to the palace because it was going to rain hard. So Ahab left. So what did he do? He goes up onto Mount Carmel, and he gets down on his knees, and he prays. He puts his head between his knees, it said, and he prayed that God would bring rain. He says to his servant after a little bit, "Go look and see if there's any clouds." And the servant came back and said, "Nah, it's blue sky, hot day, going to be 90. So what did he do? Elijah goes back down, puts his head between his knees, and he prays again. After a while, he says to the servant, "Go and look and see if there's any clouds." Servant comes back, "We got nothing, boss." "There's nothing happening. It's blue sky everywhere." He goes down again, and he prays again. 7 times he prays. And finally, he sends his servant out. The servant comes back and he says, there's a little tiny cloud just over the horizon, about the size of a man's hand. And he got up and said, we got to run. Little tiny cloud, we don't have to run? Oh, yeah. There's going to be a lot of water. And so there was. But I'm trying to point out, and I think James is trying to say the same thing, that are we expecting God to do something when we ask? It's like lifting the sail there on that ship that the missionary was on. Are we expecting God to actually do something with the prayers that we bring? So, verse 19, brethren, brothers and sisters, if anyone among you wanders from the truth and someone turns him back. Well, he's talking about believers. He's talking about people who have given their heart to the Lord, or at least prayed a sinner's prayer, and for a while they were around. And now they've wandered. The Greek word was used for, as plano, it meant planets. They saw planets in that day, of course, the first century, traveling around because not understanding the heliocentric sun in the middle that we're in, they were thinking that the stars were moving. But the picture is of wandering about aimlessly. So when we begin to go looking in the wrong places, looking for love in the wrong places, as the old country and western song says, we wander out of the path, the course, the way that God has for us. And when you and I see someone like that we know, that we care about, we have a responsibility to try and draw them back. That's what this is talking about. And you start on your knees. You start by praying for them. Not talking to other people about them, but praying for them. So if anyone wanders from the truth and someone goes to them and turns them back, and maybe you're here this morning because somebody's done this. Maybe that's why you're sitting here, because somebody took time to talk with you. Verse 20, let him know that he who turns a sinner from the error of his way, the wrong course, back into the right one, will save

0: way, the wrong way, the wrong course, back into the right one, will save a soul from death and cover a multitude of sins. So he ties all this to prayer, that we can be sure that one who brings that person back will save that sinner from death and bring about the forgiveness of many sins, another translation says. So your soul is in jeopardy when you've walked away from the Lord. That's what this is saying. And he will cover a multitude of sins. He does that anyway. When I was a brand new believer, a pastor told me this, and I wrote it in the front of my first Bible. He said, sin will take you further than you want to go. Sin will keep you longer than you want to stay. Sin will cost you more than you want to pay. I wrote that down without really understanding it way back then, but I found this to be true. Get off the path into sin and you'll go a lot further than you wanted to go. Go off the path and then you'll find that sin will keep you there longer than you ever thought you would stay. Well, I'll just do this for the day. Thirdly, sin will cost you more than you ever wanted to pay. Wow, isn't that painfully true? Things that we thought we'd just dump and never think about again. It gets up here and it rattles around for a long time. So, let's go back and look at verse 13 and try to tie it all together. Make sense out of it. Is anyone among you suffering? Let him pray for himself. Some of you know the name Josh McDowell. We'll end with this. McDowell wrote a book called Evidence That Demands a Verdict and several after that, great books. He was studying here in California. He's from the Midwest. And when he was here studying years ago, his father died. His mother had died earlier, but it set off a sequence in his thinking. He became very depressed that he didn't know if his mother had gone to heaven. His father was a believer. He was sure of it. But his mom, although she went to church, she never really said very much. And so he was struggling with that. And finally, he had to walk away from school for a couple of days. And he prayed. And he had read these verses. And he said, Lord, please show me. He said, quote, Lord, somehow give me the answer so I can get back to normal. I've just got to know if my mom was a believer or not. Seemed like an impossible request. But the next day he felt worse. He went down to the pier at Santa Monica, and it looked like it was empty. It was early in the morning, so he walked all the way out to the end of the pier, and he was disappointed when he got there because there was a little old lady in a lawn chair fishing, and she wanted to talk to him, and he didn't want to talk to anybody. But finally, she said, where's your home originally? And he said, Michigan, Union City. Nobody's heard of it. I tell people it's a suburb of Battle Creek, the little old lady says. I had a cousin from there. I know the city. Did you know the McDowell family? He says, I'm Josh McDowell. And she said, I can't believe this. This is wonderful. I'm a cousin to your mother. He says, do you remember anything at all about my mother's spiritual life? And she says, sure. Your mom and I were best friends as teenagers. We were just girls. A tent revival came to town, and it was the fourth night. We both went forward to accept Jesus Christ. And he, of course, started crying and said, praise God. God answered his prayer years after his mother had died. I don't know what he did. Did he make that old lady come all the way to California? Did she have wings under her little shawl? I don't know. But he answered the prayer. Will it be fun when we get to heaven to see the things that God has done? Ephesians 3:20, exceedingly abundantly beyond what we ask or think. Got to start with asking.
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3: Hello, and welcome to Brad Dacus Live. I'm Wendy Patrick, filling in for Brad Dacus. We are delighted to have you with us today. You know, one of the things that we talk about in this country very frequently is caring for our children, the next generation, investing in the next generation, making sure they grow up, sometimes with the upbringing we're lucky to have received, sometimes with the upbringing we wish we had received. But one way or another, one of the things we just cherish is the fact that we have a great foster care system if we have the right people willing to take care of our youngsters. And that's one of the most just genuine and heartwarming stories that we sometimes hear is the wonderful things that can happen when children are placed in the right place. And we have a guest with us today, a woman that I'm so excited to introduce to you in a minute, that is the right place. Her name is Carrie Polland, and she is one of the most sought-after places where children can be placed based on her extensive knowledge, not only of how to raise children the right way, but her good work in the area of special needs, disabled adults, the kinds of people that are vulnerable victims. And one of the things that she will be bringing to you is really an understanding and an application of the best ways to actually raise a child. So with that, I would like to introduce Carrie. How are you, my friend?
4: I'm doing well, thank you. How about yourself?
3: I'm just so delighted to have you, and I know our listeners and our viewers are just delighted to hear what you have to say. So I want to start from the very beginning. Since you've done an enormous amount of work as an advocate, can you tell us a little bit about that and what really led to your, I guess, both your expertise and your interest in being a placement home?
4: Sure, thank you so much. So, a good chunk of my career has actually been serving adults with developmental disabilities in the capacity of assisting them in getting homes to live in or working through some crises they might have. And a lot of it has been placing adults in homes that we would call host homes in Colorado, which is very much like foster homes. And while I was doing that, I got to know something called a regional center, where it's similar to like a inpatient stability placement option, kind of like a hospital for adults with

0: intellectual disabilities, but also significant mental health concerns and other behavioral challenges that make them a significant risk to live in less restrictive settings like an adult foster home or with their family or independently. And in this role, I got a lot of experience of how to navigate the system. It was the adult system, but the system nonetheless. I also got to know what diagnostic features can be complicated to why individuals may make the choices they make, and also ensuring that the right services are in place for those individuals.
1: I love that, Carrie. And we could all learn from, I think, some of the knowledge that you have, particularly the issue of why do we make the choices we make? I mean, isn't that one of the things that really drives interpersonal relationships? But I know it's even more pronounced when you're talking about a vulnerable population. And to that extent, maybe you could talk a little bit about what a caseworker actually does.
0: Okay, so in my role as a caseworker, I had a pretty versatile role where I needed to run and operate the teams that ran group homes, in addition to like ensuring that all the services were being provided, such as physical therapy, psychiatric care, occupational therapy, behavioral services. The list continues to go on. And in addition to that, as crises would come up, I'd be the go-to person to have the awesome plan. At least people thought I would have the awesome plan. I didn't always have the awesome plan, but of how to keep these individuals safe while they're running away or attempting to kill themselves or attempting to significantly harm others. And so it was very much a balancing act where I had my to-do list for the day that often became the to-do list for the month, because the crises came and they never stopped coming.
1: You're explaining this, it's like rolling off your tongue like it's nothing, but I'm listening to the words, and it is absolutely stunning that you were able to engage in this type of triaging when what we're talking about are some potentially very serious conditions. And I also know you have really both placed, supervised, and let's say befriended, because you are so compassionate in all the work that you do, some very challenging people and personalities. And can you tell me, how did you get interested in this? And more importantly, recognize that it really is a spiritual gift that the Lord has given you to be able to do this work.
0: Thank you. So it started when I was working as a kind of intake professional, placing individuals in the right adult foster home, and I met this young lady who, when you read on paper her history, her diagnostic features, the explosions she had, it was extensive. It was scary. And then I went to meet her, and she was scary. But she had a team that had provided everything to hope to keep everyone safe. And I got to place her, and it was successful because there was that collaborative team approach where everyone listened to each other's perspective and worked together to provide the right programming to help her be more successful than she had been prior to living in the regional center.
1: That type of individual case study example is so powerful. Sometimes people talk generally about what it's like to be an advocate, a caseworker, a foster parent, without really drilling down and letting people know this is really what it's like. And these are some of the things that you have to pay attention to going in. And along those lines, I know that your career sort of took a shift from serving adults that were developmentally disabled to becoming a foster parent. And I'm wondering what that transition was like. I know it's one thing to place others, whether it's children or adults or people that have special needs. It's quite another to be the placement home and then, of course, not surprisingly, be the most coveted placement home. What? Probably in Colorado, I would say probably one of the ones in the US. But how was it making that shift?
0: So, it's a delicate topic because it comes with a lot of layers. But prior to me meeting who is now our adoptive daughter, I was working. One of the group homes that I was caring for was a home of male sex offenders and who did have the intellectual disabilities, but they also were offenders. And I was asked to cover this home. So I thought it was like maybe a month.

0: kind of gig, and it turned into a year and a half. And while I was covering this home that they prior would only allow men to work, it took a toll. It certainly took a toll because I would go there, I'd be objectified. I would go there and I might be just being a female, I was the antecedent for some of these individuals, which means the just being there would could cause significant harm to everyone in just a very quick moment. But I adjusted according to that. On those days that I'd go there, I wasn't using the voice I'm using now, or the smiles I'm using now, or the makeup I'm using now. I was very boring, very serious, very methodical. While I helped oversee that home, I learned a lot about the right type of treatment, the right type of restrictions to ensure that all blind spots, or as many blind spots that we could identify, were covered so that everyone would be safe.
1: What do you mean by
0: So it was
1: blind
0: very much.
1: spots?
0: Sure. I mean that figuratively and like actually. So in the group home, for example, we had mirrors everywhere. So like literally, like you would look one direction, you could see right behind you because of the mirrors. So, but also we thought about certain things. Like we were trained, or trained the staff that came in. When you come into the home, if you have your phone with you don't have a picture of your minor on your phone. That's one example. You wouldn't give your phone number out. If an individual started to try to talk to you casually, because we would get to know these individuals, especially if you're working with them multiple hours throughout the day and casual conversation is happening, you have to have your guard up and knowing that they're trying to lure you in or groom you for an offense to possibly take place. And so in studying the cases and getting together with the correct treatment team and getting coaching and guidance on how to handle each individual, there were significant restrictions in place to ensure that those blind spots were covered.
1: You know, you talk about blind spots and mirror, literally having eyes in the back of your head, I suppose, is what those mirrors allow you to do. I know it, there's a lot that goes on here. Everything from making sure that the commercials on the television sets are appropriate, you know, whatever the vulnerabilities are. I know there's a lot more that goes into that than some people might realize. When you say treatment facility, there are a few of us that have ever been to one of these places you're discussing, and you're both brave and blessed to take on this work. So thank God you're doing what you do. But I also know that you're very mindful of the constitutional protections that this population has to. And I maybe it came so naturally in the setting because that's a unique setting that obviously Jesus talked about. Maybe it's easier to be a good witness to the cognitively acute, although they may be more a tougher nut to crack, as we say. But it also sounds like just being so accepting of the faults that these people had. Were you successful simply by your conduct in having some of them ask you, what makes you so different?
0: Not necessarily with my clients. It the interactions with my clients was a lot different than having. I mean, so I had one woman in my home who she would pick up on things, and when she would, it was for the sake of aggressing towards you and trying to attack you. So we didn't necessarily talk a lot about like my perspective on things or why I am the way I am, because that would open me up to getting attacked. But so I
1: Understood.
0: really shied away from those kind of talks. I'd change the subject and move on and like go help someone cook some food. But with my employees, certainly those conversations would come up, and I did have a unique opportunity to mentor a lot of different employees and help them pursue their dreams professionally, but also encourage them in their personal growth.
1: Now I'm even more amazed than I was at the beginning because you're right. It's complicated, shall we say. It sounds like there's not only a lot of moving parts as a practical matter, but as a faith-based woman, there's a lot of moving parts regarding what you should or shouldn't say. And I can't imagine in a group environment, you know, there's going to be maybe members of both groups there. You've got your employees, you've got your clients, some of whom are going to respond differently depending on what you say. And after the break, we are going to transition a little bit into you becoming a foster parent.

0: Right. And I can't wait to hear how you describe that experience. I know you've teased it up a little bit by talking about your daughter. But hold that thought. We're talking to Carrie Polland, a Colorado-based child advocate and foster parent. This is Brad Dacus Live. I'm Wendy Patrick filling in, and we will be back in a flash.
1: At PJI, we exist to serve everyone in need of counsel, representation, and defense of their religious liberties, parental rights, and the sanctity of life. 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Now, back to the Dacus Report.
0: Welcome back to Brad Dacus Live. I am Wendy Patrick filling in for Brad Dacus. We have been talking with Carrie Polland. She is an advocate, now a foster parent. I mean, just wears so many different hats and is somehow able to navigate a variety of personalities all at the same time while showcasing the love of Christ. And Carrie, welcome back. You know, we were talking before the break about sharing faith and how tricky it can get when different people might react differently. That's the understatement of the year, considering the population that you work with. But I want to talk about your daughter. And I wonder if you could sort of introduce this topic by letting us know, how did you first meet her and what that was like?
2: So the youth pastor at our church, him and his wife were foster parents, and they got a case of three young ladies. And when we first saw them, so let me backtrack a little bit. My husband and I had been serving with them in the high school youth group. And when they let us know they got a placement of three young girls, I was really excited to meet them and excited to see our friends as parents. And when we saw our friends the first time after they took this placement, they were so frazzled, like beyond frazzled, so exhausted. And my friend and I, who are both parents, talked amongst ourselves, and we were like, they obviously need help, so we're going to go help them. And from our parenting experience, from all the experience we have and the passion we have for children, we thought we had it handled and they needed to learn how to parent. But when we got there, this was not any ordinary parenting experience at all. And we left after 2 hours and I was dripping sweat.
0: Oh.
2: And that was with me and two other adults attempting to get some sort of structure going on for these three little girls. And my daughter was one of them that I was helping. And I will never forget, but I was attempting to put her down for a nap because that was something that there was a lot of resistance, was sleeping. And like, we are getting her to nap whether she wants to or not. And she was 3 and a half at the time, like sucking on this little pacifier because it would not come out of her mouth even when she was eating. And I brought her upstairs and I was about to set her down on the bed and she just lost it. And in that moment, I knew that this little girl had been sexually assaulted. Like, there was no doubt about it. And it was there.
0: So, how did you know?
2: So there was an element of defiance, an element of very wild. But when I had been spending time with her, we had a decent rapport for those, you know, couple hours. When I went to set her on the bed, what I saw in her face, in her scream, was not defiance. It was not 3-year-old refusal. It was trauma in its finest. And
0: wow.
2: I knew that it was important for me to respect what I saw. And I also had a job. She needed to nap. And so I'm like, how can we do both? And what that ended up looking like is I held her and I said, it's going to be okay. And I stood at the doorway and I held her and I rocked her and I sang a song to her. And what I was attempting to do was to communicate to her, she's not the boss. She is taking a nap, but I will respect what I just saw. And like before that, I guess to kind of lighten it a little bit, she was talking on her pacifier and I let her know she was going to take a nap before I saw the reaction I saw. And she called me multiple choice words and or choice names, I suppose. And I was just so appalled, like I'm out of a 3-year-old. But I was like, okay, I see what we're dealing with and whatever. But so in that moment, I fell in love with her. I fell in love with the mess. I fell in love with knowing that this little girl needed to be protected, knowing that this girl was gonna fight her life through this, and I wanted to be there beside her for her to know that she's not the only one that's stubborn, but she may have this history, and I wanted to walk alongside her to help her navigate her future. And I cried when I was singing a song that I sing to my son. I cried because the song is about like loving you forever. And as I was singing to her and I felt her fall asleep and become like less guarded in my arms, I cried and I was like, if I'm singing this to her, I have to be true to it. I have to show her that love forever. And I called my husband after we left and I said, I think I just met our daughter. And he was like, what? And I'm like, honey, like we're gonna have a daughter. And he was like, what are you talking about? So we were like renovating our flooring in our house and he's like, we don't have flooring. I'm like, it doesn't matter. Like, God's bigger than that. Like, what else? And he's like, well, we don't have a bedroom for her. I'm like, God's bigger than that. Like, we got this. You wanted to do renovate our house, so just make a bedroom. And so he did. He nested by doing projects, which he loves doing, and he was so thankful to have permission to prioritize these projects. And I stepped out in faith and reached out to the people who were involved, like the caseworker and the agency, and let them know, like, we want her. It was a very complex situation where all three girls had to be removed from our friend's house and live in separate homes. And we got permission to have her for 3 nights, and she never left. So we. They tried to place her and no one responded to her referrals. She was the one that no one wanted. And we knew that she was supposed to be with us. Our friends had communicated to us before she had her overnight about some really concerning sexualized behaviors, which didn't surprise me because I knew that moment I tried to lay her down on the bed that something had happened to her. And it was in that moment when my friend called me and said, I really have to share these things with you. I don't think your husband's going to be okay with it. And she shared with me, and I wasn't scared. And I knew in that moment, she was why I had to endure all that stuff with overseeing the sex offenders and having grace for them and having compassion for their stories. It helped us prepare our home to safeguard everyone as best as we could.
0: It sounds like you're married to a saint and you're a saint. I'll tell you, I did not think that story was going to end with her falling asleep and actually taking a nap. But that just goes to show you what your intuition was able to do in terms of prompting you how to respond. You know, the ability to recognize that type of trauma and history, sexual history, unfortunately, in the moment is one thing. Being able to step up and decide you're going to provide a good home, that is just absolutely just so admirable. And I can't imagine that's not making an impact on anybody that's listening. And I wonder, you know, the transition that you made taking this lovely little girl into your home and helping her and living with her and loving her as your own daughter. How did you talked a little bit about it, but how did your training in terms of caring for so many others transition, given that, I mean, you've been training and dealing and caring for vulnerable populations of all types, you know, whether it's offenders or disabled adults. How did that translate into actually taking somebody in as a daughter, not a client?
2: So it meant we fronted with preparing for the uncomfortable and having safeguards as needed. What it looked like was she might try to touch an adult very inappropriately. And when that would happen, we would say, no, thank you. And we would be firm with this is what boundaries look like. And we would model to her what she didn't have modeled to her so that she could find her voice and have the ability to say no if there was a time where that was necessary. It meant that when she was not her fault, but when she was drawn to one of the caregivers in an inappropriate manner, it meant the other one of us would step in and take over in an effort to help de-escalate her, because some of her with her struggles and her past, it meant that if she was being reminded of someone who had harmed her or who had groomed her, or who she may have thought was showing affection in a way that a parent should, we had to untease a lot of complex dynamics.
0: I want to thank you so much for joining Brad Dacus Live today. That was I hope we can do it again. There are so many things I want to ask you. That was wonderful. Thank you for joining us. You've been listening to Carrie Polland, a Colorado-based child advocate, foster parent, and absolutely all-around terrific human being. Thank you, Carrie, for joining the show.
2: Thank you.
0: All right. And thank you to our viewers for watching and tuning in to Brad Dacus Live. I'm Wendy Patrick, filling in for Brad, and it has been an absolute pleasure to spend some time with you today on a subject that, whether or not you have your own kids, you're a foster parent, or somewhere in between thinking about having kids, is relevant to all of us. So thank you so much, and God bless each one of you.
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1: Well, hello, my dear brothers and sisters. I want to welcome you to another episode of Countdown to Eternity. And we got a loaded one here for you today. We're going to talk about the book of Revelation. Tom says he's going to drop something on me. That's probably going to fire me up. We're going to have a lot of fun having a conversation about that. We're going to be conversating, if y'all know what I mean. We're going to have a lot of fun. I'm here with the great Tom Hughes. Tommy, what's cracking?
2: Okay. All right. So I know you know it. You've spoken on it. I've spoken on it. A lot of people aren't really paying attention to it. June at the Dead Sea Pride Lamb. I knew it. And there's so much to this, not just that. James, I know this is going to get you fired up, but I want you, our viewers need to get this in their head. God, to me, James, is shouting to the world right now, look what's going on. So we see Pride Land in the Dead Sea, same region where Sodom and Gomorrah has judgment. You look, you go, wow. And Israel, now also in this, Israel

0: is looked upon by much of the Western world, because the Western world is so deceived, that Israel is not tolerant, right? So you got LGBTQ that celebrates Hamas, right? I mean, the total. So Israel, in my mind, is going above the normal to show how tolerant they are by having Pride Land in the Dead Sea, and right after that, they're moving over to Tel Aviv for their regular parade. And I can't help but think of this, Revelation chapter 11, James, you know it, where you have the two witnesses that are killed by Antichrist, and the Bible tells us it's right there in the city where our Lord was crucified, spiritually known as Egypt and Sodom. And then you start seeing this. Bro, we're in the last days. I know we're not in the tribulation yet. I didn't say that. But I can't, I mean, God is, and there's more warnings that God is giving. There's more of them. Okay, I'm gonna go to some other things.
1: Okay. At the expense of completely losing my mind, can we go over a little bit of history?
0: People want to see you lose your mind. I go to these different conferences. They love it when James loses his mind.
1: Okay. So
0: they tell me that.
1: There's a language crossover issue that is gonna make you sick. Because when they looked at the Dead Sea region, they used to refer to it as Pride Land. It's very interesting, by the way, because of all the blooming that was going on in the desert. They've taken something like that, that is based on probably Ezekiel. The promise that God made to his people in Ezekiel, and they've turned it into something sick.
0: Now that's kind of, I got to ask you, so are you talking about the promise with the Dead Sea being restored from Ezekiel?
1: Yeah.
0: Wow. That's crazy.
1: Ezekiel, so let me read it to you. I just brought it up. I'm distracted. Like, I might as well just dig deep into this, right? But it's just irritating. Ezekiel 47, verses 8 through 9, this is what it says. Then he said unto me, these waters issue out the east country and go down into the desert. I mean, it's like, I don't even know how much more obvious this could be, right? And go into the sea, which being brought forth into the sea, the waters shall be healed. This is a future.
0: Right, millennial kingdom.
1: A future
0: it's after
1: event,
0: Jesus
1: right?
0: comes yeah. back. Right.
1: And it shall come to pass that everything that liveth, which moveth, whithersoever the river shall come, shall live. Now we see this a very specific way. It's something that's going to happen in the future. It's going to be the awakening of what we understand as the Dead Sea. But there are passages like this that are being looked at right now that are being used to talk about springs that are developing that are coming up around that very area. And the nonsense that's coming out of the just disgusting community, I don't even want to call them a community. We should call it a movement. We should not say the LGBTQ community. We should call it the LGBTQ movement, like a bowel movement. And here's the here's the reason why. Here's the reason why. Communities care about one another from within and from without. Movements don't. I'm sorry. From the way I'm looking at it, there's a reason why I'm referring to it that way. They're taking something that was super special, okay? And they're turning it into something that's ugly. And to make things worse, you've got people like Tucker Carlson that are making videos about this, trying to tell people like us who love Israel to come against Israel because of what Israel is tolerating. Except for the fact that same book that we're reading out of right now, Ezekiel, told us that the Jews would be gathered together by God back into their land in a state of unbelief. Mm-hmm. And if they were believers together, then that would be a false prophecy. So the fact that they're coming together doing all of this stuff should kind of make us a little warm on the inside, in the sense that God promised that would be the case. I think, this is what I think. Mm-hmm. I think this is the enemy attacking preemptively passages like Ezekiel 47.
0: I think that.

0: enemy is attacking everything preemptively that he possibly can.
1: Because understood.
0: He knows what the prophetic implications are.
1: Understood.
0: So knowing that, that's why we see everything that God says is good. He says is evil. Everything God says is evil, he says is good. So they flip it using somebody like Tucker Carlson wanting to get more of, I mean, Tucker Carlson's main goal seems to be to get, turn the entire Christian community against Israel. It seems to be his plan.
1: Oh, 100%. And think about this too. Zechariah 4, we all presume that Ezekiel 47 is going to happen when Zechariah 14 happens, right? That's the general, that's the general presumption that we all make.
0: Mm-hmm.
1: If that's true and we believe it, which we do, then look at the narrative right now that exists around the Mount of Olives and what's happening in this same movement. It's happening in Tel Aviv. It's happening in Jerusalem. It's happening in the desert. It's happening everywhere. Should you be surprised with what the enemy is trying to do?
0: Not at all. And then we see so many different things the enemy is trying to do, but at the same time, God is shouting to us. I mean, you follow the archaeology, and I get to go over to Israel often and see it and walk in and everything. So there's more and more evidence that's coming out about Noah's Ark. I know you've seen that. And then we look at this whole thing with the statue of Pharaoh. Did you see that?
1: Yep. Oh, yeah.
0: So the statue of Pharaoh clashed with Moses has been discovered in Egypt. Whether or not that's the right one, nevertheless, these things, I don't know. But these things are they're out there.
1: Yep.
0: And God is revealing, if you just look at the archaeology alone, when you go to Israel, more and more. What do we see? Well, we know where Sodom and Gomorrah was. You can still go there. The sulfur balls, they are there. You can actually get those sulfur balls and light them down in the area of the Dead Sea. And as each day goes by, more and more is being revealed. James, as we see all of the fake videos that are out there, AI fakes and everything else is faked, and all of the liars that are out there, God is revealing
1: 100%.
0: That his word is 100% true. And so when I look at what's happening in June with the Dead Sea and Pride Land, and then I think of all the archaeology, because archaeology you can touch, folks. It can't be faked. It's real. You can see it. And the Bible is being revealed as fact.
1: Yep. 100%.
0: Right now. All these different areas. God is like shouting to the world from so many different angles. And as we look at what you said, at Tel Aviv, Jerusalem, Mount Olives, the Dead Sea, the demonic coming against the truth. It reminds me of the words of in Revelation chapter 12, where the devil knows he has but little time.
1: Yep.
0: Now, we know that gets fulfilled during the tribulation period when he sits in the temple and demands to be worshipped as God. At least that's where I believe Revelation 12 gets fulfilled, when he turns his attention to Israel.
1: Yeah, I agree.
0: Well, that's good, because you have your book, so I'm glad you agree with me. Yeah. James' brand new book. You need to get his book. What a great book. I got a signed copy from James, just so you all know.
1: We have it in paperback version. It's actually, you know what? It's been amazing. God has blessed us. Number one best-selling in 13 categories on Amazon. So I can actually say now I'm a number one best-selling author.
0: You can.
1: It's kind of cool. Not that it really means anything, because what good is that if people don't read the book? But there is such a great opportunity to learn the Word of God with clarity and with depth. And that's why I actually did this. And that's why part two is coming, which covers chapter 11 all the way through the very end. But this is a war for truth. This is a war for authority over truth, bro. And right now what we're seeing is a battle between culture and truth, and the culture war seems to be winning. And obviously that won't last long, because God is going to come and he's going to completely destroy it and he's going to completely judge it.
0: Yep. And we also know, again, going back, you know, when we look at Israel's going to be gathered together in unbelief. That the Bible is very clear.
1: Yep, 100%.
0: It isn't until Daniel's even told by the angel, it's during the time of the great trouble that comes to the nation of Israel, as Michael the archangel, who watches over Israel, warns Daniel, hey, this is coming. Then you have the other angels after that, and tells Daniel that God's going to shatter the power of the holy people. In other words, their rebellion against him is literally what they mean.
1: Yep.
0: So he's going to end their rebellion against him, but it doesn't end until the tribulation period. So they gather together in unbelief.

0: Romans chapter 11 is also very clear. There is a remnant of believers in Israel.
1: Oh, yeah.
0: Blindness in part has happened to Israel until the fullness of the Gentiles has come. In part has happened to Israel. So there's Jewish believers. David Tal will be one of them. There's Jewish believers that are out there, but the majority of them are in unbelief. But God is going to use the trials of the tribulation to turn them to him. And right now, they're in rebellion against God. So if you're actually a student of the Bible, you would expect to see, as you said, James, you would expect to see this kind of thing happening, especially as we grow closer and closer to the last days itself, the tribulation itself.
1: Yep. And it brings us to the battle over who owns the earth. And we said we were going to talk about it.
0: Yes, we are.
1: So I don't know.
0: So check this out. Yeah, I do. I do want to go there because this will give clarity. So, James, I don't know if you knew this, but before I was a pastor, this goes back about 35 years or so, 1990s, I worked for a title insurance company. I was a title officer.
1: I did not know that, actually.
0: So that was what I used to do many moons ago.
1: So that
0: ago.
1: Means you were actually making a ton of money and then you went broke.
0: I was. Listen, in the 1990s, the money was really good. If I made that exact same amount of money today, not even adjusted for inflation, it would still be really good today.
1: Wow.
0: But you left that for ministry. You store your treasure in heaven. Nevertheless, I was in title insurance, so I understand how title works.
1: Yep.
0: Title deeds. I totally get the picture. So last week we were talking Jeremiah chapter 32.
1: Yep.
0: I don't know if we talked about it, but the foundation of that, Jeremiah was told while Babylon is closing in, hey, Jeremiah, buy this plot of land that is in Anathoth.
1: Yep.
0: From your cousin. So he buys the plot of land. He's given the written deed. The Bible's very clear. Store this deed because this deed is very important. It's coming back in the last days.
1: Yeah.
0: It was a title deed to the land.
1: It was referred to as and understood as redeemed property awaiting future possession.
0: Check this out. Also, this is really cool in Jeremiah 32. This launches us into Revelation chapter 5 and 6 and James's book on that. But this, check this out, James. In Jeremiah 32, Jeremiah's cousin tells him, you are the kinsman redeemer. That is crazy.
1: Can I take this a step further? Because this gets really exciting. Leviticus 25. You have to know Leviticus 25 because Leviticus 25 is referred to as the law of redemption. If the land was lost, it could be lost, but a kinsman redeemer could buy it back. And that's exactly what Christ is doing. He's
0: Amen.
1: Referred to as our kinsman redeemer, reclaiming the world.
0: So cool, because we see the kinsman redeemer, people think of Ruth and Boaz, if they've read it.
1: Yep.
0: Because that's what Boaz was. He is the kinsman redeemer. Jeremiah is told, you are the kinsman redeemer, buy this plot of land. God says, that plot of land, guess what, Jeremiah? It is about Israel in the last days coming back, and I own the title deed to planet Earth.
1: 100%.
0: Which launches us, this is so cool, to our kinsman redeemer, who we see in what? Revelation chapter 5, where we're in heaven. I believe because it's those who are redeemed by the blood of the Lamb.
1: Yep, 100%.
0: Lamb, we are there, and we say, praise the Lord. The one who is worthy is the only one who can loose the scrolls of the title deed. I believe that's what that is. It's a title deed to planet Earth.
1: Yeah, so there's a lot to be said here. And again, I talk about it extensively in my book, okay? But there's a bunch of things that should be known. And there's a ton of Old Testament parallels that this makes not loose reference to, but direct reference to, including language being utilized that would be a direct, like, verbatim, word-for-word match in the Septuagint, okay, which is the Greek translation of the Hebrew Old Testament, okay? Revelation 5, obviously, as we said before, is about the title deed of the earth. Now, the scroll itself that's being discussed represents rightful ownership. No one is found worthy to open it until Christ steps forward. As a matter of fact, John is crying. He's profusely weeping because he recognizes at that moment there's no hope because there's nobody there who's able to open it. So the reason why Christ is worthy and John is, you know, praising the Lord and everything is because it's clearly stated he was slain and he was redeemed by his blood. Okay, so redemption, here in this context is legal language. He paid a price to redeem the very thing that was lost. By the way, this goes all the way back to Genesis. Adam was given dominion, but through sin, what ended up happening? That authority was forfeited. Satan becomes the god of this world. By the way, in a very functional sense. And even the Lord makes reference to this. So what you're watching in Revelation chapter 5 is not like some symbolic, you know, weird, oh, you know, just to get you in this weird mode. It's a literal legal transaction being executed. The earth is being taken back by the rightful owner. That's exactly what Revelation chapter 5 says. The scroll that's being sealed reflects legal protection and authority. That as long as that scroll is sealed, the current owner maintains possession of it. Only the rightful owner can break those seals and, of course, enact the judgment that's required in order to reclaim the property. So it's not just him taking the document and then just simply saying, okay, now it's mine, the earth is mine. No, he breaks the seals. The symbolic breaking of the seals that's happening, which I think there's something literal that's happening right there, is God basically doing the eviction, for lack of a better term. He's going in there and he's cleaning it back up as he takes it. Mm. Now, I think that what he's going to end up doing is, after he evicts everybody and he removes them, then he's going to demo it and he's going to build something brand new. But again, it's all still legal language. Revelation 6 shows what happens when the seals are open. We see all the different judgment that takes place. Why? Because, of course, the earth is in rebellion, and God has to claim it. That's why we see the white horse representing totalitarian rule by the Antichrist. We see the red horse representing war. We see the black horse representing economic failure. And, of course, we know, you know, what happens. He says, don't even mess with the oil and the wine, talking about a rich ruling class. And then, of course, we see 1/4 of the world's population being killed with the white horse, or with the gray horse, or the pale horse, sometimes referred to as the green horse. There's a reason for that. Okay, first of all, that happens very easily because there's no restrainers living on the earth right now to keep that from being able to happen. And the Old Testament parallels are big, right? Like I just said, Jeremiah 32, massively huge parallel that exists there because, again, it's redeemed property. Jeremiah bought that property from the relative not only because he knew God was leading him to do so, but he had confidence in the viability of that property because he knew there would be an opportunity for redemption later. He saw that.
0: That's what it was. Yep.
1: So legally, there was property awaiting future possession, and that redemption allowed him to be able to do so. Same thing with Leviticus 25, with the kinsman redeemer. By the way, Ruth and Boaz, the story of Ruth and Boaz in the book of Ruth tells us that same exact story. It's a picture of Christ both redeeming the earth and his people at the same time. Here's another one a lot of people don't think about. Psalm 2. I mean, think about that. The Father gives the Son nations as an inheritance. That's what it says in Psalm 2. You want to talk about an ultimate transfer. I talk about this in my book, Daniel chapter 7, right? You see it right there. Look what he says in verse 13 and 14 of Daniel 7. I brought it up because it's worth reading. I saw in the night visions, and behold, one like the Son of Man came with the clouds of heaven, and there was given him dominion and glory and a kingdom that all people, nations, and languages should serve him. Even Satan, for a period of time, as a totalitarian ruler, demands all of this stuff. But he acknowledges the fact that there is a redemptive mechanism that he wants to break from happening. He recognized it. I only have temporary control over this. He knew it, and God even knew it. God even acknowledged it. So Revelation 5 and 6 is Christ, and these are operative terms, right? Legally, righteously, and yes, forgive me for saying this for all these people who say that God is not a God of violence, forcefully reclaiming what belongs to him. The cross paid for it when he died and he rose again. The very scroll is the declaration of all of that he possesses. The seals being broken are the enforcers. That's what's happening.
0: Yeah, it's so cool. You know, Satan is the squatter, and he's going to squat in the temple and sit there as the usurper, claiming to be in the position of Jesus. He's going to claim to be the Messiah. He's the false Messiah. This is also so cool for all of your viewers out there who don't get this part. This shows you how much real estate law copies the Bible.
1: Oh, yeah.
0: So, in, so when

0: When a piece of real estate changes from one owner to another, if I'm purchasing a piece of property from somebody else, for example, the house we live in now, we bought it like years ago. It was going into foreclosure, but there were all kinds of judgments on it. Before I could take it or would take it, all the judgments had to be satisfied. Judgments, liens, whatever it was, they all had to be satisfied. Interesting, when God reclaims what's his, the title to the planet's his, all the judgments will be satisfied. Every single one of them, by the time Jesus comes back. 100%. I find it fascinating how real estate law copies the Bible without men even knowing how that works. It's just absolutely amazing.
1: And it's all over the Bible. If you think about it, bro, it's all over the Bible. Like, you can go as early as the judgment that was made against Satan for what had happened when the judgment of man and Satan was actually judged. And in part of that judgment, early on in Genesis, it's amazing how it talks about the heel of God being bruised, yet the head of Satan being crushed. And then when you go to Revelation chapter 1, it talks about Christ's feet being made like unto brass. Brass being a symbol of judgment, and the very heel of the creator of the universe will crush the very head of Satan. Like, how much more obvious can it be?
0: Oh, yeah. And you got all that in your book?
1: Oh, yeah. Yeah, that's so cool. Yeah, I talk about all of that in the book. Okay, I'm going to give you the last word because we're out of time. I can't believe it.
0: All right. I would say to James' book, first of all, and also I want to encourage you, and he didn't tell me to say any of that, by the way.
1: No, he didn't.
0: He didn't tell me to say a single word. Hey, June 14th, I'm going to be with James and Dave Attell at James Church.
1: I'm excited.
0: Whether it's the current one or by then he's in the new building, please pray for that new building, because it would be great to be in that new building. So please do. And we'd love to meet you there too. So make sure you show up.
1: By God's grace, if that new building happens, it'll give us a 1,000-seat sanctuary, and we'll be doing a lot more prophecy conferences.
0: Oh, that'd be great. That'd be awesome.
1: We're going to make it Tom's home base for prophecy conferences.
0: Oh, man, it would be awesome. Right there in the L.A. area.
1: How would you like that, bro? And a venue you wouldn't have to pay for. That's the best part about it.
0: Yeah, no kidding.
1: I think it'd be awesome.
0: It'll be great. Can't wait.
1: I'm looking forward to it, bro.
0: Cool.
1: I think we'd have to give you like your own little office space.
0: So
1: if you started doing it more and more.
0: All right, I'll take it.
1: Yeah. All right. We love you guys. Listen, we do hope that you've enjoyed watching this and listening to it as much as we've enjoyed making it. We love you so much. On behalf of the great Tom Hughes, thank you for joining us for another episode of Countdown to Eternity. We love you guys. Don't ever forget, Christ could come at any moment.
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3: If the church of the first century was that excited about and anticipating the imminent return of Jesus, what should the church of today? We're closer than we've ever been. People say, well, it's been 2,000 years. I mean, he hasn't come back yet. Do you know the Bible says that one day with the Lord is as 1,000 years, and 1,000 years is one day? So what does that tell you? He's been gone 2 days. I mean, we're really not that far. It hasn't been that long. From our perspective, it seems like forever, but not from heaven's. Like, has it been 2 days already? He's outside of time. So they're anticipating this return of the Lord. They're waiting for it. They're expecting it. The end of all things is at hand. So he says, in light of that, therefore, be serious and watchful. How? In prayer. In prayer.
2: When you're going through a rough time, that's not the time to complain, but a good time to recall Jesus' promise to come again. The end is near. And after we come to understand that, our response should be to pray, love, serve, and live for God's glory. That's what we're to do in these last days, and it will make a difference. Today on A Daily Walk, we see what an end times prayer life should look like. Pastor John Randall heads back to 1 Peter chapter 4, with one eye on the day human history will end and another eye on our prayer lives.
3: Peter said, this gospel, in light of the judge of the living and the dead, this gospel was preached to those who are dead, that they might be judged according to men in the flesh, but alive according to God in the spirit. Now, that's a very interesting passage, some confusion for some. But basically what Peter is saying is he's reminding his readers of the importance of preaching the gospel, even though some of the believers had suffered martyrdom. They had died. They'd been judged in the flesh by men, physically put to death. But Peter said, listen, they are alive in the spirit. They are alive. They have known the gospel. The point is that believers under unjust treatment, including death, would be willing to be unafraid, even if they had to suffer. Because what's the worst thing that can happen? Again, the context is many of them were preparing to die. The persecution was so severe. But Peter said, even if that happens, what's next? What's next? I'm in glory with the Lord forever. What's the worst thing a person could do to me? Take my life? And then what? I'm with Jesus. So Peter is seeking to inspire those who were literally questioning whether they're going to say Jesus is Lord or Caesar is Lord, and determining on what they say, whether they live or die. But Peter says, you're going to live forever. So the believers were to be spiritually prepared. Arm yourself. This is a real thing. This is a spiritual conflict. Arm yourself. Put on the whole armor of God. It's a battle. It's a fight. And maybe you're in the thick of the fight right now. You're not alone. Everybody is. Everybody is. We're all at different fronts in this battle. We're all fighting. The battle you fight, I'm fighting in some form. We're all fighting this together. We lock shields. We go forward. We are the army of the Lord. One day we're going to lay our weapons down. But until then, we're involved. We're engaged. The second thing Peter says is found in verse 7. In addition to being spiritually prepared, he says to the believers that he wanted them to be seriously praying. For verse 7, notice what it says. Verse 7, but the end of all things is at hand. Therefore, be serious and watchful in your prayers. Peter says, the end of all things is at hand. Do you know what that's a reference to? The return of the Lord. In the first century, the believers were living with the anticipation of the return of Jesus Christ. They believed it could happen at any time. They watched him go up. They were expecting him to come right back down any day now. I mean, they were anticipating it. And if the church of the first century was that excited about and anticipating the imminent return of Jesus, what should the church of today? We're closer than we've ever been. People say, well, it's been 2,000 years. I mean, he hasn't come back yet. Do you know the Bible says that one day with the Lord is as 1,000 years, and 1,000 years is as one day? So what does that tell you? He's been gone 2 days. I mean, we're really not that far. It hasn't been that long. From our perspective, it seems like forever, but not from heaven's. Like, has it been 2 days already? He's outside of time. So they're anticipating this return of the Lord. They're waiting for it. They're expecting it. The end of all things is at hand. So he says, in light of that, therefore, be serious and watchful. How? In prayer. In prayer. If anybody knew how important prayer was in the life of the believer, it was Peter. Think about Peter's life. Just go back in the Gospels. Think in your mind. You remember at one point the disciples said to Jesus, Lord, teach us how to pray. They'd heard him pray. And Jesus said, well, when you pray, here's a model for you. Follow this example. And he taught them how to pray. At one point, Jesus said to Peter, hey, Peter, watch and pray. And when Peter was supposed to be watching and praying, what he was doing? You remember? Sleeping. Have you ever done that? Lord, I just pray for everybody in the, you know, you just, I can relate with that. I'm just going to get on my face and pray before God. What time is it? You know, you wake up, it's the next morning. I was praying. You know, that's what happened to Peter. So he's saying, we need to be watchful. We need to be serious. And the word that he uses for serious, you know what word it is? It's the word sober. Interesting. Sober. It means free from every form of mental and spiritual intoxication. The idea is to be calm, collected in spirit, circumspect, self

0: controlled, well balanced, and clear headed when it comes to praying. Do you know the early church? You ever read through the book of Acts? Ladies, you're going through the book of Acts right now in your study. You know, one of the primary purposes in the early church, what did they do on a regular basis? Prayed. Prayer all through that book. When they were in need, they prayed. When they were persecuted, they prayed. When somebody needed a miracle, they cried out to God. They prayed. And it's an example for us. And prayer is to be consistent. The Bible says pray without ceasing. The Bible tells us that prayer is offered in faith. The Bible says, I desire therefore that everybody pray lifting up holy hands without wrath and without doubting. Pray in faith. Know that when you pray, who it is you're praying to, what he's capable of. He's not limited. All things are possible with him. So I pray in faith. Also, prayer is a matter of devotion. Colossians 4:2 says, continue earnestly in prayer, being vigilant in it with thanksgiving. Prayer is an area that the devil will attack relentlessly because it's such a great weapon in the arsenal of the believer. Did you know that? Maybe you've experienced it. You ever find yourself being spiritually attacked when you want to pray? I'm just going to just take some. What are you going to do? I'm just going to take some time and pray. Good idea. And so you sit down, you start praying. What happens? You can remember everything that you never could remember right then. Just floods back in your mind. Why is this happening? Every person that you needed to call, that you haven't called, that you should have responded to, that you needed to email. Oh, I forgot. Oh, I'll pray later. And you just everything. Why is that? Because there's power in prayer. There's such power in prayer, we don't realize it. The Bible tells us in James chapter 5 in verse 16, the effectual, fervent prayer of a righteous man, it avails much. James tells us that Elijah was a man like us with like passions, and he prayed and it didn't rain. He prayed again and it rained. There's power in prayer. And so Peter says, listen, be watchful in your prayers. Be sober-minded, be clear-headed, be serious in praying. This is such an important part of a life of the church. Without prayer, guys, we're just going through the motions. We have to be a praying church. That's why weekly here we meet for prayer in the mornings, in the afternoons, and on Wednesday nights as a church after service. I mean, we just pray. It has to be like breathing for us. The oxygen of the church is prayer. So we ought to be, Peter said, spiritually prepared, seriously in prayer. But then he adds to this, that we are to be sincerely loving of one another. Look at verse 8. And above all things, have fervent love for one another, which will cover a multitude of sins. Above everything else, he said, love. Love one another. You remember Jesus was asked, what's the greatest commandment? And he responded, love the Lord your God with all your heart, with all your soul, with all your mind, with all your strength. And he said, the second commandment is like unto it. You shall what? Love your neighbor as yourself. On these hang all the law and the prophets. Later on, Jesus would say to his disciples in John chapter 13 and verse 34, he would say, a new commandment I give to you, that you love one another. How? As I have loved you, that you love one another. And by this, all will know that you're my disciples, by this love that you have for one another. So Peter is saying, listen, in the midst of suffering, in the midst of hardship, make sure that you're loving one another fervently. The Apostle Paul told us that the evidence of the work of the Holy Spirit in the life of a Christian is love. The fruit of the Spirit is love. In writing to the Corinthians, he told them, if you don't have love, you can be the most spiritually gifted person in this church, or in any church for that matter. You can be the most generous, the most whatever, you know, you could pray like nobody else can pray, call fire down from heaven. But if you don't have love, it profits you nothing. It's sounding brass. It's a clanging cymbal. Nobody wants to hear it. Peter says that the manifestation of this love that they were to have for one another, what does it do? One thing he says here, that it, notice it, did you see it? It covers a multitude of sins or faults. It doesn't mean that you condone sin or you excuse it and say, oh, that's fine, just go on sinning, no big deal. No, it's not what he's saying. He's talking about a multitude of faults. You're not going to harshly condemn or expose the faults of others, but forbear, bear others' burdens, forgiving, forgetting past offenses. That's what we're talking about. That kind of love that allows us to remain united. You know, the closer you get to people around you, you've probably experienced this in your own family, your own marriage, your own kids. The more you know somebody, even in a body of Christ, there are certain things you learn about them that bother you. I don't like that about you. It was so cute when we first met. That's not cute anymore. Stop that. You don't like it. But it's things like that. It's like, it just covered, it's not a big deal. I love them. They're my part of my family. I'm not sweating it. And you have people in your family that you get together with. And you know, like, here he comes. Yep, there he is. But you love them. Why? Because they're your family. It's like, I'm covering that with love. It's not a big deal. I'm not going to stress out about that. And in the body of Christ, there's a lot of idiosyncrasies and different types of personalities and people, you don't know everybody next to you. You're sitting to the majority of the people around you. You have no idea who these people are. I mean, really, think about it. Don't get up. Don't leave. But I'm saying to you, you really don't. I mean, the people in front of you, behind you, beside you, you don't know what's going on. You have no idea. And yet we're all here, united as one, because we love the Lord. I mean, we're united around. This doesn't happen everywhere. I just want you to know. This doesn't happen everywhere. Not in this context, like what we're seeing here. But there's times when you can get easily offended. For example, somebody says, "Hey, how are you doing?" "What do you mean, how am I doing? Why are you asking how I'm doing? I mean, I just was curious how you're doing. It's none of your business how I'm doing." Like, wait, how's your wife doing? "Well, you think I'm having problems with my marriage? I just asking how you're doing. And your family, okay, we're not." Just cover a multitude of things. Or people sometimes, in the body of Christ, they just say strange things. I'm going to just pause right there. But they say things that you just go, "Wow, okay, I don't, I love the sheep, man." And sometimes they say crazy stuff. And you're just like, "All right, that's cool. Hey, God bless you." And, you just love one another. You just overlook things that don't matter. That's what he's saying. Covering a multitude of faults. Someone said it this way: where love abounds in a fellowship of Christians, many small offenses and even some large ones are readily overlooked and forgotten. But where love is lacking, every word is viewed with suspicion. Every action is liable to misunderstanding, and conflicts abound. The fervent love will be demonstrated in covering one another with that love, but also receiving one another without complaining. Look at verse 9. We're getting close to the end here. Verse 9, "Be hospitable to one another without grumbling." The Jews had a saying that there are six things, the fruit of which a man eats in this world and by which his horn is raised in the world to come. And the list began with hospitality to the stranger and visiting the sick. Not hostility toward the stranger, as I said last service. I said that wrong. It was hospitality. It's easy to get those two confused. No, I'm super hostile toward strangers. There's not a no hospitality. Do you know the early church was marked by hospitality and receiving people from every walk of life? Whatever your status is, it doesn't matter. We're one in Christ. That's what matters. That's what brings us together. They sought to meet urgent needs. And there was a beautiful generosity among the believers. And the scriptures actually commends hospitality. You ever read that passage in Hebrews? Hebrews chapter 13, verse 2, when it says, "Do not forget to entertain strangers, for by so doing, some have unwittingly entertained angels." Never know. One of the marks of a minister, Paul said to Timothy in 1 Timothy chapter 3, is that they were to be blameless, husband of one wife, temperate, sober-minded, good behavior, hospitable, able to teach. And this hospitality is to be shown, notice this, without grumbling, without murmuring. "Oh man, they're coming over again. I feel like they were just here last year. Why are they back? Why do we have to do this again? Can we just do like a FaceTime with them? Do they really have to come into the..." Don't be like that. That's not hospitable. Just hospitable. I read something that made me chuckle. It said, quote, Some folks make you feel at home. Others make you wish you were. So Peter says to the believers, be spiritually prepared. Arm yourself. Be ready for this. Stay sober-minded in prayer. Sincerely loving. And then finally, serving faithfully. Verse 10. And each of you, having received a gift, minister, serve one another as good stewards of the manifold grace of God. If anyone speaks, well, let him speak as the oracles of God. If anyone ministers, let him do it with the ability which God supplies, that in all things God may be glorified through Jesus Christ, to whom belong the glory and dominion forever and ever. Now Peter says to these believers, make sure that whatever God has given to you, that you are understanding that you are a steward of what belongs to him, and you are using that ultimately for his glory. How? By ministering, by serving others, by serving others. You know, it says concerning Jesus that he did not come to be served, but to serve and to give his life a ransom for many. He was a servant of all. Jesus said the greatest in the kingdom is the servant of all. Every single person here has been given something by God. I mean, life itself is a gift, but God has entrusted to us, given us a stewardship of a life, and we want to, as Peter exhorts us here, minister faithfully. Do you remember in Matthew chapter 25 when Jesus told that parable, that earthly story with the heavenly meaning about the master who entrusted a certain allotment of his goods to individuals and then he went away? Three, to be specific. He gave this much to this guy, he gave that much to the next one, and then this much to the third one. And they said, hey, I'm going away, I'll be back. They didn't know when he was coming back. He just said he was coming back. And so he leaves, and when the master leaves, two out of the three take what they were given and they just invested it. They just used it. They were good stewards of what belonged to their master. And actually, as a result, there was more that was added to their master because they were faithfully using what they had been given. But the third guy, not so wise. Remember what he did? He took it and he buried it. He buried it. Eventually, the master comes back. And each one of them had to give an account for what they'd been given. The first guy said, Master, I took what you gave me. I invested it. Well done. Good job. Awesome. He gave him more. Next guy. Master, I took what you gave me. I did what you wanted. And look, here you go. This is return back. Great job. Well done. The third one said, Master, I'm so glad you're here. You know, I was definitely worried. I knew you were coming back, and I knew you're an austere man. And I knew that you don't. And so here's what I did. Basically, he's making excuses. Great news. I took what you gave me and I buried it. And here it is. I cleaned it off. The dirt is not on it. And I am returning back to you what you gave to me. Nothing added to it. Just there you go. Thinking he's going to be commended for burying what he'd been given. And the master said, you wicked servant, you knew that you were going to have to give an account. And what I gave you, you did nothing with it. You just buried it. And of course, what he had was taken and given to others. The point of that whole parable is the Lord's gone away, guys, for a time. And he's entrusted to each of us something. And whatever it is he's given to us, then I just want to use it for him. Because I know one day we're going to stand before him and hear, well done, good and faithful servant. You invested what I gave you. You used what I entrusted to you for a reason. You didn't bury it. And I want to say to you this morning, by way of encouragement, if you have taken what God's given you and you have buried it, listen, dig it up now and start. It's not too late. He hasn't come back yet because we're still here, but he will. Lastly, fifth and final thing, here it is. And this really is the sum and all of it. Living for God's glory. That is what is said here in verse 11. If anyone speaks, let him speak as the oracles of God. If anyone ministers, let him do it as with the ability which God supplies. Look at this. Here's the end all right here. That in all things, look at, don't miss this, all things, God may be glorified through Jesus Christ, to whom belong glory, dominion, forever and ever. Amen. This is ultimately what we're to be living for. That which lasts, the glory of God. The glory of God. Whether I'm serving or I'm praying or loving, all of it is for the glory of God. You know, the Bible tells us in 1 Corinthians chapter 10, verse 31, and this is the final verse where we'll conclude today. 1 Corinthians 10, 31, therefore, whether we eat or drink, whatever we do, do all to the glory of God. As we look over our lives and we think about what we do, what we eat, what we drink, whatever we do, can we say this right here, this is for the glory of God. I can do this for the glory of God. This is for your glory. That should be the guide. God's glory, not man's, but God's glory. And so Peter says to this church that was really going through hard times, wanting to encourage them to not lose heart, wanting them to embrace their calling. And embracing their calling, listen, be prepared. This is part of the Christian life. But you got everything you need. All things that pertain to life and godliness are made available to you. You can clothe yourself in the armor. You can be victorious. You're not going to run the life that you used to run any longer because things have changed. And that will lead to being a person of prayer. Seriously, soberly praying, watchful, because I know Jesus is coming. That's the incentive. And also loving people sincerely and not just having easily offended and just overlooking things that you don't need to make such a big deal about that. Just let that go. Maybe they had a bad day. Think the best about them rather than assume the worst, which is typically what we do. And serve faithfully. Man, be consistent. Just faithfully pour it out. What has God given to you? What has he entrusted to you? Let's invest that. Our time, our heart, whatever, just our life. And then ultimately for God's glory. That is the goal. God's glory. Jesus, be glorified in this. You know, when I was a little kid, we used to sing, "In my life, Lord, be glorified." Remember that song? Oh man, that was a good one. "In my life, Lord, be glorified, be glorified." And then we're going, "Be glorified in my life, Lord, be glorified today." That was the song. Do you remember it? Nobody else? Three of us? Do you remember that? You guys, who knows that song? Raise your hand. Whoa, you guys remember that song? That means you're old. That means that we're all old. Everybody just went on record. It's all right. We're together.
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0: This is the Daily Radio Ministry of Sandy Adams, pastor of Calvary Chapel Stone Mountain in Atlanta, Georgia. Pastor Sandy is currently teaching through the book of 2 Corinthians. Now, here's Pastor Sandy in the book of 2 Corinthians, chapter 11, as he begins a brand new study called Paul's Folly and Fear.
1: Philip Pillsbury was a Yale University graduate, an All-American on the water polo team, a tenor in the glee club. He was born into the famous Milling family. Philip ended up the chairman of the Pillsbury Food Company. But on the factory floor, no other executive was as respected as Philip Pillsbury. You see, he started out his career as a simple flour miller, a laborer like everyone else in the plant. And his three missing fingertips were proof. You see, every journeyman miller gets his fingertips at times caught in the grinder, and this happened to Philip Pillsbury. This meant that in his years as chairman, whenever an employee shook the boss's hand, the worker noticed those three missing fingertips. That handshake was a reminder that the boss was not above doing the same work as everyone else. It was because Philip Pillsbury understood what it was like to work in the trenches, his employees loved him. Well, in a sense, these last four chapters in 2 Corinthians are a handshake from the Apostle Paul. Paul shows off his

missing fingertips, what it had cost him to follow Jesus. The apostle's call and conduct were legit. The grace of God had changed Paul's life. How dare these charlatans in Corinth belittling God's work? In essence, in chapters 10 through 13, Paul holds up his missing fingertips, his scars, and his sacrifices to prove the genuineness of his ministry and the truthfulness of the gospel he preached. Chapter 11 begins, "Oh, that you would bear with me in a little folly, and indeed you do bear with me." Now realize, in chapter 11, Paul is going to use a line of reasoning that ordinarily would be foreign to him. He calls it a little folly, and even apologizes for it from the outset. You see, normally, Paul didn't talk about Paul. He refused to boast in his own achievements. His ministry was not about himself, but God. The glory belonged to Jesus. But in Corinth, the criticism that Paul encountered had targeted his ministry. The attacks had become personal. Thus, to confront them, he had to talk about his own conduct. The man who despised the spotlight had to turn it on himself. In his mind, it was folly to do so, but on this particular occasion, he knew that a little folly was necessary. Paul fought fire with fire. You know, on the Great Prairies, out in the American West, early settlers faced many, many dangers, but nothing as ominous as the threat of wildfire. A prairie fire could roar over the dry landscape and consume a settlement in an instant. Often to counter these destructive blazes, settlers would do a control burn on their own fields so that when the fire arrived, it had nothing left to fuel it, nothing else to burn, and so it died out. From this practice came the familiar phrase, fighting fire with fire. Today, the expression means to respond to an attack by using a similar method as one's attacker. And this was Paul's method of dealing with these false teachers in Corinth. If Paul's enemies wanted to make him the issue, then he would talk about his ministry and explain his motives. He would fight folly with folly. And he begins in verse 2, "For I am jealous for you with godly jealousy." Notice Paul wasn't jealous of the Corinthians. He was jealous for Jesus' sake. His Lord deserves a pure and loyal bride. That's why Paul couldn't just stand back and watch this church stray or be deceived or be seduced by false teachers. What if you were the best man at your friend's wedding and you saw one of the guests flirting with the bride? For your friend's sake, you would be upset. You would be jealous for him. This flirting back and forth would break your heart and his. You'd probably jump in and want to stop it for his sake. This is how Paul felt when a Christian was disloyal to Jesus, when he or she was flirting with the world. Paul continues, "For I have betrothed you to one husband, that I may present you as a chaste virgin to Christ." This morning, I got a few photographs to help explain this concept of godly jealousy. Before long, prom season will be upon us, and every dad with a teenage daughter is well aware of the dangers of prom season. As a matter of fact, whoever invented prom has a few loose screws. Beautiful little girls get all dressed up, real ladylike, for the first time in their lives. Then they go off with a hormonal young man who may or may not be thinking of their best interests, let alone their future husband. I'm not kidding. Prom is a recipe for disaster. That fellow can deceive. He can seduce. He can tempt your little girl. Here are a few photos of godly jealousy in action. I love the one. Daddy and I are getting ready for my first date. Hope you get the idea. And every dad would agree that this kind of jealousy is a good thing.
A father needs to be armed with a jealousy and a protective

over his daughter's welfare. Well, Paul viewed himself as a protective father. He viewed the Corinthians as his daughter. And it's every dad's obligation to safeguard his daughter's purity until she's presented to her groom on her wedding night. This was how Paul saw his spiritual responsibility. The church is the bride of Christ. Jesus is the bridegroom. At the moment we are betrothed,

Jesus is the bridegroom. At the moment we are betrothed or engaged to Christ. And Paul's job as the FOB, or the father of the bride, was to help the Corinthians stay pure and dedicated to their groom. For Jesus' sake, Paul couldn't just stand by and watch these Christians get seduced by false teachers or flirt with worldly values. He couldn't watch them get entangled with rival affections. Since Paul loved Jesus and Jesus loved the Corinthians, that meant Paul loved the Corinthians. Paul jealously watched over these believers so he could turn them over to Jesus, pure and undefiled. Now, don't misunderstand. This doesn't mean that Paul's care for the Corinthians was some selfish thing. It wasn't some territorial control. It wasn't demanding and manipulating. In fact, he respected the Corinthians' free will. You know, at times, jealousy can forget its boundaries. We've all heard of pastors who lead with a heavy hand. They try to corral their flock and force feed them. This is not the shepherd's job. A good shepherd lets his sheep graze. He leads them to green pastures and still waters. He doesn't drive them. All Paul wanted was to protect the heart of his Savior by safeguarding the bride for which Jesus died to save. And as your pastor, I want you to know, this is how I view my responsibility. I'm a spiritual dad over a large family, and I care if you stray. You are the bride of Christ. Jesus paid a steep price to redeem you. One day he's coming back for you. He wants, in fact, he deserves your full allegiance. It breaks his heart and mine. It belittles his sacrifice. If you flirt with sin, or if you rub up against this world in a suggestive way, if you love him, you should reserve your heart for him. Because I'm jealous for Jesus, I can't just watch the world seduce you and lure your heart from your Savior. You see, Corinth of old and our world today are both full of spiritual predators out to rob Jesus and shame his people by stealing away our purity and our loyalty. What good dad sits by while that happens to his daughter? Reminds me of the preschool Christmas play. A little girl, 5 years old, her name was Claire. She was playing Mary, the mother of Jesus. One of the little boys, he was a sheep. Well, prior to the first rehearsal, this little guy was going around to all the kids saying, "I am a sheep, what are you?" When he came to Claire, she replied, "Mary." Well, the little boy must have realized that he had stumbled across a person with a starring role. He was feeling a little bit second fiddle. So to justify the importance of his part in the play, he said to Claire, he says, "You know, it's hard to be a sheep." Little Claire replied, "Yes, and it's hard to be a virgin." Hey, you know, I think that most of us would say the same, that it is hard to be a virgin, not just sexually, but spiritually. As Christians, we're called to reserve our deepest longings for Jesus, but that's hard. We get so easily distracted. And Paul was aware of these difficulties. In fact, this is why he writes in verse 3. "But I fear lest somehow, as the serpent deceived Eve by his craftiness, so your minds may be corrupted from the simplicity that is in Christ." Paul was right to worry, for Satan is skillful. Ephesians 6 verse 11 warns us of the wiles of the devil. His schemes, his tactics are lethal. Remember, Satan has been at it for a long, long time. People often ask me, "Can Satan read our minds?" Well, the answer to that is no. But here's the deal. He doesn't have to, for he's had plenty of time to study human behavior. The devil knows which buttons to push. Seduction is his business. He's been luring folks into his web for many millennia. And though his temptations remain the same, he is refining his approach and his methods all the time. Here in verse 3, Paul recalls the serpent's ploy in the Garden of Eden. You know, it's interesting, God's demands have always been simple. Trust and obey, for there's no other way to be happy in Jesus but to trust and obey.

0: Hey, see, God's simple command is trust and obey. But here's what Satan does. He then comes in and complicates the issue. He uses a series of what ifs and maybe nots and second guesses. This is how he trapped Eve in the Garden of Eden, caused her to eat herself out of house and home. Notice, remember what he did in Genesis chapter 3. First, Satan came doubting God's word. Satan asked Eve, "Has God indeed said?" In other words, did God really mean that? He doubted God's word. Then he denied God's word. He says, "You will not surely die. God wouldn't do that to you. He's not cruel." Finally, Satan distorted God's word. He said, "You will be like God, knowing good and evil." But you see, the devil painted that as a desirable state and thus robbed all mankind of our innocence. Prior to sin, Eve only knew good. Now, after she bit the apple, she became acquainted with good and evil and became imprisoned in the struggle between the two. Sadly, Satan failed all three temptations. She doubted God's word. She denied God's word. She distorted God's word. She swallowed the lie and bit the fruit. And we've been suffering spiritual heartburn ever since. Paul's concerned this doesn't happen to the Corinthians. Paul sums up what happened to Eve with the phrase, "corrupted from the simplicity that is in Christ." You know, following Jesus is at times hard, but it is always simple. Trust and obey. Believe in his promises. Live life as if his words are true, because they are. Stay focused on the simplicity that is in Christ. In Jesus, you have all you need. He makes you righteous. He fills you with his love. He is your peace and your strength. Apart from Christ, you can do nothing. In Christ, all things are possible. The key to victorious Christian living is to never be lured away from the simplicity that is in Christ, as if you needed something or someone else. Once there was a wise old pastor. He gave some good advice to his apprentice. He told the young man, he said, "Preach a full gospel, Christ and nothing less. Preach a plain gospel, Christ and nothing more. Preach a pure gospel, Christ and nothing else." Christ is all we need. It's the KISS principle. Keep it simple, saint. Friend, make Jesus your all in all, and you'll never go wrong. Fred Rogers of Mr. Rogers' Neighborhood, the kids show, he knew a little bit about the faith of a child. Mr. Rogers once said, "Life is deep and simple, and what our society gives us is shallow and complicated." Would you agree? We could maybe say it this way. God gives us the deep and simple, but Satan tempts us with the shallow and the complicated. Never allow yourself to be pulled away from the simplicity that is in Christ. For verse 4 tells us, "For if he who comes preaches another Jesus, whom we have not preached, or if you receive a different spirit from which you have not received, or a different gospel which you have not accepted, you may well put up with it." I mean, Paul was worried about these Corinthians, their spiritual discernment or lack thereof. The believers in Corinth had already revealed how gullible they were by putting up with the false teachers who had lied about him. The Corinthians failed to realize that not everybody who talks the talk walks the walk. I hope you know this. You know, you can speak for God. You can even claim to be God's spokesman, but that doesn't mean you really know God. There are phonies on the circuit. When a grandma enters our church with big eyes and a great big nose and furry whiskers and a huge fang-like teeth, even though she refers to herself as grandma, somebody among us needs to be thinking wolf. And Paul says this is the father's job. The pastor, the elders of the church, the fathers of the bride are supposed to be protecting the daughter. This was Paul's role. In the Corinthian church, he warns them of false teachers. And notice what Paul says about them. They come preaching another Jesus, a different spirit and a different gospel. You need to know that the Jesus some people speak of is not the true Jesus. He is an imposter. When Mormons talk of Jesus, they don't have in mind the eternal Son of God, but a former human, a spirit child who worked his way up the ladder to godhood. When Jehovah's Witnesses speak of Jesus, they're not referring to God incarnate, but to some created being, an archangel, the brother of Lucifer, no less. There is a liberal Jesus, a good teacher, but there's nothing divine about him. No virgin birth, no walking on water, not even a resurrection's on his resume. There's a prosperity Jesus, who rather than lay aside this world's wealth and come as a servant and live for heaven, he was worldly rich. He lived his best life now. There's also a therapeutic Jesus who massages your guilt and props up your self-esteem. He's the feel-good guru who never speaks of sin or hell or judgment. You know, the Muslims have a Jesus, the prophet of Allah. There's the Jesus of the Da Vinci Code who was married to a woman. In contrast, some homosexuals promote a gay Jesus. In America, you can even have a political Jesus of Democrat or Republican variety. Yet there is only one true Jesus. The Jesus of history whose story is accurately conveyed in the pages of the New Testament. This same Jesus Paul met on the road to Damascus and spent the rest of his life preaching. Make sure you're following the right Jesus. There's also a different spirit. In a different gospel. Once, a fellow stood up at the end of our Sunday morning service and he announced that he had a word for the church. Well, I'm a polite guy. And so I said that he could come up and he could tell me what that word might be, and if I thought it was appropriate, then he could share it with anyone who wanted to hang around and listen to him. Well, his rant was some blistering judgment that was definitely not for the believers at Calvary Chapel. In fact, I told him if he had any guts, he'd be out on the street preaching that message somewhere. I wouldn't let him dump it on our church. Of course, he accused me of quenching the spirit. And I remember telling him, I'm quenching a spirit all right, but he's not the Holy Spirit. Not every spiritual influence is of God. There are different spirits in this world, but only one Holy Spirit. And you know the Holy Spirit by what he promotes. He wants to make us holy, and he wants to point us to Jesus. Jesus spoke of the Holy Spirit in John 15. When the Helper comes, whom I shall send to you from the Father, the Spirit of truth, who proceeds from the Father, he will testify of me. The Holy Spirit is the Spirit of truth. This is his hallmark. The Spirit always harmonizes with the Scripture, and he testifies of Jesus. If a spirit contradicts what's written in your Bible or downplays the truth about Jesus, rest assured, he's not the Holy Spirit. And there is also only one true gospel. Jesus died and rose and lives today, and in doing so, he did all that needed to be done for us to be saved. So if anyone calls on the name of Jesus, God will forgive their sin for all eternity. That, my friends, is the gospel. As Paul says, there are different gospels, but they're all inferior, for they all try to add to the finished work of Jesus. They require you to keep a set of commandments, or observe a ritual, or believe some ancillary doctrine that doesn't promote Christ. Any gospel that requires more than faith and faith alone in Christ is a different gospel. It is a corruption of the simplicity that is in Christ. You know, today we're all aware of the social media phenomena called fake news. It's the new censorship. You silence what's true by inserting a story that's fake, that's so sensational, the number of hits it gets pushes down the true story in the news feed. Thus, fake news crowds out the truth. And this has been Satan's strategy for years. Fake good news. All these different gospels make it harder for folks to get to the true gospel. This kind of fake news can be fatal. Thus, we need to beware of anyone who comes preaching another Jesus or a different spirit or a different gospel. And these preachers were in Corinth. Verse 5. For I consider that I am not at all inferior to the most eminent apostles. The false apostles who had set up shop in Corinth, they went by the title most eminent apostle, or literally hyper apostle, or super apostles. Reminds me of what pastors do today. To impress their flock, they think they need a title with some clout. I mean, Sandy's not really, not enough. Pastor Sandy doesn't really work either. So they call themselves bishop. Bishop, man. I'm a bishop. And when bishop starts to fade, then they become an archbishop. And when that starts to fade, the next step is apostle. Well, in Paul's day, there were even super apostles. Yet Paul laughs at this notion of an eminent apostle. These so-called super apostles, they had nothing on him. Despite their title, Paul had more apostolic chops than they did. He says this, even though I am untrained in speech, yet I am not in knowledge. Now don't misunderstand, this doesn't mean that Paul was a boring speaker, that he was untrained in speech. To the contrary, I'm sure that when Paul spoke, it cut straight to people's hearts. He just didn't speak in the oratorical style of the Greek philosophers. A good example of this occurred Friday with our new president's inaugural address. Most of the pundits expected Trump to suddenly sound like a politician just because he was in Washington, D.C. Instead, he communicated in the same raw speaking style that resonated with the people who voted for him.
1: 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We're coming to you from Calvary Chapel Stone Mountain in Atlanta, Georgia. Today's message is another entry into Pastor Sandy's series on the books of 1 and 2 Corinthians. The Apostle Paul has a lot to say to this young community, and sometimes it can seem like he's piling on criticisms to his audience. But Paul's heart isn't to criticize and tear down. Instead, Paul's writings encourage the listener to refocus our hearts on Jesus and to devote our time to studying and learning from God's Word. If you're ready to go all in for Jesus and immerse yourself in His teachings, Pastor Sandy is here with a great opportunity for you.
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1: Well, hello there, and thank you for joining us today for another episode of Today's Bible Questions. I'm your host, Todd Hampson, and I'm really excited to join you today and have some great questions that you all sent in. If you're just joining us or you've never seen this show before and you're wondering how to get your question answered on a future episode, you can simply text your question to that number there on your screen, 714-815-7097. So if you have any question about the Bible or Bible study or something you're hearing out in Bible teaching land, feel free to text that question to us and we'll get that answered for you in a future episode. I see this, and I've said this before, I'll say it again, I see this as a kind of multi-tasked Bible study, that in one 30-minute episode, you can get five or six or seven mini Bible studies. So it's really a great format, really a great way for us to engage with God's Word and to grapple with some of the concepts that we learn there. You know, theology is something that all of us are supposed to do as believers. We're all on a journey of learning more and more about God's Word. It's His revealed Word, His inspired, inerrant Word, so we can take it at face value. But it's pretty deep, and there's a lot there. And certain things are really simple and easy to understand, like John 3:16, the kind of key, one of the key verses that present the gospel. Even children can understand that, but yet there's so much in Scripture that really does take Bible study, takes us rolling up our sleeves, looking into God's Word, comparing Scripture with Scripture, and grappling with what we read there. So this is a great asset to that endeavor for us as believers to become better students of the Word and better theologians. All of us are on that journey. So thank you for joining me. I'll do my best to answer these questions today. This first question is from an anonymous person, and it simply says, what about people who asked Jesus to come into their heart but don't change their life around? Are they saved? Now, there is a concept in Scripture that, well, there's some verses that say, by your fruit you will know them. And there's a concept in Scripture that while salvation is not something that we can work for, and we read that plainly and clearly, just read Romans chapter 3, it makes it abundantly clear that there's none righteous, no, not one, you know, that the wages of sin is death, Romans 6:23, but the gift of God is eternal life through Jesus Christ our Lord. So it's not something we can work for or earn, but as we read in the book of James, for example, which has a heavy emphasis on the fruit of our salvation, there should be some kind of outward sign of our salvation. Now that looks different for each person. I know some believers who have, you know, struggled in certain areas, and you look at them, they claim to be believers, but you don't see a lot of fruit in their life. Then you let a little time go by, and you find, okay, they are growing in Christ, little by little. Some people, I have a couple good friends who were really far from God when they got saved. One of them was a drug-dealing, drug-using guy, and the Lord got a hold of him, and he immediately did a 180, and his whole life changed. And I've known other believers who get saved and still struggle with some of the things they used to struggle with, but there's that desire there. There's a willingness to engage in God's Word, and they want to do better, and they take incremental steps. So I think it looks different for everybody. I think there will be fruit of someone's genuine salvation, but only God can see the heart. So all that to say, my recommendation is, if you're asking this question thinking of like someone you know or someone you see who claims to be a believer, I would encourage you to come alongside of them. Say, hey, how can I be a support for you in your walk with the Lord? How can I help you guard against things that drag you away from the Lord? And how can I be a facilitator to help you gravitate toward the things that are going to give you spiritual growth? And one last thing on this, and then we'll jump to the next question. I often remind people that, you know, for us as believers, when we read in Scripture, really the first step of obedience after becoming a Christian is baptism. So I always encourage people, it's kind of one of the first questions I would ask someone if they say they're a believer, and I'll ask them, well, have you ever been baptized? Now, being baptized doesn't save you, but it is the first concrete step of obedience where you're showing the world that you're aligning with Christ, that you're dead to your past and that you're raised with him in life. And I swear God does something supernatural and something concrete in the lives of believers when they take that first step of obedience. Now, with any step of obedience, God will keep taking us to that next step that he wants us to take until we take it. So we can stunt our own growth by not being obedient to the Lord, by not taking that next step of obedience. So we gotta each of us, and for some people it's baptism, for other people it's other things in their life. Each of us has a next step. No matter how long we've been walking with the Lord, God is always calling us higher. He's always calling us into a deeper relationship with himself. And every one of us, whether you're talking about a pastor who's 80 years old and has been walking with the Lord his whole life, or you're talking about a brand new believer who just gave their life to Christ, every believer, until we're raptured or we die and go be with the Lord, has a next step of obedience, a next phase in our discipleship journey as we grow in our Christ-likeness. So that's an exciting thing for all of us, and something that should challenge all of us in a healthy way to take that next step of obedience. Well, if you're just joining us and you're wondering how to get your question answered on a future episode, you can simply text your question to that number there on your screen, 714-815-7097. Excuse me. This next question has to do with kind of the beginning of the church age. And this person who's anonymous simply asks, after Jesus ascended to heaven, why in Acts 15 was the Holy Spirit not yet come except for by the laying on of hands? When did the Holy Spirit come without the laying on of hands? And it's funny, we had a similar question to this 4 or 5 episodes ago. So it's a great question, and it's a common one that's out there. And let me just kind of paint the picture and explain the backstory a little bit more. The church age began officially with the day of Pentecost, when the Holy Spirit came down. If you remember, when Jesus was raised from the dead, he was telling them, the Holy Spirit can't come unless I go ascend to heaven first. So Jesus said, I have to go back to the Father before the Helper can come. And the Helper is the Holy Spirit. So Jesus went back to heaven, sent the Holy Spirit. And when the Holy Spirit came down on the day of Pentecost, in early chapters of Acts, that officially began the church age. And if you remember that account, people spoke in tongues. Other people could hear the gospel being preached in their own language, even though they were from all over the world. God gathered them there for Pentecost. So that was in Jerusalem. Well, then, if you keep reading through the book of Acts, you see there's other moments where the gospel was taken to the next larger sphere of group of people as pertaining to the Great Commission, Jerusalem, Judea, Samaria, and then the uttermost parts of the world. So there's this expanding circle as the gospel goes out. Well, if you read carefully in the book of Acts, each time that circle hit the next external sphere from Jerusalem, going out from Jerusalem, they spoke in tongues again. The people laid hands on them again, and they received the Holy Spirit until finally, with Peter and Cornelius and that whole circumstance there in the book of Acts, when the Gentiles received the Holy Spirit. So basically what that is showing is the Holy Spirit's work in the early phases of the church period as the gospel went out. Now the gospel's gone out to the entire world. So we don't see that same paradigm happening, excuse me, like it did there early in the early church phase. So basically, now the Holy Spirit, the concept is every new believer, at the moment they accept the Lord, is indwelled by the Holy Spirit. So it's something that every believer in the church age has. And by the way, the church age will end when the Holy Spirit is removed from the earth via the rapture. When the Holy Spirit indwelled church is taken out of here on the last day of the church age, that's the rapture, and that's what ends the church age. And then God pivots his attention back on winning the Jewish people and finishing and completing all of his prophetic promises to the people of Israel and the nation of Israel. So it kind of helps us understand the church age at large as well. But great question, fantastic question. This next question is it's a super short question, and there's a verse that says men will give account for every idle word they will speak. And this person says, what does it mean that we will give an account for every idle word? And I think when you look at the context there, knowing that we as believers are seen through the righteousness of Jesus. So we don't have to answer, thankfully, for our sins. But as believers, we will stand before Jesus at what's known as the Bema Seat or the Judgment Seat of Christ. And I believe that happens right after the rapture. I believe we're raptured, where we have this great reunion with other believers, and then we stand before the Bema Seat of Christ to receive our rewards, to receive our wedding garments, and also to see, it indicates there as well that we'll notice some areas of loss. We will see some opportunities to glorify the Lord that we missed. So there'll be a little bit of sadness mixed in with that, but it's not a sadness related to judgment. We're not going to be judged for our sins. I've heard some people say at the Bema Seat, the whole church is going to see a movie of your entire life. Well, first of all, that's terrifying. Second of all, it's not true at all. So take heart that we don't have to have our sins drug out in front of the whole other set of believers there at the Bema Seat. It's strictly about giving us rewards and us seeing some opportunities that we missed in terms of how to leverage our time, talents, and treasures for the Lord after we were saved. But when you get to what's known as the Great White Throne Judgment in Revelation chapter 20, this is an unbeliever's judgment, and it says the books were opened. And I believe that's what this is referring to. I believe every person who's a non-believer is resurrected at that moment to stand before God, and they will give account for every work and everything they ever said. So every idle word. And by the way, when it says every idle word, this is kind of showing the highness of God's standard. Not only will they give an account for evil things they said, but even careless things they said or idle words, things that just came out of their mouth when they weren't thinking. God's standard is extremely high. Actually, God's standard is perfection. And that's the whole point of the cross. None of us are perfect, so we need Jesus to get there. And when the books are opened, and what it says there in Revelation 20 is that they will give account for what for the works done in the body. So they will give an account for every single thing they did. I don't know how that works. I don't know exactly how that works or how it functions, but we're told that that's what will take place there at the Great White Throne Judgment. So terrifying judgment to be a part of. We don't want to be a part of that. If you're watching this and you don't yet know Jesus, please meet him today, and you will not have to face that judgment. But you will stand before the judgment seat of Christ as a believer. So good, healthy pressure for us as believers to leverage what we have for the use and the glory of the Lord. And great, healthy pressure for anyone watching this program right now who doesn't know Jesus. Now is the time. Today is the day of salvation. Don't wait. Accept the free gift of salvation that God died to provide for us, that the Son of God gave his life and suffered for our sins for. Don't let that go to waste, and don't miss that today. So anyway, couldn't finish that question without mentioning the gospel and kind of giving a challenge there, because oftentimes other people who are not believers will stumble on the show or are watching the show trying to figure out what Christianity is all about. And that is the crux of the matter right there, the salvation that Jesus provides. Well, if you're just joining us and you're wondering how to get your question answered on a future episode, you can text your question to that number on your screen, 714-815-7097, and we'll get that answered for you on a future episode. Here's a question from Kay. Thank you, Kay, for writing in this question. And Kay says, I understand that the fig tree represents or is taking place referring to the Great Tribulation, but now I'm confused about the phrase, no one knows the day or the hour, and the phrase, as the days of Noah were, so also will be the coming of the Son of Man. Is this during the Great Tribulation time also, where one will be taken and the other left, or is this during, or is this before the tribulation? So let me paraphrase that and kind of give you the why there's a tension there. And we've mentioned this several episodes ago. We talked about Matthew 24, the Olivet Discourse. it is Jesus's longest teaching aside from the Sermon on the Mount. And it's all about the end times. It's all about the last days. Now, there are two views of Matthew 24. And by the way, it's also in Luke and in Mark as well, the same account. But the most extensive version is in Matthew 24. And the two views are that Jesus is talking there about the signs leading up to the rapture before the tribulation period. And the other view is that he's talking about the events in the tribulation leading up to the second coming, when Jesus returns at the end of the tribulation period. So just to give us context, when you look at that very carefully, Jesus is talking to his 12 Jewish disciples before the church age began and before Paul was given the mystery of the rapture, which we read about in 1 Thessalonians chapter 4. So I believe what Jesus is talking about there are primarily the events of the future tribulation period. And actually, if you look very carefully at what Jesus cites there, the first set of judgments that he mentions align perfectly with judgments that are in the first half of the tribulation period that we read about in Revelation 6 through 9 or so. Then he mentions a mid-tribulation event, the defiling of the temple, or the abomination of desolation spoken of by Daniel the prophet. So that we know from Daniel chapter 9 that that will take place at the midpoint, exactly at the 3.5 year mark of the future 7 year tribulation period. And then after Jesus mentions that in Matthew 24, he mentions the signs that precede his return. That aligns perfectly with what we read about in Revelation 19 with the return of Jesus. So really, it's Jesus is giving there a small condensed snapshot version of what John later gives us in great detail in the book of Revelation. So he's talking about the 7 year tribulation. So what Kay is asking here then is, well, it mentions some will be taken and others will be left. And that sounds a lot like the rapture, because we're taken in the rapture. But actually, if you look at the context of Matthew 24, those who are taken, it's at the end of the tribulation period, and they're taken to judgment. It talks about birds of prey feasting on, gathering to feast on flesh. So it's talking about people being taken to judgment. And it connects it to Noah, where those, and here's the explanation of that, those who are not in the ark were swept away in the judgment of the flood. So it actually makes more sense if you think about it. If when you're reading Matthew 24, if you remove rapture from the thinking at all in Matthew 24 and think about it all as tribulation era events, then it actually makes total sense, and there's nothing you have to wrestle with. It makes perfect sense on every level. So I hope I did that justice, Kay. Thank you so much for writing in that question, and I hope I backfilled that appropriately for anybody who is not familiar with Matthew 24. But it's what Jesus talked about and what Jesus taught on the end times, which, by the way, is another reason I believe it's appropriate for us as believers to study eschatology, the study of the last days. It's appropriate for pastors and teachers to teach on the end times. And in many circles, that has fallen out of fashion in the past few decades. But if Jesus talked about it, we should talk about it. And furthermore, if it's in Scripture, we should talk about it. So anyway, little bonus side note there. Well, if you would like to get your question answered on a future episode, you can text it to the number there on the bottom of the screen, 714-815-7097. Now, this next question is from Cheryl, and she says, a friend of hers is a Jehovah's Witness who claims that nowhere in the Bible does it state that God is more than one God, that God is three in one, our concept of the Trinity. It says he does not share this position with anyone. Please give us some scripture to support the Trinity. And that's a great question. The doctrine of the Trinity was one of the first major doctrines that was under attack in the early throes of the church age. That's why in the first 300 years of the church, most of the controversy surrounded the nature of the doctrine of the Trinity. The Nicene Council came together to address this and solidify what the Bible teaches about the Trinity. But It is a, first of all, it is a complex topic. It's one that doesn't make sense in our brains, in our minds, in our logic, in our human world. 1 + 1 + 1 = 3. But when it comes to the Trinity, when you look at Scripture carefully, 1 + 1 + 1 = 1. The Trinity is depicted as one God with three distinct and equal persons, not one God that puts on different masks. That's a heresy known as modalism, but one God who is made up of three persons. And again, we cannot fully understand what that means, but we can back it up with Scripture. And there's tons of Scripture, by the way, that back this up. The Father, the Son, and the Spirit in the Old Testament and the New Testament are shown to have the attributes of God, his eternality, his omniscience, his omnipresence, all the attributes of God, the key attributes of God are seen in different passages given to the Father, the Son, and the Holy Spirit. And so there's tons of verses that you can use to back it up, but I want to give you two that I think will help equip you that are easy to understand and that are, in my opinion, slam dunks. The first one is an Old Testament verse, and that's in Deuteronomy 6:4. And this is the key verse of the Old Testament that talks about a plurality in the Godhead. And it simply says, "Hear, O Israel, the Lord our God, the Lord is one." But the word Lord used there has a plurality in view. You know, there's just, in Hebrew and in Greek, Greek was used for the New Testament, Hebrew's used in the Old Testament. In both of those languages, and I believe this is by God's design, there are nuances in the word that give more information and more meaning to the word, way more complex than our English language. For example, in Greek, there's like 6 or 7 different words for the word love. We've got one word for the word love. well, in the Hebrew here, the word Lord there used is a plurality. So here it's saying very clearly, our plural God is one. That's the Todd paraphrase right there. Our plural God, our triunity God is one. So it's clearly stating it's one God with plurality. Also, even the opening verse of Genesis says, you know, talks about, it shows, a uses Elohim. So allows for the plurality in the Godhead as well. And also, God says in that passage in the opening chapter of Genesis, let us go down and make man in our image. So we have a snapshot of it there. But Deuteronomy 6:4 is very clear that it is one God with a plural nature. Now, one that I love, this is personally my favorite passage, and it's found in Matthew 3, when Jesus, just before he started his ministry, when he went to get baptized by John the Baptist. And we read about this in chapter 3, verses 16 and 17. Now listen to this carefully and see if you can pick out the Trinity present here in this one snapshot. Verse 16, as soon as Jesus, the Son, was baptized, he came up out of the water. At that moment, heaven was opened, and he, Jesus, saw the Spirit of God descending like a dove and landing on him. So there you got Jesus and you have the Holy Spirit, two distinct individuals, two distinct people, persons. And then verse 17, and a voice from heaven said, and only a father could say this statement, this is my Son whom I love, with him I am well pleased. So here in Matthew 3, 16 and 17, you have a clear snapshot of all three members of the Trinity depicted and present at a key moment when Jesus was about to begin his earthly ministry. That should give us goosebumps right there. And again, every key area of theology has an inherent paradox in it. And a paradox is something that looks like a contradiction, but only because we don't have all the information and we can't fully understand it. So every key area of theology has that paradox, and the Trinity is the biggest one, which makes sense. God is unfathomable, and he is transcendent. He is far beyond anything we can comprehend, even on our best day. Even if we know the Word of God like the back of our hand, we still can't comprehend the bigness of God, and that should cause us to worship. That should cause us to be in awe of the God that we serve. If we could fit God in a box and understand everything about him, he wouldn't be a very big God. So I'm thankful personally that we can't fully understand all these things, and that they turn our minds into pretzels a bit when we wrestle with some of these passages and some of these concepts that we read in Scripture. So we're blessed to have a God that's big, who has chosen to reveal himself to us through the 66 books of the Bible so that we can understand more about him. Well, that about does it. We're running out of time here, so I'll cut it there, and we'll pick up on the next show. We'll answer some more questions. This has been another episode of Today's Bible Questions. I'm your host, Todd Hampson. I hope you enjoyed this, and I hope you join me again for the next one. And by the way, one more time, that number is 714-815-7097. Take care, and I'll see you soon.

India has been called the greatest need on the planet. In a country of 1.4 billion people, only 2% share faith in Jesus Christ. Since 1989, Send Hope Now has had a mission to see the nation of India transformed. 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

0: first fruits is an agricultural term. And it would be used, in fact, Israel even had a celebration of the first fruits. And they would look out at their fields, and then the first grain or the first fruits began to appear upon the plant. They would gather those first fruits, and they would come, and they would bring them as an offering to the Lord, and they'd wave it before the Lord, like, oh, God, here you go. This is yours. This belongs to you. It's the first ripe fruit from the field. Because those first ripe fruits were a promise of a massive harvest that was to come.
1: We don't naturally lead with gratitude. We wait until we can see the provision. Then we say thank you. But God invites us into something deeper, something that takes trust. First fruits, giving Him the first, the best, before we even know what's coming next. Pastor Jim will encourage you today to step out in that kind of faith. Gratitude isn't a reaction, it's a declaration. You thank Him not because you've seen it, but because you know who He is. He is faithful. So you give the first, trusting that He'll provide. Now, here is Pastor Jim in the book of Colossians, chapter 1, with today's edition of Step by Step.
0: He is the head of the body, the church, who is the beginning. That word beginning there, it's the Greek word arche, and it's a word that speaks of beginning, but it also speaks of rule and authority. You're familiar with the word if you talk about your nemesis. You're ready for it? Your arch enemy, right? Like, you got enemies, lots of them, but that's my arch enemy. He's the chief enemy. Like, he's the ultimate enemy. He just gets under my skin. But we're familiar with the term, arche, beginning, rule. It says, listen, He is the head of His body, the church. He is the arche. He is the beginning. He is the ruler. And then look at the next line. It says that He's the firstborn from the dead. The same term. Right? The firstborn from the dead. Now, this, remember, the term firstborn, two connotations. One is that there's a series. One came up from the dead, and others follow. He's called the firstborn from the dead. Now, this is referring to the resurrection. He's the first to be resurrected. Now, you look and you go, wait a minute, Jim. I'm not sure that's right. There's other people in the Bible that were raised before Jesus was raised. In the Old Testament, in the ministry of Elisha, there's a child who dies and is raised from the dead. In the New Testament, the widow of Nain, her son dies and is raised. And then, of course, most famously, we have Lazarus. I was dead for days, and he was raised from the dead. But listen, there is a huge difference between Lazarus and others rising from the dead, and Christ rising from the dead. You see, Lazarus and those others, they were raised back into these bodies to live a short period of time on this earth and to pass away again. Where Jesus was raised into a glorious body to rise into heaven and live for eternity. And so He's the firstborn from the dead in the sense that He's the first one to rise into eternity. I want you to notice a passage. This is in 1 Corinthians 15. It reads this way, but now Christ is risen. He's risen from the dead. Christ rose from the dead and has become the first fruits of those who have fallen asleep. Fallen asleep is an idiom for dying. So He says, Christ is risen, but He's also become the first fruits of those who have died. Now, first fruits is an agricultural term. And it would be used, in fact, Israel even had a celebration of the first fruits. And they would look out at their fields, and when the first grain or the first fruits began to appear upon the plant, they would gather those first fruits. And they would come and they would bring them as an offering to the Lord. And they'd wave it before the Lord, like, oh, God, here you go. This is yours. This belongs to you. It's the first ripe fruit from the field, because those first ripe fruits were a promise of a massive harvest that was to come. It's like, oh, there's one strawberry on the plant, But there's hundreds of plants, so we're going to have hundreds of strawberry shortcakes. We're going to have strawberry pie. We're going to have strawberry in our yogurt. We're just going to straight up have strawberries. We're going to cover them in chocolate. We'll do white chocolate. Like, it's just this beautiful harvest that comes. And so what this passage is saying is Christ rising from the dead, the first one to rise into eternal life, is a proof to us that there is a great harvest. In other words, the resurrection of Christ proves to us beyond a shadow of doubt that there is life after this life. Now, the Bible tells us that that is true for every person. Listen to what Daniel tells us in Daniel chapter 12. He says this, many of those who fall asleep in the dust. Now, that's again an idiom for dying. Many of those who pass away on the earth, they shall awake, they'll arise. Some, right? That's a limited category. Some to everlasting life, but some to shame and everlasting contempt. There's life after this life. But the Bible tells us, oh, there's two possibilities of life after this life. There is everlasting life, and there is everlasting shame and contempt. You go, Jim, that's an obscure passage. I didn't even know there were 12 chapters in Daniel. Listen to the words of Jesus himself. In John chapter 5, Jesus said, do not marvel at this, for the hour is coming, which all who are in the graves will hear his voice and come forth. In other words, all who have died. And he says this, those who have done good to the resurrection of life, and those who have done evil to the resurrection of condemnation. So he says there's two possible resurrections, to life and to judgment. Now, the doing good and doing evil is not left for us, the reader, to define, but rather it's left for the Bible writers to explain. And the doing good could be narrowed down to the person who puts trust in Jesus Christ. Jesus is asked, what's the will of God? And his response is, the will of God is to believe in him whom he sent. And when we believe in Christ, we receive everlasting life. And so this terminology, Christ is the first fruits of the resurrection, or the firstborn out from the dead, is speaking to us the fact that Christ rose from the dead. He conquered death. And he made it possible for all who believe in him to be saved from everlasting contempt into everlasting life. But remember, this term resurrection has a twofold meaning. In addition to being first in a sequence, it also speaks of authority and particularly of an inheritance that belongs to the firstborn. And so just as all creation is his inheritance, so too all new creation is his inheritance. Listen to that again. Just as all creation is his inheritance, so too all of new creation is his inheritance. You, if you've put faith in Christ, are new creation, and you're his inheritance. There's an interesting verse. It's in Ephesians chapter 1, and Paul is praying for the Ephesian church. And he prays this for them. He prays that they would know what is the riches of the glory of his inheritance in the saints. Okay, I'm going to say it again. He prays that you would know what is the riches of the glory of his inheritance in the saints. Now, there's two possible meanings to that phrase, and perhaps both of them are true. One idea is, well, what is his inheritance? What is it that I inherit if I put faith in Jesus Christ? And really, our Christian life is coming to experience more and more of what our inheritance is because we've come to Christ. The first experience of that inheritance is often an overwhelming sense of his love for us, an overwhelming sense of joy, perhaps a peace that comes upon us. That was my experience. My first encounter with Jesus, when I was first introduced to him, I prayed to invite him into my life. I learned later that the Bible said I was then born again. And I was overwhelmed at that moment with his love for me, and I was overwhelmed with joy. I just so filled with joy. And that was the first taste of the inheritance that is his, that he's sharing with me because I'm his child. And over the years, as I grow in my understanding of him, I realize there's more and more and more that he has for us as his children. So one possibility is Paul saying, hey, I just want you to know all that belongs to you because you belong to Christ. But there's another possibility, because it's a possessive phrase. He says that you might know what is the riches, the glory of his inheritance, the saints. In other words, I'm starting to realize what I get because I believed in Jesus, but do I understand what he got because I believed in him? What did he get? He got me. That's a bummer. You know, it's like, that's a consolation prize. Everyone gets a trophy. So, but the idea is like his inheritance, like that's how he feels about us. We are so precious to him that we are his inheritance in the saints. That being said, let's continue in our text. Verse 18 says this, that in all things he may have the preeminence. That in all things he may have the preeminence. Now, this word preeminence means first place. And certainly this passage teaches us that Jesus deserves first place. He's the one and the only one that could deliver us out of the domain of darkness into the kingdom of the Son of his love. And he is the only one that could redeem us. And he's the only one that could forgive us. And listen, he is the image of the invisible God. And he is the firstborn over all creation, the one that brought all things into being. And he's the firstborn out of the dead, and he's the head of the church. Oh my goodness, he deserves the first place, doesn't he? But the Bible goes beyond just explaining to us that Jesus deserves the first place. The Bible actually presents this idea that Jesus requires, we might even say demands, that he has first place in our life. You remember, there was a time when a lawyer came to Jesus, and he asked him, he said, what is the first of all the commandments? Now, he wasn't talking first in sequence, right? The first commandment is don't eat that, right? First commandment in the whole Bible is a dietary restriction. Don't eat that, it's going to mess everybody up, right? But the first commandment in importance, the commandment that stands above all other commandments, is what he's asking. And we know the answer. It's in Mark's Gospel, chapter 12. Jesus answered and said, the first of all the commandments is this, hear, O Israel, the Lord our God is one. And then he said this, and you shall love the Lord. Love God. And how shall you love him? Listen, with all your heart and with all your soul and with all your mind and with all your strength. Is that a demand of preeminence? Is Jesus saying, here's the chief, the most essential commandment in all of Scripture, is inviting us to a place in our life where we're allowing Christ to have preeminence, for him to have first place in my heart, first place in my mind, first place in my energy, that I would love him, that I would follow him, that I would serve him. There's an interesting story. It's recorded in Joshua chapter 5. And what happens is Joshua bears the responsibility of helping the congregation of Israel take occupancy of the inheritance that God has given to them. And there are impediments in their way, the Canaanites. And so they've crossed over the Jordan River, and they're in a place called Gilgal. And they're looking at Jericho, and they're trying to figure out, how are we going to move forward? And it seems that this event takes place at night. It seems that the rest of Israel is sleeping, and Joshua is just surveying, trying to discover how he's going to do this. And we read in Joshua chapter 5 at verse 13, it came to pass when Joshua was by Jericho that he lifted his eyes, and he looked. And then the writer draws our attention, and behold, listen to what he saw. A man stood opposite him with a sword drawn in his hand. So you just picture the image. this man standing there with the sword. Now, we'll learn that this individual was more than just a man. This is what theologians refer to as a Christophanes, or an appearance of Christ before the incarnation, or before the Christmas story. And we read, "And Joshua went toward him, and he said to him," listen to his question, "Are you for us, or," he says, "are you for our adversaries?" Are you for us, or are you for our adversaries? And listen to the response. He said, "No." Okay? Is that the proper response to an either-or question? Hey, are you for us or for... Hey, are you on our side or are you on the enemy's side? I'm ready for this. And he says, "No." And look at his answer. He says, "I am a commander of the army of the Lord, and I've come." He says, "I'm not come to be on your side. I'm not come to be on your enemy's side. I'm come to be commander. I've come to be the Lord of the hosts of heaven and to be your Lord." And we read that Joshua fell down and worshiped, and he said, "What do you want me to do?" You know, your life will transform when you reach that point where Jesus is not an addition to your life to help you accomplish the things that you want to accomplish, but Jesus becomes the preeminent one in your life where you just want to love him and follow him and serve him. Last night I was at the Women's Refuge banquet and sitting at a table and sitting with an individual who I don't know super well. We crossed paths periodically. We hadn't seen each other in a couple of years. And so we just began talking important subjects like baseball and grandkids. And then we just began to talk about relationship with the Lord. And he started sharing a little bit of his story. He spent his whole adult life as a believer, walking with the Lord, serving the Lord. But he talked about this encounter that he had 16 years ago and the transformation that took place in his life. And without using the language that we're using, it kind of fit into this theme of coming to that point where Christ became preeminent. Christ had first place in my life, and I wanted to become like him, and I wanted to serve him. He's the firstborn from among the dead, and he deserves the preeminent place. Last thing we'll look at, look with me now at verse 20. And we read in verse 20 this idea that through him we have been reconciled, or all things have been reconciled to him. And this reconciliation has happened through the blood of his cross and has made peace. And he says it's with all things, things on earth and things in heaven. So there's a reconciliation that happens. This reconciliation is accomplished through his blood. This reconciliation results in peace. And the scope of this reconciliation is to all things on earth. But listen, also all things in the heavens. That's a powerful statement. Reconciliation is a term that can carry two ideas. One, it means to restore a broken relationship. So if something has happened in a relationship and it's created distance in that relationship, and then you work hard to bring about peace so that relationship can be restored. And he's saying Christ, through his blood, through his death on the cross, has reconciled fallen man back to God. It speaks of the beautiful intimacy of individual salvation. That you were reconciled to God. The sin that separated you from God was washed in the blood of Jesus, and you are restored to God. But this term reconciliation has a second connotation, and we would use that kind of in the financial speech, where we would talk about like reconciling an account, right? Where we bring things into balance, right? I can remember in the old days when I had a little piece of paper, it was my bank slip. And I would go into the bank and I would make a deposit, and they would write down that deposit, and they'd write down the sum total of what I had now in my account. And then every time I wrote a check, I had to write down that amount. You young people that do it, just Venmo your friends money. So you'd write it down, and then you'd have to balance out the account. Have to make sure that my figures are the same as the bank's figures and vice versa. We're reconciling the account. We're bringing things into balance. The idea here is the scope of the reconciliation that Christ accomplished on the cross. Not only did he reconcile you and I to God through faith in Jesus, but he says, listen, this one, this divine one, has reconciled all things on earth and all things in the heavens back to God. One final verse we'll wrap up here. This is Colossians 2 at verse 14. And listen to the language that Paul writes. There's going to be the personal aspect of salvation and the far-sweeping scope of salvation. It reads this way, having wiped out the handwriting of requirements that was against us, which was contrary to us, he took it out of the way, nailing it to the cross. So just think, every time you did something wrong, it was written down on a ledger. Every time. It one's enough to keep you eternally separated from God, and everyone's recorded. You're like, oh man, I'm in so much trouble. There's no hope for me whatsoever. But when Jesus went to the cross and shed his blood, he paid a debt, and the handwriting of requirements that was against us, he's wiped it out of the way. He nailed it to the cross. Your individual salvation. Such a beautiful picture. But then look at what he continues to say. He says, and having disarmed principalities and powers, he made a public spectacle of them, triumphing over them in it, or in the cross. Not only did the cross pay the penalty for our individual sin so that we could be restored to God, at the cross, Satan himself was defeated, and all things on earth and heaven were brought back into balance. Jesus, that's why Jesus could rip open that sealed scroll, because it all belongs to him, because he purchased it in his own blood. It belongs to him. Christ is the firstborn over all creation and the firstborn over the new creation. And the Bible tells us, the close of the Bible, how it all wraps up, where's everything headed? There's going to be a time where God folds up the heavens and the earth, because they're done. And he's going to create a new heaven and a new earth, and where righteousness reigns. And so Christ is the one who has accomplished all of this. We need to know who it is that we're being drawn to. We need to know who it is that welcomes us in, who it is that invites us to his throne of grace. It's God incarnate. Father, we thank you for your word. We thank you that it takes away so many of the mysteries of life. Shows us who you are, shows us who we are in you, and shows us how you would have us to live as a result. And we're so thankful. And Lord, we want to make an offering, not from our checkbook or from our time, but Lord, we want to make an offering of ourselves. Your word tells us that you are the one that deserves preeminence. The fullness of God dwells in you. And so, Lord, we just want to offer ourselves to you. We want to give you that first place in our heart, in our mind, and in our strength. In Jesus' name, amen.
1: 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You've been listening to Pastor Jim Gallagher teaching through the book of Colossians. In this book, the Apostle Paul encourages the Colossians not to cave in to the cultural norms of the world around them. When Jesus redeemed us from the curse of sin, we were made into new creations, and we do not belong in this world, although we still live in it. Are there some things in your life today that distract you from the things of God that you need to let go of? The Lord is ready and waiting to help you shed those burdens so that you can live more freely in his presence. If you want to talk to someone in person about how you can walk in freedom in Christ, we'd love to get connected with you in person here at Calvary Chapel, Vero Beach. 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
0: 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It's a blessing to study together in the book of Colossians. 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
1: There's no need for you any longer as of tonight to be desolate of soul. The Lord is waiting for you to come back home. And for those of you who are saying, Pastor Jack, I checked all the bases and I'm fine, then listen, just ride it out, my friend. You're going through a time of growth. There's a desert time for the soul. It's okay. You'll make it through. And when you come on the other side, oh man, the waters are sweet and the grass is green.
0: This is Real Life. 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I'm David Jay, thanking you for joining us today as we listen, learn, and are challenged by God's Word, the Bible. What do you do when heaven feels silent? When you've prayed, believed, even begged, and still nothing changes? When the person you love isn't healed? When the worst actually happens? When it feels like evil is winning? Where is God in all of that? This May, Pastor Jack Hibbs' featured resource is Why Doesn't God Answer My Prayers by Erwin Lutzer. 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Spiritual desolation is one of the worst situations we can find ourselves in. It attacks our very core and the root of our hope and faith. You see, the harsh truth is no one is exempt. Doesn't matter how beautiful or wealthy you might be. You may even be powerful or popular, but it's only a matter of time when you'll suffer an invasion of desolation. So today, Pastor Jack teaches us that spiritual desolation will not only involve grief and fear, it's lonely as well. But when we turn back to the days of intimacy with God and return to prayer and the study of God's Word, life will become pure, simple, even beautiful again. Now with his message called Disciplines of Desolation, here's Pastor and Bible teacher Jack Hibbs.
1: I know that if you pursue Him, you know me, I'm bent on early morning stuff, but if it's tonight, if you get home and you just throw yourself on your bed or on the floor and you say, oh God, I'm terrified of my lack of wanting you, though I know I should. My heart is dead. And yet I cry out to you, God, in my distress. There's the desolation of my soul. And Lord, I'm asking you now, bring me.

You know what he'll do? I give you 24 hours. In 24 hours, listen, anybody here tonight that's messed up in a cult or listening, you're messed up with some foreign god. Listen, I challenge you. Call upon my God. Call upon the God of my Bible, and in 24 hours, you're going to know it. He will speak to you. He'll show you something, and you'll know it's him. He's going to say, that's from me. And Christian, you may have wandered and you're backslidden in soul and you're desolate. Listen, 24 hours, I have so much confidence in him. In my own life, when I've strayed or wandered away, or in my case, I get so busy about Christian stuff, ministry stuff. Let me tell you something. Ministry will kill your relationship with God. I'm serious. People pulling constantly, phone calls constantly, invitations, this, that. Hey, can you say something about this? Can you endorse this? Can you do the other thing? And can you what? And it's like, you know what? And if you're sitting out there and I say, well, Pastor, that sounds amazing. Let me tell you something. When I was on the other side, that would be amazing. Boy, it's not amazing. Because you know what? You need to love God more than all that kind of stuff. Because that's urgent stuff for really good causes. But it's urgent stuff. You know what the important stuff is? Either getting home tonight or getting up early tomorrow morning and having a love affair with your God. Nobody looking, nobody around. Just you and your God. Let me tell you something. You do that, your world will change. And if you're here tonight and you're an atheist, I challenge you. Call out to him. God, I'm an atheist, but I'm going to take that lunatic up on the challenge. If you're real, talk to me. I'll give you 24 hours. Watch what he does. Watch what he does. He will fill that void of loneliness in the life of the believer or the unbeliever. Number three, the discipline of desolation will involve isolation. You see, wait a minute, you just talked about loneliness. No, isolation's different. Loneliness, you can be in this room, as I said earlier, and be lonely. You can be in a room full of people and be lonely. Isolation's the next step down into destruction. Isolation, listen, everybody. Isolation is different from loneliness because isolation is the result of being lonely over a prolonged period of time. It's a slump that you sink down into, and it's overwhelming, and you begin to think when you're isolated, there's no way out. Well, that's why God says in Hebrews chapter 10, verse 25, not to forsake the assembling together. Believers, Christians, we're to get together. Did you know that? We are to be doing what we're doing right now. Why? Because there is a danger of isolation. I had a famous, internationally known pastor tell me he had fallen immorally at the peak of his career. And he said, listen, the final step that led to my destruction was not identifying the isolation. I was whisked away in private jets. I was taken around, speaking everywhere, driven back to the airport, get on a plane, fly to some other country, some other city, get out, speak, get back in the jet, fly to some other place, and you become isolated. Are you in America today? It's easy to be isolated. There's millions of people who won't leave their home or won't leave their bedroom, as it were. They're isolated. They go to the store, but they don't know anybody. And their world is inverted and certainly introverted. They talk to themselves. They think about themselves. They worry for themselves. They're dying. Isolation. It's different. Loneliness leads us to isolation. It's a dangerous thing. And I want to encourage you tonight. Listen, Satan wants you isolated. This world wants you isolated. And here's a flip you out. Sometimes you want yourself isolated. Stress, demands, pressure, issues. You begin to think, I can't take this anymore. Have you ever been short with people? Moms contend with this with kids. It's hard. Mommy, mommy, mommy, listen. Mommy, mommy, mommy. That's why kids today go, mommy, mommy. Hey, Betty. What is it? They call the mom's name. Constant pulling.

0: can lead to a sense where I can't take this anymore. And you begin to have a meltdown. The stress implodes upon you so strong. And your mind says, I need to withdraw. Jesus withdrew when ministry was in prolonged intensity. He withdrew. And every time he did, he withdrew alone and prayed to the Father, it says. We will withdraw and we'll rent a movie or do something that's spiritually unredeeming for our soul, and we just slip further away. We draw the curtains, we shut down. And I'm not talking about taking a break. I'm talking about this becoming a habit of life. It will kill the believer. I'm like a pelican, he said. I'm like an owl. Isolation's dangerous. One of the most powerful pictures of isolation is what I mentioned earlier, I think, about Adam and Eve. They were together, but they were covering themselves up. Isolation deceives you in thinking, I'll just cover myself up. Maybe something's gone on in your life and you're thinking, I can't face those people. I hear this a lot. Pastor, today's my first day back at church. I've been gone for years. And you know, just that comment, you know that there's a lot of baggage in that comment. Isolation. Psalm 77, verse 7 through 9 says, will the Lord cast off forever? Will he be favorable no more? Has his mercy ceased forever? Has his promise failed forevermore? Has God forgotten to be gracious? Has he in anger shut up his tender mercies? Listen to that. God is altogether lovely, but isolation will cause you to think crazy thoughts. This is how we fight it. We fight off isolation this way, by grabbing the Word of God and crying out like this. Lord God, your Bible says, Romans 8:35, who shall separate us from the love of Christ? Shall tribulation or distress or persecution, famine, nakedness, peril, or sword? The answer is no. Psalm 139:7 says, where can I go from your spirit? David cried out. Where can I flee from your presence? If I ascend into heaven, you are there. If I make my bed in hell, behold, you are there. He says, behold, you're there. Verse 9, and if I take the wings of the morning and dwell in the uttermost parts of the sea, he goes on to say through that entire psalm, you're there. He's there. In your isolation, he's there. Cry out to him. He's amazing. Point 4, the discipline of desolation is this. It will involve grief. Life, Christian ministry, living for Jesus. Every human being will experience grief, but sometimes maybe believers have it even more sometimes. I don't know. Psalm 51:3, you know this psalm. Psalm 51, David wrote this psalm after he got caught committing adultery. For I acknowledge my transgressions, my sin is always before me. Against you and you only have I sinned and done this evil in your sight. He prays and cries out to God. Grief. Your soul can be desolated by grief. It can be brought on by sin. It can be brought on by difficulty, death, swallowed up with grief. Many times people grieve and they get angry at God. I understand that. It's not right, but I understand it. We've all been there. What's happening? We've got to discipline our lives. That, listen, every one of us who are Christians will have to battle grief in life. Just know this. That's why I thank God for the Bible. Let me tell you something. You go to a church that doesn't teach the Bible, and then grief comes to your life, and you're going to be an absolute lost mess. But when grief comes to your life, you've got an anchor for your soul, man. And this word, God is so good. You think, oh, the Bible's cool. It's cool. No, it's not cool. It's beyond cool. And you won't know how awesome it is until you have some grief in your life.
1: 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And now

0: Now, let's get back to today's message. Once again, here's Pastor Jack.
1: How do we fight off this grief? Look at this. Lord, your Bible says, 2 Corinthians 1, blessed be the God and Father of our Lord Jesus Christ, the Father of mercies and God of all comfort, who comforts us in our tribulations, that we may be able to comfort those who are in trouble with the comfort with which you've comforted us. Think of that. Amazing. Final point right here, number 5. The desolation of soul that will visit us in life will also involve fear. Desolation will bring fear. Fear is a very terrible, debilitating thing. When we're fearful, it means that we're not trusting God to keep his word. That's what fear, that's what it does. We're not trusting God to keep his word in our lives. And so when that happens, we fear. See, what does fear look like? Many times, worry. Anxious, worry. Always worrying, wringing of the hands, worried, foreboding, dark clouds coming. There's people who worry when they don't have anything to worry about. Things are going so good, something's got to happen. Wow. Deuteronomy 31:6 says, be strong and of good courage and do not fear. Don't be afraid. Who says that? God says that. Genesis 15:1, after these things, the word of the Lord came to Abram in a vision, saying, do not be afraid, Abram. I am your shield, your exceedingly great reward. You ought to take that verse and staple it onto your head. Right there, Genesis 15:1. You're my shield. God, they're picking on me. Lisa, was it yesterday or the day before, whatever? She goes, you see what this lady said about you in the newspaper? I said, what is it? I don't read the newspaper. I let all you people tell me what it says. I don't even get the newspaper. Well, this woman, she's saying this, and this woman, she said this, and she says about you, and then the school board, and you ought to be, and you, and then this woman shares her view, and I said, praise the Lord. And she goes, what? I go, listen how it ends. She's all upset with me. She's all upset with the school board. And at the end, she says, and you know what? And then she spills her beans. And I told Lisa, praise the Lord. She says, what are you talking about? And I go, man, that's a badge of honor. What you just read me. That's a good thing. Listen, when people say to you, oh, I see, company's laying everybody off. You'll probably get laid off next. You're the Christian. What are you going to do about it? I'm going to pray. God will give me another job. The Bible says that he'll never allow the righteous to be begging bread, so he'll get me a job. And when you have that peace, they're going to go. They get all upset. The boss announces, because the economy, no bonuses or raises this year. Everybody starts cussing and swearing and biting the doorknobs of the building and stuff. And you're like this, thanks, boss. Grateful to have a job. And they'll go, well, aren't you all happy? What's with you? God's on the throne. What's your alternative? Desolation of soul. It's not worth it. Now I end with this. How do we fight fear? Grab the word of God and cry out to him and say, Lord, your Bible says, Matthew chapter 10, verse 29, Jesus said, are not two sparrows sold for a copper coin? And not one of them falls to the ground apart from your Father's will. But the very hairs of your head are all numbered. Do not fear, therefore, for you are more valuable than many sparrows. Who said that? Jesus said that. About who? You. And by the way, if a sparrow could read, that's pretty comforting. In fact, I'm going to end. We're out of time. I'm going to end with that. This is a true story. Happened today at my house. This morning, I'm looking out the window. And I told you before, we have a gazillion birds in our backyard. So they're out there eating, and I'm watching. and they're all kind of flitting and jumping around, and then like something flies by or whatever, and they go to the trees, and then one comes back, three come back, 10 come back, 30 come back. Except there's this one sparrow, he's sitting there. And then like the dog runs by, and then I'll go back in the tree. Except this one sparrow, he's just sitting there. He's pecking along, eating. He's not moving for nothing. This is a true story. And he catches my attention, and I'm like this. Bird, a hawk flies by, or whatever it was big, scared him. They'll go to the tree, and he's just sitting there. Ning, ning, ning, ning, ning, ning, ning, ning. And every time, he'd never move. He didn't budge. Birds of a feather flock together. He doesn't move. So I walk out there. And they all fly. And he's... And then he flies over to where the water is at. And he goes over there kind of near it to get some water. And he's got his beak down on the concrete where there's some, but he's not pecking on the water yet. He's not getting a drink. He's moving. He's getting kind of closer to it. And then he finally gets over to the water. He's drinking water. And then all of his friends come back. And then I move from under the umbrella. They all go back and they all fly away again. And he doesn't move. Then he turns and he goes over, flies again. It's like 30 feet. Flies over back to where the food's at. And he kind of crashes and then gets back. He's pecking away and eating. And I said, Lord, this is fantastically strange, amazing. Nothing scares him. He's a little awkward. He's a little awkward. He kind of fumbles around, but he's eating and drinking and he's fine. And he can fly. You know what? He was there again tonight right before I came. They come in the morning, they come at night, and they eat. This bird is got to be deaf and blind. No, I'm serious. He has to be. Because when everyone else is afraid, he's not afraid. When they all flinch and fly up because the hawk flew by, he's not eating. He's not aware. He's eating and he's drinking and he's flying and he's fine. He's completely different than all the others. And tonight I thought, Lord, this message, I want to thank you, God, for this. Because that little guy, he might be deaf. He might be blind. But he chirps with all the rest of them. It's in his DNA. He's fine. One thing's for sure. He's not very nervous about stuff. And when your soul is desolate and you're fearful that you're far from God, you're afraid of everything. And Jesus says, hey, Jack, I'll give you a verse for tonight. That little sparrow out there, my dad, my father's really keen on that little bird. And whatever happens to that little bird, it's not going to happen without my father knowing about it. And you need to think about that. There's no need for you any longer as of tonight to be desolate of soul. The Lord is waiting for you to come back home. And for those of you who are saying, Pastor Jack, I checked all the bases and I'm fine. Then listen, just ride it out, my friend. You're going through a time of growth. There's a desert time for the soul. It's okay. You'll make it through. And when you come on the other side, oh man, the waters are sweet and the grass is green and it's beautiful. And you will not be like an owl in the wilderness or the pelican in the wilderness or the owl in the desert. And you won't be one lone little sparrow lost on top of the house. You'll be down there all around people in this world. They're freaking out, scared, and flinching about everything. But God has blinded you, thank God, to the evils that will befall the world. He has set your heart on the pilgrimage. And as a Christian, you're heading home. And you don't forget that. Father, we pray tonight, Lord, in Jesus' name, that we would pursue you, seek after you, follow you somewhere. Maybe in my own backyard in one of those trees, there's a little fat, chubby little sparrow just happy as a lark tonight. probably dreaming about eating more seed in the morning? Is he blind? I don't know. Is he deaf? I don't know. But if he's not, he's just the most Christian sparrow. And what a witness. And tonight, Father, may we tonight decide here and now to give it up to you.
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0: Welcome to Living by Grace with Pastor Mark Galvin of Calvary Chapel Lompoc. As we continue our study through the Gospel of Matthew, we take a look at the Pharisees, and we see them asking Jesus questions as if he needed to answer to them. They didn't understand that he was the creator of the universe. So too, we do the same thing, demanding answers from God, and we forget who we're talking to, questioning his judgment and righteousness, when we're talking to the perfect, holy God of the universe. Here is Pastor Mark with today's message.
1: And you see, the preparation is enormous, incalculable as far as the price that was paid, the glory that is connected with it, the blessings, the honor to be invited. Just, it's an eternal blessing. And yet, you see, as we see here, but they made light of it and went their way. One to his farm. You know, I'm a farmer. I got things to do. I gotta feed the horses. I gotta take care of the cows. I gotta muck the stalls. Another to his merchandise. Just stuff that's merchandise. None of this lasts. The wedding does, you see. It's connected with eternal bliss. And the remnant took his servants, you see, and entreated, or they mishandled them and entreated them spitefully and slew them. And that's what they did with the early church. You remember with Stephen? Stephen was the first martyr of the early church, and they later on with James. James, Herod had, he was put to death by that wicked kook, Herod. But so this there, he's just saying, hey, the invitation still